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1: You certainly cannot go to heaven without Jesus Christ being your Savior. So we're talking about fact, truth versus feeling. We're talking about truth versus what I believe about my relationship. My relationship is absolutely intact. My relationship is absolutely sealed. It is not sealed by my conduct, not sealed by my behavior. It is not sealed by my feelings. It is sealed by the precious work of Jesus Christ at Calvary. When I trusted Him as my Savior, the Spirit of God sealed me.
2: When you receive Jesus Christ as Savior, you're adopted into God's family. Regardless of how you feel, and no matter what your circumstances may look like, that relationship is secure forever. Today on In Touch, the teaching ministry of Dr. Charles Stanley, we'll learn how to correct the common misunderstandings that can sometimes leave us in doubt about our salvation. 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
1: If you were to die today, are you sure you have eternal life? Does that question disturb you a little bit? Does it make you feel sort of restless? Maybe a little insecure, uncertain, maybe a little doubtful, maybe a little fearful, maybe even a little defensive, or just plain angry. Why would that question bother you? Because you see, if you're really clear in your mind that you have the gift of eternal life, that if you were to die today that you'd go to heaven, then that question should not bother you at all. But it just may be the fact that it bothers you is because you are not sure. You are uncertain. You are a little restless about the whole idea. Well, if you are, it just may be that you need to make sure. And if you're interested in making sure about where you're going to spend eternity, then I've got good news for you. And that's what I want to talk about in this message, because I want to talk about eternal life and the very fact that you can be sure that you have the gift of eternal life. And I want you to turn, if you will, to 1 John chapter 5. In this fifth chapter of 1 John, he has been talking about the very idea of assurance. And John has been saying this very clearly, that if you have the Son of God, who is Jesus, then you have eternal life. And if you don't have Him, you don't have the life. And he makes it very clear. And then he ends by saying in verse 13, "These things I have written to you who believe in the name of the Son of God, in order that you may know that you have eternal life." Not that you may hope so, not maybe, not possibly, but that you can absolutely know that you possess the gift of eternal life, which simply means that you and God have had a transaction, that you have had a personal experience with Him whereby He has given to you this life. Now, what is this eternal life? It is an endless duration. It is a life of endless duration in the presence of and with fellowship with God, which begins at a moment of time in this life and lasts forever. Well, I want us to think for just a moment, because you see, it is just what we said. It is the gift of eternal life. The wages of sin is death, but the gift of God is eternal life through Jesus Christ our Lord. And you cannot have the gift of eternal life apart from Christ. It is irreversibly linked to a personal relationship with Jesus. So when somebody says, "Well, no, I'm going to heaven when I die, but I don't believe in this Jesus business." No, then you don't have any assurance. That may be something you think, but you'll not find anywhere in the Bible that that's true. What you're going to find is that the Bible says, if you have the Son Jesus, you have eternal life. If you don't have Him, you don't have eternal life. Now listen to what he says in this 13th verse again. "These things," all this he's been writing about, "I have written to you who believe in the name of the Son of God, in order that you may know," listen, "that you may know that you have eternal life." So the question is this: does God really and truly want us to be absolutely sure about eternal life? Yes, He does. And you see, our salvation is not based upon our works, but upon the finished work of Jesus Christ at Calvary.

eternal life and without being assured that you're saved. But you cannot go to heaven without salvation. You certainly cannot go to heaven without Jesus Christ being your Savior. So we're talking about fact, truth versus feeling. We're talking about truth versus what I believe about my relationship. My relationship is absolutely intact. My relationship is absolutely sealed. It is not sealed by my conduct, not sealed by my behavior. It is not sealed by my feelings. It is sealed by the precious work of Jesus Christ at Calvary. When I trusted Him as my Savior, the Spirit of God sealed me. The Spirit of God sealed you. We do not seal ourselves. We are sealed under the day of redemption, whether I feel it or not, whether I feel secure in it or not, whether I have any assurance at all or not. When God seals you, you are sealed. The tragedy is you will go through life tormented with doubts and fears and anxieties. Now, more than likely, if you doubt that you have the gift of eternal life, you doubt that you've been saved, you doubt that you're eternally secured by God, more than likely you're going to find a reason in one of these that I'm going to mention. So let's begin with the first one, and that's this. One of the reasons that people doubt their assurance, they have no assurance, they doubt their eternal security, they doubt their eternal life, is because they don't have it. That's the reason they doubt it, because they've never been saved. And you know what they've done? They've deceived themselves. And so here's what they've done. When they say, well, yes, I know that I'm going to heaven, I do have the gift of eternal life. And when they don't, the Spirit of God convicts them, they just shove it down. And the Spirit of God convicts them and they cram it down. The Spirit of God convicts them and they squeeze it again. The Spirit of God convicts them and they repress it and they depress it and they repress it until finally, here's what's happening. They don't feel like that's a problem anymore because they've sort of reasoned themselves out of that. It has nothing to do with that. You know, there's something else. Here's what happens. They will be unsure about life. There'll be other areas of uncertainty in their life, and what they won't realize and what they won't face up to is they've never been saved. They say, well, you know, everybody's got doubts. Everybody's got fears. One of the primary reasons people have no assurance of salvation is because they've never trusted Jesus Christ personally, deliberately, willfully, at a moment in time with their soul, with their spirit, with their whole eternal destiny. That's a primary reason. But there's a second reason. A second reason people do not have his assurance is because of sin in their life. Because here's what sin does. Sin is a violation of the law of God. Sin short circuits our assurance. And here's how it happens. When a person chooses to sin against God, what happens? They feel some sense of estrangement. They don't feel as close to God. They may even feel rejected. They don't sense God's love for them. They don't feel worthy of God loving them. And so what happens is, as a result of sin in a person's life, that short circuits their assurance. And so people who once were sure, and they begin to disobey God and rebel against Him, and get into sin, and you ask them, are you sure you're saved? Well, I used to be. You lost your assurance. You did not lose your eternal security because God the Father has so arranged His whole redemption plan that once you've trusted Jesus Christ as your personal Savior, forever a child of God, and Jesus is the living, eternal advocate sitting at the Father's right hand, proof to us, assurance to us, we are still the sons of God. And so therefore, when a person says, well, I think I don't have an assurance because, you know, I've sinned against God, and therefore, well, if there was nothing in the Bible about forgiveness, nothing in here about Jesus being our advocate, then you may have some reason. But you see, God has taken care of the sin problem at the cross. Now, what happens is, when you and I sin against God and the chastising hand of God comes down on us and we begin to feel the pain and feel the pruning knife a little bit, we go, oh, I must be lost. If I weren't lost, God wouldn't do this. No, listen, it's because you aren't lost that God does that. The Bible says in the 12th chapter of Hebrews, he says, for example, verse 7, he says, it is for discipline that you endure. God deals with you as with sons. For what son is there whom his father does not discipline? If you are without discipline, of which all have become partakers, then you are illegitimate children and not sons. So you say, well, you mean to tell me that I'm to be happy when God puts the pruning knife on me? Yes, you are. Well, why should I be happy about that? Because, listen, it is painful proof that you're a child of God. And so sin, it will short circuit your assurance, but it doesn't mean that you're not saved.

0: There is a third reason, and that is false doctrine. When people, for example, when they're taught that you can be saved and then you can be lost, or oftentimes a very heavy emphasis on doing and performing and living up to rules and living by the commandments and all these things. Now, I'm not dispelling the commandments. I'm simply saying that oftentimes people have the feeling, if I don't do certain things, then I'm not saved. Well, how did you get saved? Did you get saved by doing things? No, you did not. Now, watch this. When a person is taught that you can be saved and be lost, and they're taught that from childhood, like I and many other people have been, it takes a long time to get over that. And you know what? A person can hear the gospel, hear the truth. It is oftentimes so ingrained in them. They want to believe what you're saying. They desire to believe what you're saying, but somehow they just can't believe what you're saying. Well, listen carefully. When you're taught error, it's difficult to get rid of it. I understand that, but here's what you have to decide. Do I want to know the truth or do I not? Am I going to hold on to tradition? Am I going to hold on to what somebody else believes because I don't want to hurt their feelings? Or do I want to know the truth of the living God so I can live by this truth and live successfully and victoriously and triumphantly by it? And besides that, I want to live joyfully and confidently and assuredly that no matter what happens, I'm heaven bound. That's the way I want to live. Now, if it hurts their feelings, they'll get over it at some point. If they don't get over it in this life, when you get to heaven, say, told you so. I told you so. Look now, I told you so. You see, and sometimes it's not a matter of false doctrine, but just not being taught at all. That's what happens, not being taught at all. And so people go to church and they hear all kind of things. They go to Bible studies and they hear all kind of things. And then, you know, they've never been taught the truth of Scripture. And so that leads me to another reason that people oftentimes doubt their eternal security, they doubt their salvation, doubt that they have the gift of eternal life, which is what God gives us when we're saved. They doubt it because of an overemphasis on emotionalism. But here's what I want you to remember. When your emphasis is more on emotion than truth, here's what's going to happen. You're going to be governed by your emotions. Your emotions are going to dictate to you. Your emotions are going to overpower and overwhelm the truth that you know. You see, here's what happens. The reason people get off base spiritually and their emotionalism takes over and then they lose their sense of assurance is because they are so into this emotional thing rather than getting into the truth of the Word of God. What does the Bible teach? What does it say? Does it say we're to praise Him? Yes. Yes, yes, yes, yes, yes. But if you want your praise and your emotionalism, which we all enjoy, if you want it to be right and really glorifying to God and just not something you just want to make yourself feel good so you can feel better and better and better because you don't want to come down off of that. Listen, if praise is really genuine, you should be able to come down and hit the solid rock of the living, eternal, unchangeable, immutable Word of God and be absolutely confident. You see, emotionalism is fine as long as that emotionalism is saturated with the truth of the living God. When it is not, you're going to lose something. It won't be your salvation. You lose your assurance. There's another reason that people lose their assurance, and that is because they do not believe the teaching of the Word of God. Now, I want to give you an example of something. I'm going to tell you something. I'll say to somebody who doubts their salvation, let me tell you what, here's what God says. Here's what He says right here. He says, these things have I written you that believe in the name of the Son of God in order that you may know that you have eternal life. Do you believe in Jesus? Yes, sir. Tell me about your salvation experience. So they tell me how they got saved. Same way I got saved. Just different age and different circumstances, but the same thing. All right. Now, do you believe that you can know? Well, I'm sure you can. Well, do you have assurance? No, I don't. Well, let's see what it says. And so here's what the Bible says. For by grace are you saved through faith, that not of yourselves. It's the gift of God, not of works, lest any man should boast. You believe that? Yes, I do. The Bible says, believe on the Lord Jesus Christ and thou shalt be saved. You believe that? Yes, I do. All right, and you've placed your trust in Him. Yes. Well, are you sure? Well, you know, on they go. Now, it's a real burden to me. I mean, it's really struck my heart this morning. I thought, to be able to hear the truth and to hear it, and then to say, no, I just don't know. Now, here's what I want you to remember. It's just this crystal clear in the mind of God. Listen, if God says something is true, it's either true or God's a liar. It's either true or he's trying to deceive me. It's either true or he's not who he says he is. So when I come to a verse of scripture and he says, these things have I written to you that you may know that you have eternal life, and you tell me, no, you can't know that. You can't be assured of that. What you're saying is God lied. If we confess our sins and he's faithful and just to forgive us our sins and to cleanse from all unrighteousness, and I've confessed my sin, then I doubt he's forgiven me, then what I'm saying is, God, you lied. Now, here's what I want to show you. Here's what happens. In a train of thought, you believe the Bible? Yes. Do you believe every word of it? Yes, I do. Have you asked the Lord to forgive you? Yes, I have. Do you believe he'll keep his word? Yes, he will. Has he forgiven you of your sin? Yes, he has. Are you assured of your eternal life, your salvation? Well, I don't know now about that part. And you see, instead of taking the last step and saying, yes, I've trusted Jesus Christ, my Savior, I believe in the atoning death of Christ, yes, and I absolutely, I'm assured. And they'll get right to the edge and say, yes, but no, I don't feel sure. Now, here's what I want you to see. Now, listen to this. If you listen, say amen. Either you've got to believe what God says, or you accuse him of lying. We'll go down the line. We'll say, okay, is God a liar? Oh, no, God's not lying. Okay, wait a minute now. Is that what God said? Yes, that's what he said. Is it the truth? Yes, it's true. Did God lie? No, not, God didn't lie. If God is telling the truth, and this word is the truth, then I've got to believe what he says. And what he says is this. If thou shalt confess with thy mouth the Lord Jesus and believe in your heart God hath raised him from the dead, thou shalt be saved. Yes or no? Is that what you did? Yes, that's what I did. Are you saved? Well, I don't know them or not. Why not? Either God deceived you or lied to you, or you won't accept the truth. And so now nobody wants to hear you say, you don't believe the Bible. Oh, I believe it from cover to cover. Okay. If you believe it from cover to cover, you've done what you said, then you'll say, well, now you just can't be sure about that. Went to eat dinner with a family, invited me to their dinner. And a real fine family, a long time ago, so you could never guess who they were. And besides, they don't belong to this church. So we sat down to this wonderful meal, and they got to talking about the Lord. And it's a wonderful, it's a wonderful time. And so they got talking about salvation, something. I said, well, I would just be interested in how you all got saved, what the circumstances were. And so got talking about, so Dad gives his testimony. And I said, well, it's fantastic or something like that, that you can be sure of salvation. He said, no, you can't be sure. Wife nodding her head, a couple of kids sort of. You know, they're looking. I don't know whether they're nodding or not, but I mean, Mom and Dad were really nodding. No, you can't really be sure. Well, there was a wonderful meal up to this point. And then, all of a sudden, in a very easygoing, soft way, they began to preach to me that, you know, it's just prideful, Pastor, to think that you can be absolutely sure. Well, what do you do when you're sitting at their table? I'll tell you what I did. I can say, no, it's not pride. It's just biblical truth. What I want you to see is this. You can't have it halfway. Either God is a liar, God is untruthful, or what he says is true. And if what he says is true, then I can have absolute assurance of my salvation. Listen to this. It's not a matter of pride and arrogance. Because I'm not basing that salvation on anything within me or about me. I'm basing it on what Jesus Christ did at the cross 2,000 years ago. And he paid my sin debt in full. And he said, as many as received him, to them gave he the right, the authority, the power to become the sons of God. To be eternally secure. That's what it's all about.
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10: And I remember I acknowledged that I was afraid of the dark as a kid growing up. In fact, what got me over it was when I had a newspaper out, and I had to get up about 5:30 in the morning to deliver a newspaper, and it was pitch black dark in the winter. Well, what it did, I'd start praying as soon as I left my house because I was afraid because of things where I lived, for example, things that had happened around there caused me fear. And I just start praying, and I just pray for God to help me and to protect me and so forth. And in all those years, he did. But I had to acknowledge that I was afraid. And that's the best way to deal with it. I acknowledge, yes, I'm afraid of this. Therefore, God, in light of that, how do you want me to look at this? How do you want me to deal with this? Here's what you tell them. Jesus is here. It's dark, but remember what Jesus said? The light and the darkness are the same to him. So while you don't see him, he's here. And as long as he's here, and you know, how many parents could say the same thing? Times when it's been dark and your son or your daughter say, well, just stay with me while it's dark. Just stay with me as long as I know you're here and they can touch you. Just as dark as it's going to be, oh, what's going to happen? You're there, it's still just as dark, but they know you're there. And if you can convey to them, Jesus is here. He said he'll never leave you nor forsake you. And remember, he said, the darkness and the light are the same to him. So while it's dark to you, it's just light to him. And he sees you. And while you don't see him, that's why you have to learn faith, that he's looking at you and watching over you and caring for you. If they can see that light and darkness are the same with him, they say, oh, now I see what's going on.
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0: Welcome to Through the Bible. We're taking a deep dive into one of the best stories from the Old Testament, the life and experiences of Joseph. Now, this story is for any follower of Jesus who has ever had to wait on God to answer their prayer for years. Joseph's story is for any of us who have been terribly hurt by family members, or for any of us who have been unjustly wronged or maybe feel forgotten. Really, Joseph's story is for all of us. So why don't you turn to Genesis 44 yourself, beginning with verse 25, and in a moment we're going to hear Dr. J. Vernon McGee explain just how Joseph was able to respond with mercy to those who brought such suffering in his life. But first, Greg Harris is here with me, and we got a few great letters that we want to share.
1: We do, Steve, and these are from the home team here in the United States. We never get tired of hearing from our listening family here in the U.S. because the U.S. is still the foundation of our global ministry. Most of the financial support, most of the prayer support comes from this amazing group of people. So let's hear what they have to say.
0: Yeah, this first one comes from Douglas, who tells us how Through the Bible is a family affair. He writes, "Our family has been on the Bible bus since 1996. My wife and I have used Dr. McGee and Through the Bible to homeschool all 12 of our children.
1: Wow, 12, okay.
0: Congratulations.
1: Yes.
0: We continue to learn and grow after all these years. Recently, I had the opportunity to share with my church family by giving a brief presentation on the ministry and distributing Bible bus passes. I will give these bus passes to our evangelism team to use when talking to people on the street. Thank you for being such good stewards of the funds that the Lord has blessed you with. We provide oil changes as often as we can, as this program has been a blessing to our family and many others worldwide. In the famous words of Dr. McGee, may the Lord richly bless you, my beloved. That is, all of you at TTB.
1: Wow, and I love, you know, talk about a home group. They had 14 people listening in the home group. I love that. And just if you've not heard what a Bible bus pass is, it's just a business card with a QR code. You can carry it in your wallet like you and I do.
0: Yep.
1: And when a person points the camera at their phone, it takes them to a special website where they can download the English app or an app in 100 different languages. And so it's a great way to share Through the Bible.
0: Yeah, and if you're not really comfortable with, you know, giving the whole gospel presentation in an elevator pitch format, all you got to do is have these things in your pocket and say, hey, can I share something that's really had an impact on my life? And just hand it to them and say, it's teaching through the Bible with a guy named Dr. McGee. Give it a listen.
1: Yeah, yeah. And most people would not find that offensive in any way. So let's hear another great response from JC, who shares this experience. About 15 years ago, my wife became a devoted listener. It wasn't something that got my attention, except when I visited my cabin in a remote area. The radio station WBRF in Galax, Virginia, played bluegrass gospel for 30 minutes, and then Dr. McGee came on. Fast forward, and my wife is now in an assisted living community due to severe mental illness. And as I understand, she still listens. I have also suffered emotionally as her caregiver, and I have found the Bible bus and Dr. McGee to be a light in my morning devotions. Thank you to the entire team for the timeless message you provide.
0: Wow. Thank you, JC. We appreciate the message. Now, after 34 years of listening, here's Bob in Alabama, and he's got a reason to celebrate. So here's his story. I'm happy to tell you that I have finally gotten my wife to join me on the Bible bus. Well, way to go, Bob.
1: Yeah.
0: I continue. After years of fussing, saying, turn that down or put your headphones on, nobody wants to hear that, suddenly she wants to go through Revelation with me. We're listening on the iPhone app so that we can pause and rewind as needed to help in taking notes on the study outline printed out. I have been giving monthly, so I hope that it can be used to put new double seating for all of us couples on the Bible bus.
1: That's great. Three letters all about family. I love it.
0: Yeah. Greg, let me pray for us as we begin. Heavenly Father, we're thankful for the listeners, particularly in the U.S., who faithfully pray for this ministry and support it. Pray that you would bless them. Bless them even now as they listen to Through the Bible. In Jesus' name, amen. Well, it's time to turn to Genesis 44 as we go through the Bible with Dr. J. Vernon McGee.
2: We're looking here in the 44th chapter of the book of Genesis to one of the most human stories and dramatic stories that you possibly could have. You'll recall that the family of Joseph, that is the boys, 11 of them have now come down to the land of Egypt again to buy corn. Joseph insisted that they bring their brother Benjamin with them, and they brought him along, and he made them a dinner, invited them to dinner, and as we concluded chapter 43, we read, they drank and were merry with him. Apparently, they were at ease now. They accepted Joseph's hospitality, and they feel very comfortable. But he's preparing a test for them, and we saw that he sent them back home, but he took his cup. I wish I could say more about that cup, but it was used for divining, for prophecy. I don't think you can read into it here anything of a heathen nature, for this man was a prophet of God. We've had several instances of that. But we find that that cup was put in the sack of Benjamin, and when the brethren came back, they were so sure that the cup was not there, they said the man should be put to death if you find it in any sack, and the rest of us will be your slave. They were so sure it was not with them. But, of course, Joseph had put it in Benjamin's sack purposely, or had one of his servants there to do that. When it was discovered, all of them came back. They went in before Joseph, and Joseph wanted to test them now about their love for their brother Benjamin. He says, all right, Benjamin is guilty. Leave him here. He'll be my slave. You see, they had sold him into slavery one time. And now he says, just leave him here. He'll be my slave. The rest of you can go home. But we're told that Judah came near to him. And believe me,

with us, then will we go down. For we may not see the man's face, except our youngest brother be with us. And thy servant, my father, said unto us, ye know that my wife bare me two sons. And the one went out from me, and I said, surely he's torn in pieces, and I saw him not since. And if ye take this also from me, and mischief befall him, ye shall bring down my gray hairs with sorrow to the grave. Now, there are several things here that I think we need to note. I think that Judah here in this statement of recounting of what's happened and the condition of their father, that actually the father been deceived, and Joseph can see that now, and what actually was told the father of what had happened to him. And you wonder whether this isn't a confession now. I feel that it is. For this is the first time these boys actually said exactly what had happened to the other one. That is, they said he was not, that he was dead, but they hadn't told anything about him at all. Now, we also see something else, that Jacob is growing in grace, but he hasn't arrived for the very simple reason that instead of trusting the Lord, he's leaning on this boy Benjamin, and actually it would have killed him. I'm sure of that. Had he gone down, there are those today, Christians, that when death comes, that sometimes they can reveal and do reveal a wonderful faith in God. And others, that the taking of a loved one absolutely causes them to collapse. And I don't care how much you love a loved one, friend, as a child of God, you ought to know if they are a child of God, you're going to see them someday. And the one walking by faith is not going to collapse at a time like that. Then you recognize, therefore, that Jacob has not arrived yet, but we're going to see he's growing in grace. Now listen here to this boy, Judah, for he here is making a tremendous statement. And I'm reading now again, verse 29, and if ye take this also from me, and mischief befall him, ye shall bring down my gray hairs with sorrow to the grave. Now therefore, when I come to thy servant, my father, and the lad be not with us, seeing that his life is bound up in the lad's life, it shall come to pass, when he seeth that the lad's not with us, that he'll die. And thy servant shall bring down the gray hairs of thy servant our father with sorrow to the grave. For thy servant became surety for the lad unto my father, saying, if I bring him not unto thee, then I shall bear the blame to my father forever. Now therefore I pray thee, let thy servant abide instead of the lad, a bondman to my lord, and let the lad go up with his brethren. For how shall I go up to my father, and the lad be not with me, lest peradventure I see the evil that shall come on my father? You notice the concern that Judah had here for old Jacob, and Judah is the spokesman for the group. I think any one of the other brothers would have made this same statement. It's a magnificent statement, and he is the spokesman for the group. Any one of them would have done this. And Joseph now has made the test. Judah's willing to take his place. Now, friends, there came one later on in the line of Judah, the lion of the tribe of Judah, and he bore the penalty for the guilty. But God commendeth his love toward us, in that while we were yet sinners, Christ died for us. He took the place of the guilty. Now, Judah's willing to take Benjamin's place. Now, that brings us to chapter 45, and this incident just continues right on here. And here is where Joseph now reveals himself to his brethren and identifies himself with them. Now, notice this in verse 1 of Genesis 45.
Then Joseph could not refrain himself.

0: before all them that stood by him. And he cried. This time, he couldn't get out of the room. He just broke down and began to weep. And no one knows why except Joseph. His own brethren at this time do not know. And the servants that are there, the Egyptians didn't know. And now Joseph is going to clear the room. He says, cause every man to go out from me. And there stood no man with him while Joseph made himself known unto his brethren. And there's coming a day when the Lord Jesus, as we said last time, is going to make himself known unto his brethren. He came the first time. He came unto his own received him not. And they delivered him to be crucified. But the day is coming when he comes the second time. He'll make himself known unto them. And one shall say unto him, what are these wounds in thine hands? Then he shall answer, those which I was wounded in the house of my friends. Make himself known in that day to his brethren. In that day, why, there'll be open, we're told, a fountain for cleansing in Jerusalem. That is a family affair. And that is the time that he makes himself known to them, the Lord Jesus. What a picture this is. Now, after the others got out, poor Joseph, he's just so charged with emotion here. I'm sure you can visualize the pent-up emotion of Joseph at this point. And we're told here, he wept aloud, and the Egyptians in the house of Pharaoh heard. They couldn't understand what had happened over at Joseph's palace. He couldn't conceal his feelings. Now will you notice the reaction of his brothers? And Joseph said unto his brethren, I'm Joseph. Doth my father yet live? And his brethren could not answer him, for they were The word trouble that we have in our translation is really not strong enough, for they were terrified at his presence. I tell you, if you think they were afraid before, they really are afraid now. About 23 years before, they had seen him, and the last they saw of him, they had sold him to the Ishmaelites. Believe me, they feel now that he'll want to get revenge. They're absolutely afraid. They're terrified. But there was no basis for their fears. Will you listen? And Joseph said unto his brethren, come near to me, I pray you. And they came near. And he said, I'm Joseph, your brother, whom ye sold into Egypt. I'm your brother. And this is the dramatic moment of this incident. Can you imagine how they feel about it? Now, notice the reaction of Joseph here. He's not angry, and he doesn't seek revenge. Why doesn't he do that? A normal human reaction would be, well, I'll take care of you, brethren, now for what you did to me. Listen to him. Now, therefore, be not grieved nor angry with yourselves that ye sold me hither, for God did send me before you to preserve life. You see, the thing that Joseph could see in all of this, that God had permitted this for a purpose, that God was moving in his life. If you and I could see the hand of God in our lives, actually, would we become angry and seek revenge? I don't think we would. If you'll notice the explanation that he gives here, this man, he gives God the glory. He says, God sent me before you. Now listen, let me read on. Verse 7, and God sent me before you to preserve you a posterity in the earth and to save your lives by a great deliverance. So now, it was not you that sent me hither, but God. And he hath made me a father to Pharaoh, lord of all his house, and a ruler throughout all the land of Egypt. God had been in his life. And you can see now that this famine is yet to run. Well, we'll see in verse 11. He says, and there will I nourish thee, for For yet there are 5 years of famine, lest thou and thy household and all that thou hast come to poverty. So that, frankly, there was about 2 years into the famine. Now notice, he sees the hand of God. Listen to him. Verse 8, so now it was not you that sent me hither, but God. God was back of it. Verse 9, haste ye, and go up to my father, and say unto him, thus saith thy son Joseph, God hath made me Lord of all Egypt. Come down unto me, tarry not. And so he sends up word for his father to come down. We'll read on. And thou shalt dwell in the land of Goshen, and thou shalt be near unto me, thou and thy children, and thy children's children, and thy flocks, and thy herds, and all that thou hast. And there will I nourish thee, for yet there are 5 years of famine, lest thou and thy household and all that thou hast come to poverty. In other words, actually, Jacob and his family could not have survived had they stayed up in the land of Palestine at this particular time. They would have perished. And so Joseph wants to bring them down to the land of Goshen, which is actually the best part of that land. And it was in that land that God was going to make them a nation, sheltered from the rest of the world, out of the land of Canaan. It's in this place. And the life of the family reveals they needed to get out of the land of Canaan. Now, verse 12, he says, and behold, your eyes see, and the eyes of my brother Benjamin, that it's my mouth that speaketh unto you. I think that they stood there absolutely spellbound and were down on their faces and up again and just had absolutely nothing to say as they listened to Joseph speaking words that absolutely seemed unbelievable and would have been had he not been right there before them. Now will you notice as we read on here, and ye shall tell my father of all my glory in Egypt and of all that you've seen, and ye shall haste and bring down my father hither. And he fell upon his brother Benjamin's neck and wept, and Benjamin wept upon his neck. This is a tender scene. These two brothers, full brothers, both marvelous men, Joseph and Benjamin. And moreover, he kissed all of his brethren and wept upon them. And after that, his brethren talked with him. Don't you see that they absolutely were puzzled? They were stunned. They didn't know what to say. Now they begin to recover their senses, and they have quite a talk. And so this thing now is spreading abroad. We read here, and the fame thereof was heard in Pharaoh's house, saying, Joseph's brethren are come, and it pleased Pharaoh well and his servants. You see, what had happened was that all this noise of this carrying on, that it caused everybody to hear, and Pharaoh wanted to know what was going on. One of the servants from Joseph's house came by, and Pharaoh said to him, what's going on over there? He said, well, do you know those 11 men that came down from the land of Canaan, they are his brethren. Well, it delighted Pharaoh, and why would it delight him? Well, he was of the same racial strain that Joseph and his brethren were. You see, the Hyksos kings were on the throne now, and they had come from out in the desert, and they probably hadn't been able to trust the Egyptians too much. And so Pharaoh was delighted to have somebody that he could trust. Now he's delighted that there are going to be some more. And so Pharaoh said to Joseph, say unto thy brethren, this do ye, lade your beasts, and go, get you into the land of Canaan. Take your father, your households, and come unto me. And I'll give ye the good of the land of Egypt, and ye shall eat the fat of the land. Now thou art commanded, this do ye. Take you wagons out of the land of Egypt for your little ones. And note that word wagons, because they say the wheel is quite an invention, you know. And these men from the land of Canaan were not using the wagons yet. But the Egyptians were well advanced. And he says, now take your wagons up there and bring your father and come. Also, regard not your stuff, for the good of all the land of Egypt is yours. Don't need to bring anything extra. You will have it down here. We'll furnish it to you. Children of Israel did so, and Joseph gave them wagons according to the commandment of Pharaoh and gave them provision for the way. To all of them he gave each man changes of raiment, but to Benjamin he gave 300 pieces of silver, 5 changes of raiment. To his father he sent after this manner 10 asses laden with the good things of Egypt, 10 she-asses laden with corn and bread and meat for his father by the way. So he sent his brethren away, and they departed. And he said unto them, see that ye fall not out by the way. And they went up out of the land of Egypt, and came unto the land of Canaan, unto Jacob their father. They told him, saying, Joseph is yet alive. He is governor over the land of Egypt. And Jacob's heart fainted. He just couldn't believe this was true. And they told him all the words of Joseph, which he'd said unto them. And when he saw the wagons which Joseph had sent to carry him, the spirit of Jacob, their father, revived. This was a thrilling moment for him. And Israel said, it's enough. Joseph, my son, is yet alive. I'll go and see him before I die. But the prospect of seeing Joseph certainly influenced Jacob to make the decision to go down to Egypt. But do you think that he intended to remain in Egypt? I don't think so. I think he intended to pay a brief visit to his son, then return back home as soon as the famine was over. But he never returned except for the burial, his own. He came back for his own funeral, for he died in the land of Egypt. And his whole family was moved down there. This is a tremendous story, and we'll follow it on. The hand of God is now very evident in the life of Joseph. Until next time, may God richly bless you, my beloved.
1: 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I'm Steve Schwetz, praying God's very best for you.

0: Well, ride the Bible bus for 5 years and you'll be amazed at what God teaches you from His Word about what it means to believe on the Lord Jesus Christ and you will be saved. 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That's what we believe at Through the Bible.
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0: Thanks for listening to this episode of Leading the Way. Dr. Youssef's current series has brought life change to many as he's unpacked the words in the book of James, words that seem pointed at 2026 and our crazy culture of today. So to give Dr. Youssef just as much teaching time as possible, let's join him now as he begins this episode of Leading the Way.
1: I have lived long enough, and I've ministered far and wide, to know that there are some Christians who have the wrong view of the will of God for their life. They really do. I have met some people who literally fear the will of God for their life. I have known others who say they want to do the will of God for their life, and they want to know what that will of God is, if it only does not conflict with theirs. Now, there are some people who view the will of God as some sort of a bitter medicine. It's like castor oil. But let me tell you something. This is one of Satan's biggest whoppers. This is one of Satan's greatest lies. He wants us to distrust in the Lord. He wants us to be skeptical of God's plan for our lives. Satan wants us to believe that God does not have our best interest at heart. And yet, our trust in God's plan for our lives is one of the evidence of genuine faith. I remember some time ago, I was talking to a lady who was literally terrified of God's will for her life. I mean, she thought if she's going to obey the will of God, he's going to ask her to do something she doesn't want to do. I mean, she was really terrified of the will of God for her life. She asked me and expressed that fear, and I knew she was an animal lover. So I said to her, think about this. You're inside, warm house. Outside, it's stormy. It's freezing. It's raining. It's cold. And then you see a cat on your windowsill. What would you do? It took a few seconds to kind of process this, and then she started crying. And she said, say no more. Say no more. For the first time in her life, she was able to see her life from God's perspective. God does not want us to be miserable. Far from it. God does not want to ruin our lives. God wants what is best for us, even when we don't know what that best is. God wants to save us from the drenching, freezing storms of life to bring us into the warmth of His embrace. Please listen carefully. The will of God and the plan of God for our life come out of His loving heart. That's where they come from. God's will is the expression of His love for us. And when we do not joyfully submit to the will of God, we miss out on untold blessings that He has for us. But these blessings can only come as a result of joyful obedience and submission. What I'm going to tell you is really important. Listen carefully. What is the most helpless creature on the face of the universe? It's a newborn babe, right? It's the most dependent. Most dependent, most helpless. Then that babe grows to be a toddler. And then to walk. And they think they can conquer the world. And then that toddler becomes a child and learns to feed itself. And a child then becomes an adolescent or a teenager. And at that point, they know everything. And then that person becomes a young adult. And each of these stages of development become increasingly independent. And that's the way we want it. You don't want it any other way. But when it comes to the spiritual life, it goes in opposite directions. It goes in reverse. When a person is a brand new Christian, a babe in Christ, our tendency is still to want to express our independence. We want to go it our way. We want to do it ourselves. But then when we become a little bit more mature in our Christian faith, we begin to trust in the plan of God. We begin to trust in the will of God. And then as we begin to mature, we learn the joy of submission. In fact, the most mature Christians of all are those who are most dependent on God. Those truly mature Christians are the ones who are totally say to the Lord, it is your will, not mine, and they mean it. And happy about it. Again and again in the scripture, we see those who submitted joyfully to the will of God got the victory. Now, beloved, if there is a desperate need for believers in this 21st century, listen to me. If there is a desperate need, is to get rid of this notion that submission to God somehow robs us of our rights or our rightful identity. Far from it. Far from it. So what is James saying here to us? Listen carefully. Here's what he's saying. Stop overplanning your life. Seek God's plan for your life. Submit to God's will in your life. Discover God's purpose for you in life and jump on it. Verse 13. Now listen, you who say today or tomorrow we will go to this or that city, spend the year there and carry on business and make money, and you don't even know what tomorrow brings. What is James saying? Is he saying that we should not have any plans for life? Is he saying that we should never set goals for our life? Is he saying that Christians are supposed to be drift on the life's highway and just go along with? No, far from it. He is saying nothing of the sort. Listen carefully, because he himself gives us the answer. He is saying, don't make your plans based on your selfish desires and your selfish ambitions. And then go to the Lord and say, God, bless my plan. But you must take time to pray and seek the Lord so that he may give you his plan so that you may obey it. I set goals every year. You say, Michael, are you not jumping ahead of the Lord? Not at all. I take special time, alone with God. I try to discern to the best of my ability, listen to the Holy Spirit, and to the best of my ability, as I discern those plans, those goals, I write them down. But daily I pray to the Lord to help me obey these goals if they're His. But that's not all, because I daily submit those to the Lord if he wants to change them. Because there is a possibility that I misheard the Lord. There's a possibility that I was not careful in listening to his voice. And so everything I'm holding in submission to him. He can change them. He can scrap them anytime he wants to. He can modify them. He can fulfill them. If they're his goals, not mine, I have no pride of ownership. I have no pride of authorship. And by doing this, I am daily declaring the Lord's ownership over me. I'm daily declaring the Lord's total control of me. I'm daily declaring the Lord's sovereignty over me. I'm daily declaring the Lord's prerogative. If he changes the plan, great, fine. Why should I worry? If he modifies them, wonderful. If they don't come to fruition, that's fine too. I'm at peace. I don't own them, right? No, my plans. Listen to me. Grief and pain will come when I set my heart on something or someone or anything and say, God, I want this, I want this, I want this, I want this. Stress and pain come about when we cease to give him complete control. Even in the things we don't understand. Even in the things that do not make sense to us. Perhaps by now, some of you are saying, well, Michael, this is fine, this is well and good, but how can I really discern the mind of God? How do I discern the will of God? How do I discover that plan of God for my life so that I may obey it and daily surrender it? And you came to the right guy for this. Because I blew it many times. Here's the first problem. When people say, I can't discern the mind of God. I can't discern the will of God in this matter. I don't know what the will of God in this situation. One of the biggest problems is that they are also, while they're trying to listen to God, they're listening to a cacophony of voices. I often say my problem is not distinguishing between the voice of God and the voice of Satan. With God's grace and discernment, I'm able to discern Satan even when he tries to trick me. My problem is to try to distinguish between the voice of God and my voice. when I want to answer my own prayer. And that's why I take time. It is not a secret that we live in a noisy culture. We really do. This business of multitasking stuff is diverting our attention. We're not concentrating anymore. You see, most Christians, when they say, I don't hear God, I can't hear God, I can't discern the will of God, they basically cannot discern the will of God because they are like a person inside a room, lots of people in the room, and they're all talking. And on top of that, you got a stereo and a television bellowing at the top of the volume. I mean, it's loud as can be. And meanwhile, they're on the phone saying, hello, Lord, I can't hear you. What are you saying? Speak louder. I can't hear you, Lord. What is this you're trying to tell me? They say, what's the use? I can't hear the voice of God. And they go through their Christian life lurching from crisis to crisis to crisis. Can't discern the will of God. In fact, I was thinking about this and I thought of a story that comes from back in the days of Noah. And the days of Morse code. How many of you know about Morse code? Series of dots and dashes. Beep, beep, beep, beep, beep, beep, beep, beep, beep. And the story goes about back then there was a job opening, one job, for a wireless operator. The reception room in that company was filled with candidates, all applying for that one job. Lots of candidates. And they were all talking. They gibbering away, you know, just a lot of talk, lots of talk, and it was going on, except for one guy. He came in, and he sat there quietly by himself. Everybody else, they were making lots of noise. He sat all by himself. Then all of a sudden, he jumped in, goes into the interview room. A few minutes later, he walks in, and he announces, you can all go home now, I got the job. Well, they were furious. I mean, these applicants were incredulous. They said, how come we were here ahead of you? How come you got it? Here's what he said. If you hadn't been busy talking, you might have heard the message that came on the loudspeaker in Morse code saying, I need a man who's always alert, and the first man who hears this message and comes to my office gets the job. That's what the Lord is saying. You see, the main reason we can't hear the voice of God is that we are listening to all sorts of voices, not the voice of God. If you're not listening to the voice of God, you're not in tune with His will. And if you're not in tune with His will, you're not in tune with His plan for your life. And when you're not in tune for the purpose of God and His plan for your life, you are missing out on God's best for you. Now, there are times when God cannot rule. See, what do you mean God cannot rule? Yeah. When you're disobeying Him, when you're not listening with the desire to obey, and God be speaking, He can't rule. So what does He do? He overrules. And I'm so grateful to God for that, that He has overruled in my life many times. Jonah was a great example of that. God had to overrule in his life. I'm going to come back to that in a minute. I'm going to come back to Jonah. But in John chapter 7, there's something, there's a nugget there where these miserable religious leaders were out there to trick the Lord Jesus. He said to them, he said, if you are willing to do the will of God, God will reveal more of His will to you. God will not reveal His will to those who are full of their own importance. God will not reveal His will to those who are merely trying to impress others by their biblical knowledge. God reveals His will to those whom He knows they want to and willing and desirous and to obey His voice regardless of the cost. In Ephesians 5:17, Paul said, God wants us to understand what the will of the Lord is. Now I'm going to plead with you. Don't misunderstand what I'm going to tell you. I don't always know why God does what He does. I don't always know why God allows what He allows. I don't always know why God commands what He commands. Not always. I don't know. But I'm like a 5-year-old spiritual child when He says, do this, and I say, why? Because I said so. When I grow up a little bit more, I know why. I know why my heavenly daddy did not want me to play with matches, because that matches could burn me. And He loves me enough to tell me not to play with those matches. because I said so. As I mature in Christ, trust and obey in Him, I see why He did something or did not do something. Learning to discern and obeying the will of God is like playing a musical instrument. It gets better with practice. It gets better with practice. Did you get that? I said earlier that sometimes when God cannot rule because of our stubbornness, He overrules. It's out of love for us that He overrules. Jonah is like really many Christians today, much more than you even will even admit it. They had to obey God. You know what I'm talking about? They had to obey God. Jonah had to obey God. He did not willingly and joyfully obey God, but he obeyed God grudgingly and reluctantly. He did not go to Nineveh with all of his heart. He did not preach out of love for God and for people. He only wanted to get out of the slimy sushi food that he's been eating all the time. And after all of that, he resented God's mercy that he shown the Ninevites. And he missed out on the blessing that can only come from joyfully obeying the will of God. You know, like you're going along doing God's work, but you're really missing out on the blessing that God really has for you. You say, why should I joyfully obey the will of God? James gives us the answer. He said, because life is so uncertain. It is foolishness to insist on our own plan for tomorrow, because tomorrow might never come to you here. Tomorrow might be the day in which you're going to give an account for your life that you lived here. He said, life is like a mist. It appears, then for a little while, it vanishes. Only what is done for God joyfully will count for eternity. I know young people think that you are invincible. Most young people cannot see the fragility and the brevity of life. The hardest and the toughest funerals that I've ever conducted is when a young person dies. It's the hardest funeral. I watch young people in a state of shock. They really are. They are absolutely traumatized because all of a sudden it dawns on them, this could happen to me. But as time passes, they get back into the invincibility mode and talking as if they're going to live forever. And that is why James concludes by saying, so whoever knows the right thing to do and fails to do it, for him it is a sin. It might not be for somebody else, but for him it's a sin. For her it's a sin. Listen to me. If you continue to make your self-centered plans, which ignores the call of God in your life and the purpose of God in your life, you are sinning against God. The New Testament makes it very clear that the sins of omission are treated just as severely as the sins of commission. Knowing what is right and not doing it will be judged just as severely as the sin that is committed willfully and intentionally. Someone said years ago, it is not the mountain climbing that wears us out, but it's a pebble in your shoe that wears you out. Many of us are focusing on climbing the mountains and don't pay attention to the grains of sand in the shoe. Stop and check your shoe for pebbles and grains of sand that are causing you to struggle. You say, what is that pebble? What is that? What are these grains of sand? Listen to me very carefully, please. Indifference to what is right. Indifference toward biblical conviction. Indifference toward the work of the kingdom of God. Indifference to what God hates. Indifference to what God wants you to do. Indifference to the truth that is being trampled upon now. These are the pebbles in our shoes. Do you seek the will of God in your life? Only you can answer that. Now, is it because you want to obey it? Or you want to compare it with yours? Do you obey the will of God grudgingly and reluctantly, like Jonah? You had to obey. Your answer, your right answer to this question could mean the taking out of the pebble, the taking out of the grain of sand, so that you can keep on climbing the mountain with joy on the journey. With joy on the journey. Do you want that? Do you want that?
0: Thank you for joining Dr. Michael Youssef for Leading the Way Audio. Initiate a conversation with a Leading the Way pastor or counselor about your special spiritual journey and questions that you have by visiting ltw.org/Jesus.
2: I grew up in a religious family. I was sent to a specialized Islamic school. I memorized the entire Quran without a mistake by the age of 13. Not for the love of the Quran, but for the fear of punishment. When 9/11 happened, there was a big celebration in Saudi Arabia. Since then, Osama bin Laden inspired me to become a jihadist like him. I decided to learn English as fast as I can, so I went to New Zealand and I joined an English school. In Ramadan, one day I had a dream, and a light was shining to the room. And in that bright light, I saw a figure of a shape of a man draped in a robe of sunlight, and a voice saying, "Come to me." I looked at the other side of the room, and I saw a picture of a house with white pillars. And the voice said, "Go to the house of the white pillars, and in there you shall find the truth." I started to walk on the street, and I saw the building of the white pillars that I saw in my dream. I waited there, and all of a sudden I heard greeting in Arabic, and he explained to me, "This is Jesus, came to me in my dream." He explained to me what a follower of Jesus is, and that dragged us to a conversation that lasted till 3 a.m. He said, "Now you know who Jesus is. Would you like to accept Jesus to be your Lord and Savior?" And I said, "Yes." He gave me a Bible and he said, "This will guide you." After a few months, my family discovered that I have a Bible and they beat me. My dad disowned me for staining the jihadist legacy of my family. And my name was erased from the family tree. But I'm thankful that my name is written in the Book of Life. After this, God took me on a journey to know who He is, to make Him known. Along the way, while I am going around the world, I came to Atlanta, Georgia. I met with a personal hero to us in the Middle East, Dr. Michael Youssef. I'm thankful because I was isolated, alone in my faith, and the only way that to be encouraged to grow in my faith is to watch sermons from Dr. Michael Youssef and other programs through the Kingdom Set. That is not only applicable to me, but so many others who are isolated in the Middle East, North Africa, who can't go to church, who can't talk to Christians. Dr. Michael Youssef has a heart to share the gospel with Muslims for our region, especially the Middle East, which my heart and my passion as well. His sermons have reached us in the Middle East and North Africa. And whatever I go in those countries, the navigator device is available and his sermons are there. I have learned of people who are in the deserts using those devices and listening to those sermons.
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6: 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What is this about? 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
6: Jill is a health educator for a large healthcare company. As part of her job, her supervisors frequently ask her to participate in a program where they begin with libations, then name ancestors, and finally speak a chant asking them to come into the room. From Jill's point of view, this is clearly a doctrine of what she believes are devils. When she called us at the Christian Law Association, our attorney suggested that she immediately fill out a religious accommodation request with her Human Resources Department. That would be in accordance with Title VII of the Civil Rights Act of 1964, because chanting to the dead violates her religious beliefs. She has the right to have her faith constitutionally protected. And this type is increasing now in numbers across America, this worship and speaking to spiritism. Speak up and request the right accommodation, and we will be glad to help you get your rights under Title VII of the 1964 Civil Rights Act.
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1: We live in a time where the agenda of the church is focused on everything but the truth. Why? Because truth inevitably divides. Truth causes controversy. Anytime the truth of God is proclaimed clearly, no matter how gently, no matter how winsomely, no matter how charitably, when the word of God is clearly proclaimed, hell itself rises up in fury and controversy comes.
2: Answering Pontius Pilate, Jesus said, "For this purpose I was born, and for this purpose I have come into the world, to bear witness to the truth." And as you heard R.C. Sproul just say, truth today is being avoided, even by some in the church. But we all must bear witness to the truth, and tell the truth, proclaiming God's word faithfully. This is the Thursday edition of Renewing Your Mind, and today's message is the final one you'll hear from this series. So let's meet Pontius Pilate.
1: In the history of the Christian church, perhaps the oldest confessional statement that survives through the ages and the earliest effort to give a creed that would summarize the essence of Christianity is found, of course, in the Apostles' Creed. And in the Apostles' Creed, we find something that's a little bit unusual, and that is there is a reference in this creed to a historical person other than Jesus. That person who makes it into the creed and remains notorious and infamous because of it is Pontius Pilate. We have the line in the Apostles' Creed, "suffered under Pontius Pilate." Now, historians have asked the question frequently, why did the Christians of the early church find it important to make a specific reference to Pontius Pilate in a brief statement of faith that summarizes the person and work of Christ? And the answer that we discover when we investigate that question is that the early church considered Pontius Pilate to be a very important person in terms of redemptive history, that he was used of God at a particular time and in a particular place for a particular reason, namely to bring about the death of Christ that is designed for our redemption. And Pontius Pilate functions, according to the thinkers of the early church, in a role that is called the publica persona, or as we would say, a public person. He is a public figure who is in a position of authority, the seat of Roman power, as he represents the Roman government in this drama. Just as the life of Jesus begins with a reference to a Roman ruler, Caesar Augustus, it ends in the hands of another Roman ruler, Pontius Pilate, who is functioning in this role of public person. Now, the significance of that we'll see, I hope, in a few moments. But one of the most important statements, again, according to the early church, that came out of the mouth of Pontius Pilate when he met Jesus face to face is a brief statement that he makes after his interrogation of Christ and after he has declared to the crowd, "I find no fault in this man." When the people were screaming for Jesus and Pilate is feeling the pressure of popular opinion and bows out of political expediency to feed Jesus, as it were, to this frenzied mob, Jesus is presented to the crowd by Pilate, and Pilate utters two words in Latin that have become historically significant, and those two words are ecce, E-C-C-E, homo, H-O-M-O. And when we see that in print, we usually see an exclamation point affixed to it. Ecce
3: homo,
1: which being translated simply means behold the man. Now, again, in the early church, the fathers of the church believed that when Pilate made this seemingly insignificant statement, behold the man, after all, he's just called Jesus forth and placed him in front of the crowd, and he just says, here, look at the man. You read that on the surface, and you ask, what possible significance is there in this? And perhaps if we followed the canon and the rules of exegesis that we use today in biblical scholarship, we wouldn't impute so much importance to this word. But in the early church, with the conviction that Pilate was not speaking merely as a private individual, but as one authorized by the Roman state, that his words take on more weighty significance. But even beyond the role of speaking as a public person in these categories, the early church saw in Pilate a man who was making statements that had meaning far beyond what he himself intended, and that he became, in a real sense, for this moment, a spokesman for God himself. Now, the thinking behind that kind of interpretation and that kind of rendition of Pilate's words is rooted in some Old Testament passages where we see God speaking his word through pagans. He even announced revelation and through Balaam, and even spoke through Balaam's donkey. And the idea is if he can speak through Balaam's donkey, he can speak through Pontius Pilate, or he could speak through me, which is even more appropriate to connect with Balaam's beast of burden. But in any case, the thinking of the early church is that here was a spirit-driven utterance by a secular ruler that goes deeper than the surface of the words when he says, behold the man. Because there is supreme irony in that statement. Because Jesus is seeking.

as the perfect man, as the second Adam, the new man, the man who restores the fullness of dignity that God intended originally with Adam. And Adam marred and disfigured the image of God in which we are created. He failed the test that he was placed in, and he became corrupt. And that corruption passed to every human generation and to every human being until this one man came on the scene of history, who lived his life coram Deo, every second before the face of God, in perfect, sinless obedience. And so these dual statements of Pilate, number one, I find no fault in the man. Now, I want to ask for a moment, why do you suppose Pilate said that? Pilate said that because he didn't find any fault in the man. And the reason he didn't find any fault in the man that he had just interrogated is because there was no fault to be found. And so these two statements, I find no fault in the man, and then behold the man, behold the man. And I speak particularly today to men who are looking for role models, who are looking for heroes, who are suffering some kind of identity crisis with their own masculinity. If you want to find out what it means to be a man in the fullest sense of the word, listen to Pontius Pilate when he says, Ecce homo, behold the man. Now, this comes, as I said, after a period of interrogation and examination where Jesus has been sent to the Roman authorities from the Jewish authorities because the Jewish people did not have the authority to execute criminals and to exercise capital punishment. And they were so determined that Jesus be killed that they delivered Christ into the hands of the Gentiles. And the Gentile, who represents the fulfillment of prophecy from the Old Testament that the Messiah would be given over to the Gentiles, is Pontius Pilate. And we have in the New Testament a brief record, at least, of part of the conversation that ensued between Jesus and Pontius Pilate. We read in verse 33 of the 18th chapter of John these words. Then Pilate entered the praetorium again, called Jesus, and said to him, Are you the king of the Jews? And Jesus answered him, Are you speaking for yourself about this, or did others tell you this concerning me? In other words, Jesus is saying to Pilate, why are you asking me this question? Is it to satisfy your curiosity? Are you worried? Are you nervous that I'm here to lead some kind of political revolution and throw you and the rest of you Romans out of this country? Are you asking that question out of your own initiative, or did somebody put you up to it? But Jesus knew the answer to that question. He knew that he had been falsely accused as being a revolutionary in the political sense. And the Jewish rulers, in order to incite Roman fury against Christ, had accused Jesus of being seditious, of being a pretender for the Roman throne. And so Jesus challenges Pilate right at the beginning of this dialogue, and Pilate answered, Am I a Jew? Your own nation and the chief priests have delivered you to me. What have you done? Jesus answered, My kingdom is not of this world. If my kingdom were of this world, my servants would fight so that I should not be delivered to the Jews. But now my kingdom is not from here. That's a fascinating reply that Jesus makes. The first thing he says is, You're thinking in wrong categories, Pilate. He doesn't deny that he's the king of the Jews at all.

0: fact, his words, if you look at them carefully in the structure of the text, confirm that Jesus understood that he was the King of the Jews, but not in the sense that Pilate was understanding it or in the sense that his other adversaries were understanding it. And so he says, my kingdom is not of this world. And then he gives a thinly veiled warning to this one who represents all of the power of the military might of Rome. He said, if I were a king in the sense you're thinking, if my kingdom was of this world, all I would have to do is signal to my servants, and it's over for you, Pilate. This follows a theme that is an undercurrent in the New Testament. Throughout the ministry of Jesus, there are numerous occasions when the authorities seek to trap him, and they want to find cause to arrest him, that they can be rid of him. And on one occasion, the soldiers even came to arrest him, and we are told that Jesus just calmly walked through their midst, and nobody laid a hand on him. And that those who were sent as this delegation were amazed, and they came back saying, we've never met any man like this. We've never heard anybody like this, because he spoke as one having exousia, as having authority, powerful authority. And Jesus made it clear, nobody takes my life from me, but I lay my life down for my sheep. And he's making that same affirmation here to Pontius Pilate when he said, hey, if I wanted to, I could call legions of angels. I could have my servants rise up and take over right now. But that's not my purpose. That's not who I am. My kingdom is not of this world. Pilate therefore said to him, are you a king then? And Jesus answered, you say rightly that I am a king. For this cause I was born, and for this cause I have come into the world, that I should bear witness to the truth. And everyone who is of the truth hears my voice. What a strange turn, twist in the dialogue. We're talking about kingship. We're talking about politics. Are you a king then? Pilate says. Jesus said, you said it, but that's not why I'm here. Now, it's interesting, when we look at the life of Jesus and we try to speculate, what was Jesus all about? What drove him? What stirred his passion? What was his primary mission? How did he conceive in his own self-consciousness the mission that he was to carry out? And there are several times in the New Testament where Jesus gives a summary of the purpose of his life and of his ministry. I came that you might have life and to have it more abundantly. I came to give myself as a ransom for many. And many allusions like that. But here, he focuses on something else. When Pilate says, who are you? What are you about? Jesus said, for this reason have I come into the world, to bear witness to the truth. That's what I'm about, Pontius Pilate. My mission is not to bring peace. My mission is not to bring unity. My mission is to bring truth, to speak the truth, to act the truth, to do the truth, and to tell the truth. If ever the church needed to hear that afresh, it's today. Because we live in a time where the agenda of the church is focused on everything but the truth. Why? Because truth inevitably divides. Truth causes controversy. Truth creates uproars. People become furious over debates of doctrine and of theology. I don't know how many times in my life I've read Martin Luther's Bondage of the Will, but I read it again this week. I just keep coming back to Luther. And as Luther is crossing swords with Desiderius Erasmus of Rotterdam, Erasmus is taking the position during this great controversy of the 16th century of the reconciler, of the peacemaker. And he's pleading with Luther not to be teaching his doctrines openly because they will cause an uproar. They said, Luther, you're teaching on the sovereignty of God, for example, and on the primacy of grace, for example, and you're teaching on the bondage of the human will. These issues will create all kinds of fury. A floodgate of iniquity will be opened. And so he cautions Luther and pleads with Luther not to be teaching about these things. And Luther becomes indignant and said, there cannot possibly ever be the presence of the Word of God in this world without an uproar following it. Anytime the truth of God is proclaimed clearly, no matter how gently, no matter how winsomely, no matter how charitably, when the Word of God is clearly proclaimed, hell itself rises up in fury. And controversy comes. And Luther says to Erasmus that it's a terrible burden for him that he hates the controversy that surrounds his teaching. He said, I am not a stone. I'm not a person without feelings. I know that people hate me and say vile things about me. But it is my duty to preach the Word of God. Now, people don't relate to that in this day and age. The whole philosophy is don't rock the boat. Avoid controversy. And to do that, we have to fail to bear witness to the truth. And here's where we have to look to Christ, who defined his entire mission in terms of bearing witness to the truth, and then makes this comment, and those who are of the truth hear my voice. Pilate now responds with the famous query, oh, what is truth? Here's where we're at a disadvantage. The Bible doesn't tell us anything about his facial expression, his gestures, or the tone of voice when he asked that question. Was it sarcastic? Was it cynical? Did he say, look at Jesus smuggling, say, truth? What's truth? Truth is whatever you want it to be. Truth is in the eye of the beholder. Truth is relative. Maybe that was Pontius Pilate's attitude. I don't know. But it's also possible for one brief second in this man's political career, he had a sober thought and he was brought up short. And instead of thinking of terms of political expediency, he thought for a second about truth and he said, what is truth? The great irony, of course, of this encounter, this face-to-face meeting, is that what Pilate didn't know at that moment was he was standing face to face with the truth. He hadn't heard Jesus' words that Jesus had spoken just the night before. I am the truth. Jesus was the very incarnation of truth. His mission was to bear witness to that truth. And Pilate missed it. The truth was right in front of his nose, and he missed it, though for a brief second, even Pilate couldn't help but speak the truth, because it was in the next breath that he said, I find no fault in this man. For one moment, Pontius Pilate understood and spoke the truth. And then he said, for the benefit of the crowd, but I believe more importantly for the benefit of history, Ecce Homo. Behold the man. Behold the true man. Behold the truth about man. I'd like to ask you, how important is truth to you? As part of our American history and heroism of the Revolution, to extol the virtues of men like Patrick Henry, who stood up and gave stirring speeches like, "Give me liberty or give me death." That phrase stirs the souls of patriots. But it's a stirring of the soul of a person who is committed to a nation, to a political system, to something of this world. Nations come and go, but the truth of God abides forever. We need Christians today who will stand up and say, "Give me truth or give me death." Because on the pages of Scripture, we understand that truth is sacred. Truth is something that comes from God. Truth is holy. Truth is worth fighting for. Truth is worth dying for. Truth must not be negotiated or compromised, or as what happened to Israel, lie slain in the streets because it was compromised for the sake of peace. We need someone who will say, "Give me truth or give me death."
1: 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Well, the people we've encountered this week are some of the more prominent figures in the Bible. 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Yet they played important roles in God's plan to redeem His people. And we will meet some of them tomorrow here on Renewing Your Mind.
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2: And I'm sad, but got to see it go. That man did not say, "Here's my golden ring that I'd love to wear." Sad, but I got to see it go. The feeling that that man had when he sold everything they had to buy that field was not sadness. It was joy, because that man wanted that field and treasure so bad, so badly, that no price was too great for that man to buy that in order for him to have that treasure. The feeling that that man had when he sold everything that he had was one word, and Christ said it was the word joy. The man, having parted with everything, was happy and joyful to get that field and that treasure. It cost him greatly, everything he had, but he was full of joy without one measure of sadness. That's how much that man loved that treasure that was in that field. And Christ said the kingdom of heaven is like that treasure that was hid in the field. And that man joyfully sold everything he had to get it and make it his own. The meaning of the parable is seen as this. Jesus Christ is the treasure that's hid in the field. And the field that Jesus Christ is hid in is this field. It's the Bible. That man who found the treasure in the person of Jesus Christ, that man was driven by a poignant need. He had a poignant hope within him. The need are his feelings that drove that man to search. The feeling of his own guilt, the feeling of his own dirtiness inside, the feeling of his insecurity. What in the world is going to happen to me tomorrow, and what's going to happen to me when I die? The feeling, that empty feeling of feeling lost in life without any direction, the feeling of an emptiness of not having any real substantial purpose in life, the feeling of being separated, divorced from God. And those are the feelings that drove this man into a hope. I've got to find relief. There's got to be a place. There's got to be a place where I can find relief from these poignant feelings. It's those feelings, it's that hope that drove this man to stop and search for relief. It's those feelings and hope that drive a person to stop and search in the field of this book for relief. Others look at the Bible and they say, nothing special to the Bible. It's another religious book. It's like the Quran. It's like the Bhagavad Gita. It's like the Book of Mormon, teaching the Buddha. What's the big deal? The Bible is just another book of religion, not worth the time to search in the Bible more than any other religion. And so people pass by. They pass up the Bible. They never stop to do a deep search in the Bible for the treasure that's hid, for the help for their souls. The hidden treasure stays hidden for most people as they just pass through life into different religions of the world. But not this man. This man stopped. This man searched. This man found in the Bible. And because this man went on in his own personal search, this man found the hidden treasure. The hidden treasure in the Bible is the person of Jesus Christ. And when a person finds Jesus Christ in the Bible, person's willing to sell everything in order to have Jesus Christ. I must have him. This man was so joyful when he parted with everything, because speaking as he's representing a man who finds Jesus Christ as the most valuable person in his life. It cost this man. It cost him. When a person comes to Jesus Christ and finds him, especially a Jewish person, it cost friendships. It cost family to have Jesus. I still remember Rabbi Sitt. I don't remember how, 15 years ago, came out from Brooklyn, Orthodox rabbi, was convinced that Jesus Christ was Messiah. Told us at the time, says, I'm going to go back and tell my congregation. I tried to say to him, maybe you want to pause a little bit, wait. But he went back, started to talk about Christ and his congregation. His wife pulled him aside and said, let me tell you something. If you don't turn around and stop this, I'm leaving, taking the children. By the way, my father has a deed on the house. I'm taking the house. By the way, you work for my father. You're not going to work anymore. By the way, you're not going to have a congregation. You're not going to have friends and so forth. Called me up and told me all this. And I said to him, Sam, all I can tell you is Christ is worth it. Just prove him. Unfortunately, he didn't. But this man, it cost him. The person who turns to Christ, it may very well cost friendships, family, to have Jesus Christ. And Jesus laid it on the line, what he said in Matthew 10:37, he that loveth father or mother more than me is not worthy of me. He that loveth son or daughter more than me is not worthy of me. It cost this man possessions to have Jesus Christ. The Bible says in Hebrews 10:34, you had compassion on me in my bounds and took joyfully the spoiling of your goods, knowing in yourselves that you have in heaven a better and an enduring substance. When Abraham heard the call of God, Abraham joyfully left everything to find the treasure of God. In Genesis 12:1, now the Lord had said unto Abram, get thee out of thy country and from thy family and from thy father's house unto a land that I will show thee, and I will make of thee a great nation. I will bless thee, make thy name great, and thou shalt be a blessing, and I'll bless them that bless thee, and curse him that curseth thee, and in thee shall all the families of the earth be blessed. So Abram departed as the Lord had spoken unto him. Hebrews 11:8, commenting on that, Hebrews 11:8 said, by faith Abraham, when he was called to go out into a place where he should after receive for an inheritance, obeyed. He went out, not knowing whither he went. By faith he sojourned in the land of promises in a strange country, dwelling in tents with Isaac and Jacob, the heirs with him of the same promise. For he looked for a city which hath foundations, whose builder and maker is God. The person who is speaking throughout the book of Isaiah is the hidden treasure. He is the veiled Christ. Jesus Christ is the hidden treasure in the field of the book of Isaiah. Jesus Christ is the God who is veiled, who speaks throughout the book of Isaiah. Jesus Christ is the one who is speaking in Isaiah chapter 48, and who says in chapter 48:1, hear ye this, O house of Jacob, which are called by the name of Israel, and are come forth out of Judah. Jesus Christ is speaking in Isaiah 48:12, when he says, hearken unto me, O Jacob, and Israel my called. I am he. I am the first, and I am also the last. Jesus Christ is speaking in verse 13, Isaiah 48:13, mine hand also laid the foundation of the earth. My right hand has spanned the heavens. When I called them, they stand up together. Jesus Christ is the speaker in Isaiah chapter 48. When he delineates himself from God the Father and God the Holy Spirit, as he explains that God the Father and God the Holy Spirit were the two that sent him. Isaiah 48:16, come ye near unto me, hear ye this. I have not spoken in secret from the beginning, from the time that it was. There am I, and now the Lord God and his Spirit has sent me. And then we came to Isaiah chapter 49, where Jesus Christ again is speaking. And he said that he was sent by God again for one purpose, one job. Bring him back, God the Father told him as he left. Bring them back, make to return the Jewish people to God. A job that Jesus Christ painfully failed to accomplish. And it hit him hard in his heart as he hung his head. Isaiah 49:1. Listen, O isles, unto me. Hearken, ye people from far. The Lord hath called me from the womb, from the bowels of my mother hath he made mention of my name. Isaiah 49:4. Then I said, I've labored in vain. I've spent my strength for naught and in vain. Yet surely my judgment is with God. You all have, or should have, or you can have these maps. This year's 13th summer campaign, Summer Blitz. These students are going all around the United States knocking on doors. You have the first report. They will also feel that same feeling. There is a section, as you'll see there, that says how many Jews were brought to Friendship with God. It says zero. We hope that there's one. But they will come to speak the words also of Jesus Christ in Isaiah 49:4, when they will say, I've worked for nothing. I've spent my strength for nothing and in vain. Isaiah 49:5. And now saith the Lord that formed me from the womb to be a servant, to bring Jacob again to him. Though Israel be not gathered, yet shall I be glorious in the eyes of the Lord, and my God shall be my strength. Jesus Christ is speaking in chapter 50 when he said that he obeyed God the Father, who asked him to become the sacrificial Lamb of God to take away the sin of the world, and the suffering begins. In Isaiah 50:5, where God the Father said, here's your next assignment. The Lord hath opened mine ear, I was not rebellious, neither turned away back. I gave my back to the smiters, and my cheeks to them that plucked off the hair. I hid not my face from shame and spitting, for the Lord will help me. Therefore I shall not be confused. Therefore have I set my face like a flint, and I know that I will not be ashamed. And so now again, as in these chapters, chapter 48, chapter 49, chapter 50, Jesus is speaking in chapter 51, where he says in verse 1, hearken to me, ye that follow after righteousness, ye that seek the Lord. Look unto the rock once you're hewn, and to the hole, a pit once you're digged. Look unto Abraham your father, unto Sarah that bare you. I called him alone, blessed him, increased him. Jesus Christ is speaking in verse 4, when he says, hearken unto me, my people. Give ear unto me, O my nation. A law shall proceed from me. I'll make my judgment to rest for a light of the people. My righteousness is near. My salvation is gone forth. Jesus Christ is speaking in verse 7, when he says, hearken unto me, you that know righteousness, the people in whose heart is my law. Jesus Christ is speaking in verse 12, I am he that comforteth you. Jesus Christ is speaking in verse 15, I am the Lord thy God that divided the sea, whose waves roared. The Lord of hosts is his name. This is the veiled Christ who's speaking in chapter 51. This is the Christ who's hidden in the field of the book of Isaiah, who's speaking. And we see how in this chapter, he's put an emphasis on the need to come to him personally. Verse 1, hearken to me. Verse 4, hearken to me, my people, give ear unto me, my nation. A law is going to proceed from me. Verse 55, my righteousness is near. My salvation has gone forth. Mine arm shall judge the people. The eyes shall wait upon me. Mine arm. Verse 6, my salvation will be forever. My righteousness shall be, not be abolished. Verse 7, hearken unto me. Verse 12, I am he that comforteth you. What these verses mean with the me, the my, the I. This is about the veiled Christ who's speaking. He's the hidden treasure. And when he speaks about my salvation in verses 5 and 6, we learn you cannot separate salvation from Jesus Christ, because in verse 6, we see that it's the salvation of Jesus Christ. When he speaks about my righteousness in verses 5 and 6, we learn you cannot separate the righteousness that God gives to us from Jesus Christ, because in verse 6, we see it's the righteousness of Jesus Christ. And when he speaks about the comfort from all the distresses in verse 12, we realize you cannot separate God's comfort from Jesus Christ, because it's Jesus Christ that comforts us. And when he speaks about listening to God in these verses 1 and 4, you cannot separate the word of God from Jesus Christ. His name is the Word in John 1:1. In the beginning was the Word. The Word was with God. The Word was God. John 1:14, the Word was made flesh and dwelt among us. We behold his glory. The glory is of the only begotten of the Father, full of grace and truth. There's only one way to come to God, through Jesus Christ. It's by coming to the person of Jesus Christ, only by coming to Jesus Christ, that a person can have eternal life. There's no other way. And he said, if you refuse, John 5:40, you will not come to me that you might have life. A prejudice against Jesus Christ is a fatal prejudice. The Jewish people have been raised to have a prejudice against Jesus Christ, like white folk in 1950 in Selma, Alabama, against black folk, which is why the card that I give to the Jewish people says Prejudice Counselor Tom Cantor, specializing in overcoming deep prejudices. It's a fatal prejudice. Jesus said in John 14:6, I am the way, the truth, and the life. No man cometh unto the Father but by me. There's only one door to heaven. There's just one door to the tabernacle. There's just one door to heaven. And Jesus said in John 10:7, Jesus said unto them, verily, verily, I say unto you, I am the door of the sheep. There's only one relief for all those deep longings, those deep feelings of the soul that searches, and that is John 7:37, the last day of that great day of the feast, Jesus stood and cried, saying, if any man thirst, let him come unto me and drink. Jesus Christ is the hidden treasure in chapter 51 and in all the Bible, because he said in John 5:39, search the scriptures. In them you think you have eternal life. They are they which testify of me. As I mentioned this morning, the greatest teacher of the commentator of the Bible in Jewish religious Judaism is Hillel. Hillel said, he who acquires the words of the law acquires for himself eternal life. That statement is the basis for all religious Judaism. To acquire the words of the law is to acquire eternal life. And Jesus said, as Smokey Robinson said, you just let your imagination run away with you. Just your imagination running away with you. Because what Jesus said in John 5:39, search the scriptures, for in them you think, that's the word imagine. That's the word opinion. It's your imagination that in the scriptures you have eternal life. It's your imagination that all you have to do is acquire the words of the law and you have eternal life. No, in all the universe, there's only one name that is a hope of rescue for man, and that name is Jesus Christ. Acts 4:12. Neither is there salvation in any other, for there's none other name given under heaven whereby we must be saved. That's why these words in this chapter, me, me, me, I, my, are so important in this chapter, because they're focusing. Who is the me? Who is the I? Who is the my? And to discover that name is Acts 4:12, is the name of Jesus Christ, is to discover who's speaking in Isaiah 51. He is the who. He's the one behind the me, me, I, my, my. And next week, we're going to see how the veiled Christ speaking will say that the Jewish people finally has come to the name of God as Jesus Christ. And that's been Jesus Christ who's been speaking when he says, in the next chapter, Isaiah 52:6, therefore my people shall know my name. Therefore they shall know in that day that I am he that doth speak. Behold, it is I. The day will come. And this is what we tell the summer blitzers. Hang on. Don't give up. Because the day is coming when the Jewish people will know the name of God. They'll no longer say Hashem, the name. They'll know the name of God, and the name of God is Jesus Christ. And that day will come when they will stop looking away from Jesus Christ and hiding their face from Jesus Christ, as in Isaiah 53:3, he is despised and rejected of men, a man of sorrows, acquainted with grief, and we hid as it were our faces from him. There's coming a day when they will stop hiding their faces from Jesus Christ and look at Jesus Christ and be saved. And it will be Isaiah 45:22. Look unto me and be ye saved, all ye ends of the earth, for I am God and there's none else. This will be the day of the great change in the Jewish people, when they change from despising to honoring Jesus Christ, when they change from rejecting to embracing Jesus Christ, when they change from looking away from Jesus Christ to looking to Jesus Christ as Moses lifted up the serpent, as he said in John 3:14, as Moses lifted up the serpent in the wilderness, even so must the Son of Man be lifted up. There will be a day of a great change in the Jewish people. Someone needs to write a book called Changed. In verse 1, Jehovah Jesus makes a call out to a specific person. And he says in verse 1, hearken unto me, ye that follow after righteousness, ye that seek the Lord. This call is to a certain person, and that person has a distinct sense that he's dirty inside from his own sin, and he needs to find a cleansing from his sin. This goes back to the person who found the treasure in the field. The reason he found the treasure in the field is because he searched in the field. The reason he searched in the field is because he had a need. And this goes back to the person who finds that all of the scriptures speaks of Jesus Christ. The only reason a person will find all the scriptures speak of Jesus Christ is because he searched the scriptures, which is why Christ gave that challenge in John 5:39, search the scriptures. It's to this person who says in his heart, there's got to be a way for me to be cleansed in my heart from my sin. There's got to be a way for me to be counted as clean. There's got to be a way for me to become a friend of God's. And God calls that person in verse 1, you that follow after righteousness, you that seek the Lord. That's not everyone. Most people today don't really care about the internal state of their heart. To be sexually pure, it's just not an important for most people. To be righteous is not what people want. To have friendship with God, it's not on the priority list, which is why the call in verse 1 is to you that follow after righteousness, you that seek the Lord. It's not a call to everyone. It's only a call for those who are looking for how to be cleansed from their sin, how to be seen as righteous in God's eyes, how to have a friendship with God. And now, in these verses, God provides the how-to. Here's a how-to guide. And he says in verse 1, look whence you are hewn, and to the hole of the pit that you are digged. Here God guides the lost soul to look where you came from. There's one problem that is a total block for anybody to get to God, and it is James 4:6, God resisteth the proud, but gives grace unto the humble. God has promised anyone who says to God, I don't know if you know who I am, God, but God says, resistance. Christ is the opposite of pride. He made an invitation for people to learn about him. He says, look at me, learn about me in Matthew 11:29, take my yoke upon you, learn of me. I am meek and lowly in heart. If a person comes to God thinking that he's a good person, he's done many wonderful works in his lifetime, the outcome will be the same as Christ said will be in the category of many. Matthew 7:21, not everyone that saith unto me, Lord, Lord, shall enter into the kingdom of heaven, but he that doth the will of my Father which is in heaven. Many will say to me in that day, Lord, Lord, have we not prophesied in thy name, in thy name cast out devils, and in thy name done many wonderful works, and then will I profess unto them, I never knew you. Depart from me, you that work iniquity. So in verse 1, God is saying, look where you came from. Each one of us has a horrible past of sin, as the Bible says in Romans 3:23, all have sinned and come short of the glory of God. Ecclesiastes 7:20, Solomon wrote, there's not a just man upon the earth that doeth good and sinneth not. Sin needs to be confessed to God, as the Bible says in 1 John 1:8, if we say that we have no sin, we deceive ourselves, the truth is not in us. If we confess our sins, he's faithful and just to forgive us our sins and to cleanse us from all unrighteousness. If we say that we have not sinned, we make God a liar and his word is not in us. Sin is shameful. Sin is dirty. Sin degrades. Sin makes us unworthy. Sin makes us undeserving. And because of all this, sin separates from God. As God said in Isaiah 59:2, your iniquities have separated between you and your God. Your sins have hid his face from you. He will not hear you. God wants us to remember how sin put us down and God lifted us up from the verse 1, the hole of the pit whence you are digged. God saves a person from his sins, God has to reach down. God has to dig him out of the hole, the pit that sin has sunken that person down into. As the hymn says, I was sinking deep in sin, far from the peace.
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1: Lamplighter Theater launches its biggest production yet. 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

0: Well, hello there. It's good to have you back. You're always welcome here at Lamplighter Theatre. On our last visit,
1: once upon a time, far and away, lived a strong and brave knight. His name was Fidus.
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2: The giant.
4: Oh, I love when you read to us, Papa. It's my favorite part of the day. What is this book called again?
1: The Giant Killer.
4: Papa, I'm worried about that boy coming tomorrow.
5: Welcome to our home, Constantine. I'm Alec.
6: Charmed.
5: We call our cottage the Dove's Nest.
6: Looks like a place for the birds.
4: Constantine! Stop! There's a cliff behind those trees! Come back this way!
6: You both.
5: Oh.
6: You too.
5: Constantine.
7: Richard Bovine.
8: All right then. Constantine is finishing up his studies with your father, so I thought this would be a good opportunity for you both to tell me what it's like to host our new guest.
4: Mama, he's not a guest. He's a tornado. That boy is the awfulest, impolitest, terriblest person I have ever met in my whole entire life.
8: Well, now.
4: He pulled Penelope's tail, and at dinner, he kicked Alec under the table on purpose. And he never reads his Bible or says his prayers. He's just wicked through and through.
8: Bertha, without Christ, we're all wicked.
4: But we were all doing perfectly fine before he got here. I just wish we could get back to normal again, like we used to be.
8: I see. Alec?
5: Well, I have to admit something.
8: Yes?
5: There are challenges at times. But God is really helping me. Didn't you say His grace gives us the opportunity to grow?
8: I did.
5: Well, let's just say God's allowing me to grow. A lot.
4: Ma, you should have heard Constantine at our studies today. He thought Sir Francis Drake was a famous duck.
8: Children, I need to inform you both about something.
5: What is it?
8: You're getting a new teacher.
4: But, Mama, you and Papa have always been the ones to teach us.
5: Who is this new teacher?
8: His name is Constantine.
5: What?
4: Mama! How? I don't understand.
8: Many times God puts people in our lives to teach us important lessons. And I believe Constantine will turn out to be a most excellent teacher.
4: Constantine is nothing but selfish.
8: Perhaps Constantine is not the only one who faces such a giant.
4: Mama, are you saying I am selfish?
8: Often the faults we see in others are the same faults we fail to see in ourselves.
4: I wasn't selfish before he came.
8: Maybe Constantine is not causing your selfishness. Perhaps he is revealing it.
4: Mama.
6: Phew. I've had enough studies today to become a lawyer.
1: Well, we're through with studies for now. It's story time!
5: Yes!
8: Constantine, would you care to join us?
6: Please. I've had plenty of books today already. Besides, I really don't like reading.
1: Well, I believe this book may suit your taste. It's about a knight who faces giants. It's a true story.
6: But giants don't exist.
1: Don't be too sure. There once was a beautiful garden adorned with flowers of every color and every scent from every part of the world. In the center of the garden, beside a quiet pool of water, sat a giant, taller and more powerful than his brother Sloth. This was the giant Selfishness. Very few could stand against his power. Indeed, he was tyrant over half the world. Thousands and thousands labored under his chains, and yet he sat alone in the deep shade of gloom, staring at his reflection in the water.
2: Oh, such evil tidings. Evil tidings. Pleasure, come.
1: At once appeared a fairy-like creature with gossamer wings, sparkling with all the colors of the rainbow.
9: Yes, master. What troubles you?
2: A knight named Fidus has slain my brother Sloth.
9: No.
2: Fidus bears a sword of immense power. His weapon is alive, sharper than any two-edged blade. It can cut to the very soul. Not even my strength can stand against it.
9: What then could I do against such a weapon?
2: I have a plan.
10: 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And now, back to Lamplighter Theatre.
11: That was the most splendid meal I have ever had. Thank you.
9: My pleasure. This feast is well deserved for such a victory over Sloth. And there is more. Delicious desserts, magnificent music, and enticing entertainments. I shall return.
3: Fidus. You must move on from your victory.

0: troubling you?
1: Oh. It's nothing. What? Another feast? Of desserts? This is too good to be true.

0: Beautiful, simply beautiful. Oh, midnight. I must leave at once. But I have no lantern.
1: Not to worry. I have one. And I know the king's path. Come. Follow me.
0: I shouldn't have stayed so long.
1: Nonsense. You needed the rest for your journey.
0: Are you certain this is the king's path?
1: This is the path of your destiny.
0: The path of my...
2: Welcome, brave knight, to the pit

0: who follows after pleasure will be sure to fall into my pit. And here, you will die a lingering and lonely death, as many have before you.
1: This is no pit. This is a grave. Perhaps wisdom could help me. 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She would never come back to me now. There must be some way to escape.

0: his eyes adjusted to the darkness, Fidus noted a sliver of moonlight revealing a creeping vine known as Desire for Praise.
1: Yes. Yes, I think this can. It can hold me. This will be easier than I thought. Wisdom will be so proud of me. I have found my... These walls are too steep and too slippery. Why, oh, why did I ever follow pleasure? But wait. My sword. I can use my sword to cut out places for my feet to climb. Yes.
0: Fidus carved into the soft dirt to create footholds. He gradually made his way upward, higher and higher, toward the top.
2: Wrang, we must put a stop to this.
0: The giant's selfishness quickly gathered a heap of stones and threw them with vigor at Fidus as he climbed.
1: Why did I linger so long at the feast? Why didn't I listen to wisdom? Wisdom? Would you dare have mercy on this foolish knight? Would you yet come to me when I call? What? What is... wisdom?
3: It is I, the one you ignored.
1: Yes, I'm sorry. I truly am.
3: And now you are paying the price.
1: But must I remain in this pit for the rest of my days? Shut out

0: from the kingdom forever? Will I ever complete the king's quest?
1: You must climb.
0: I'm sorry. This is your advice? Climb? I've already climbed again and again and again.
1: No matter how many times you have fallen, you must climb again.
0: I have nothing to lay hold, nothing to help me rise.
1: You are mistaken. Look, Vidus.
0: I don't see anything.
1: Look with your heart.
0: I don't understand. The vine was useless, and there's no other. What? What is this?
1: This is the cord of love. The scarlet twist is love towards man. The golden twist is love towards the king. Selfishness has tried 1,000 times to break this cord, but it is not in his power.
0: Why didn't I see this before?
1: Wisdom helps you see things in a new light.
0: It feels secure.
1: Grasp firmly and ascend quickly before selfishness returns.
0: Of course.
2: With a strong rope and a stronger hope, Fidus began his dangerous ascent.
3: Fidus!
0: No.
3: You have failed again, and again, and again. Why put yourself through such torment?
0: Because this is no longer my quest. I now rise for my king.
3: You rise in vain. If you fall now, it will be certain death. Save yourself, Fidus.
0: He who loses his life, for the king's sake, shall find it again.
3: Congratulations, noble knight.
0: Congratulations.
3: You have overcome. You have earned great treasure and a place of prominence in my palace. Let lesser knights grovel in the dust of cowardice. Your courage has won you the choicest of treasures and position. Come. You may finally enjoy. After all, this is what you deserve.
0: And this selfishness is what you deserve.
3: What?
0: If I live according to the flesh, I shall die. But through the spirit, I put to death the deeds of the flesh!

0: shall live. What is this? Pleasure.
1: Oh, please, have mercy. I was trying to run away and caught my wings in the thicket.
0: Although you are a fair and charming creature, you are also full of treachery. An enemy of the king.
1: I am not.
2: Vidus, stay your sword.
0: Wisdom?
2: Let pleasure live. Now that selfishness is slain, she shall be the servant of the king.
0: Very well.
1: Thank you. And by the way, Fidus, the king's way. When you pursue pleasure, trouble follows. But when you pursue the king, pleasure follows.
2: There is darkness falling fast across the land, Fidus. The next giant will prove the most dangers you have faced. Here, take this.
0: The cord of love.
2: May it always remind you of the purpose for this path. Love for the king, and for others along the way, as you would love yourself.
3: And that is our story for this evening.
4: So, Constantine, what did you think of the giant selfishness?
5: Well, I...
3: Alec, I need to remind you that each of you is a hero like Fidus. And each of you must face your own giant, a foe you must conquer with a strength beyond yourself.
6: Oh, John, I forgot to ask you, how was Mr. Thompson this afternoon?
3: Not well at all, I'm afraid.
6: I'll fix some broth for him tomorrow, then.
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5: Hello, Bertha. Have you seen your brother?
8: I think he's down at the creek, fishing.
5: Oh. I was hoping we could play ball. What are you doing there?
8: Watering my flowers.
5: Well, I suppose I'll have to play ball by myself.
8: Constantine?
5: Yes?
8: I can play ball if you'd like.
5: You are a girl.
8: You are very observant.
5: Well then, if you're offering to play, I'll take you up on it. Here, ladies first.
8: Thank you.
5: See the top rail of the gate?
8: Yes.
5: See if you can hit it from here.
8: Right.
5: What?
8: Like that?
5: How did you do that?
8: Alec always wanted a brother to play ball with, so I did the best I could. Your turn. Please, be careful about the greenhouse.
5: The greenhouse? You think I'm actually going to miss it that much?
8: I'm sorry. I didn't mean to insult you. It's just be careful.
5: You think I'm going to hit the greenhouse, don't you?
8: I didn't say that.
5: Turn around and don't watch.
8: Why?
5: You're making me nervous.
8: Very well. If it will help, I'll turn around. Let me guess.
5: Guess? Guess what?
8: I'm guessing you hit the greenhouse.
5: Yes. You won't tell anybody, will you?
8: That's not right.
5: Did you see me break the glass?
8: Well, no, but...
5: Then you can easily say you saw no one break the glass.
8: But you did break it.
5: That doesn't matter a pin. I don't want you to say you don't know who broke it, simply that you did not see it broken by anyone.
8: But that's stretching the truth.
3: Which makes it a lie.
5: Well, Uncle John!
3: A lie is an attempt to deceive Constantine, even if the words are true.
5: But...
3: You will take on extra chores to pay for the broken glass. And you will help me fix it. Is that understood?
5: Yes, sir.
3: And one more thing. Alec, come inside.
9: Yes, Father.
3: Come with me, both of you. Alec will join us shortly.
2: Fidus, be on the alert. Stay firm in the faith. You must stand as the man the king called you to be.
0: The next giant?
2: Unlike any you have faced yet, he is a giant of enchantment. His name is Untruth.
0: Untruth?
2: One stroke will not slay him. Thrice, he must take your blade before he is destroyed.
0: You mentioned enchantment.
2: Giant though he may be, he can shrink to the size of the tiniest dwarf. In this state, he remains concealed until his pursuer passes by. Then he returns to his giant form, and he strikes his foe, unaware.
0: How shall I find an enemy such as this, before he finds me?
2: Hold up your sword. If Untruth is close, a dark shadow will appear on the object that conceals him. Strike then, and strike boldly, Fidus. Do not waver.
3: The dark marble palace of Untruth rose from the grey mist below with black turrets thrusting upward into the foreboding sky. Although the palace appeared as a lordly manor, once Fidus approached, he was astonished. What appeared to be columns of marble were actually columns of crumbling plaster. The tall and majestic windows turned out to be faded paintings on grey walls. The door was secured by a huge lock.
0: Nothing is as it seems.
3: He raised his sword. Yeah. And the lock exploded into a thousand splinters of rotten wood. Fidus slipped inside. As his eyes adjusted to the darkness, flickering torches lit up damp corridors of green. Brackish water trickled down the mold-encrusted walls. In the shadows, bats hung from the rafters. And on the floor, a trail of moist slime snaked its way through the passage. This was the Hall of Fear. Fidus now found himself inside a great hall. Before him was an immense dining table covered with the finest of crystal and silver and gold. And yet, the plates of gold were nothing but paint over clay. The silver was nothing but tin. And the crystal was so thin and brittle, it crumbled to bits in his hand. Suddenly, a chill passed over Fidus. He could not see his enemy, but he could feel him. Fidus looked up into the shadows of the rafters. Peering from the darkness, looking down upon him, were two enormous, glassy green eyes, glowing and glaring with slit pupils.

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2: Let's pray this prayer together for our nation's 250th celebration. Oh Lord, we praise you for all you have done in America in our 250 years. We have been a most blessed nation because you were our Lord. We give you thanks for your unfailing love and your wonderful deeds in our nation. We thank you for our freedoms and those who fought and died for those freedoms. But may we never take advantage of our freedoms to do wrong, but honor you in all we say and do. Let us not forget your commands. For as Ronald Reagan warned, if we ever forget we're one nation under God, we will be a nation gone under, which echoes your word. May we be blessed people because we do not walk in the ways of the wicked, but daily delight in your laws. Let your word be our lamp to guide us once again. May we with one mind be devoted to prayer. May our churches be houses of prayer. Help us once again to love you with all our heart, soul, mind, and strength. May we all say, as for me and my house, we will serve the Lord. O God, bless America once again. May we fear you and serve you faithfully with all of our heart as we consider the great things you have done for us. May we return to our founding principles that made us a blessed nation. May you heal our land that we may continue to be one nation under God. Now may the Lord bless and keep the United States of America. May the Lord's face shine upon us and be gracious to us. May the Lord lift up his countenance on us and grant America peace. We thank you in the name of Christ our Savior. Amen. More scriptural prayers for America can be found at pennycookauthor.com.

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I love to hear about miracles. Do you too? 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I'm Rhett Palmer. 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

0: Hello, I'm Charles Stanley. 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
1: The power and presence of God on this man's life
2: was,
1: you know, and I don't want to get too off topic or rabbit trails, but it was like sticking, if I was to describe it, it's like grabbing, you know, a high voltage, but it not harming you. And it was like electric. It was powerful. And I have sensed a lot of things in my life intuitively. When I was in the world, I could sense danger at times, you know, or certain illegal transactions, you know, you shouldn't be doing, and you just go the other route or you go the other way.
2: So you had an intuition that God had given you, even then, even in your hours of darkness.
1: So, yes.
2: So what happened now?
1: So now it was like, okay, you know, this right here is unfamiliar to me, but it's overwhelming compassion and mercy that I feel, you know, that I sense, and this power that was... It was like invigorating. It was like I went from, you know, feeling like a complete worthless failure to like, hey, there's this God that loves me and cares about me. Even though I didn't know he had a plan for coming back in that same prison and preaching and ministering to other inmates.
2: One day. Really?
1: I had no idea right at that moment that that was in God's plan. I thought, hey, God just told me to come in here and get you to pray for me. Because I don't know, maybe, you know, I may die in this prison before, you know, my sentence is up or something. I don't know. I just know that something just happened. And here I am standing with my roommate and he's praying for me. And I feel all this weight and heaviness coming off me. And
2: high voltage, but high voltage doesn't hurt you.
1: Right.
2: My friend got saved over the phone like that. He said it was like a lightning bolt came through the phone. This lady read him in a salvation prayer.
1: Oh,
2: and before that, he had mocked God.
1: Yes.
2: And he'd go, hallelujah, praise God.
1: Right.
2: He'd mock Christians. And then all of a sudden he lost his girlfriend, he lost his job. This lady in the night's praying with him on the phone. He said a lightning bolt came through the phone, and he's been on fire for the Lord for 40 years since.
1: Wow. That's testimony. That's
2: powerful. So you had this, you say it's voltage, but voltage that would not hurt you.
1: Yeah, it reminded me of when I started to study the Bible and read the Bible, and I learned about Moses encountering God in the burning bush and how that flame was in the bush, but the bush was not consumed.
2: Yeah.
1: So I was like, wow, that's powerful because, you know, something that, you know, and just to put it in, you know, layman's terms that you and I as people would understand, you know, something that's high voltage, you know, we understand electricity to a degree, you know, we understand the voltage, you know, that electricity can carry. And so it was like, you know, I'm sensing this power. I'm experiencing this power and this presence, but I'm not, you know, I'm not dead, you know? And it was so overwhelming. Yeah. It was like, you know, nothing had ever had that ability to make my heart that soft in that moment.
2: So what'd you do?
1: So I just wept. I cried and wept. And I hadn't cried in prison. You don't cry a whole lot.
2: No. You know? You've got to be cool.
1: Right.
2: So what did this roommate do? He's you crying and everything?
1: So he just continued to pray. He was just, I don't know whether he was rebuking devils off of me or out of me or what. But he was very sober. And you could tell that he was just on an assignment. And he was there like Jesus, like scripture tells us that Jesus came to set the captive free.
2: Wow.
1: You know, and that's what he was doing. He was literally.
2: He who saves souls is wise, for all of heaven rejoices.
1: When one sinner repents.
2: So when this happened to you, all of heaven was rejoicing, according to the scripture.
1: Yes. And the funny thing is, the funny thing is, not to cut you off, I still didn't believe in Jesus.
2: You're kidding.
1: I'm
2: What's the
1: kidding.
2: Matter with you?
1: I still did not believe what was happening was completely true. I was very skeptical still. And laid
2: What's it going to take with
1: you? Yeah, I'm telling you.
2: So what happened next?
1: So I just laid in my bed that night. And I said, God, I said, I believe that you created all these amazing things that we see in the earth, you know, and nature and its beauty. And the cosmos and stars, and you know, there's no denying that something greater than humanity has made all this. But I'm having a hard time believing that this man, Jesus Christ, got up on a cross, was crucified, buried, and rose again on the third day for somebody like me.
2: Wow.
1: And that's the way I went to bed that night after all that experience.
2: Wow.
1: I just could not fathom or wrap my mind around logically or scientifically. Because that's how I was kind of trying to reason this thing. How can this be? You know, it's like when Mary was given a visitation by the angel And she said, and he told her that, you know, paraphrasing, that she was going to become pregnant or impregnated with the Son of God. And she said, how is this going to be, seeing I do not know a man, you know? And so in my mind,
2: she said, but as you say, be it unto me.
1: Yes.
2: And her faith was her righteousness.
1: Yes. Amen.
2: Abraham.
1: Believe God.
2: Then over in the thicket, there's a goat.
1: Ram in the bush.
2: And he says, and 2,000 years later on that same location, God did give his son.
1: Yes, he did.
2: Did you see that, my only son, yet?
1: No, I haven't
2: seen it. Oh, you have to see that movie. Bring the Kleenex.
1: Oh, wow.
2: It's so well shot. It's so well done. But go ahead. So you still didn't believe. So you go to bed saying, but the scriptures do say the mind of man is enmity with the spirit of Christ.
1: Right.
2: So here you are wrestling with your brain with the spirit world.
1: That's a good way to put it.
2: Yes. So what happens? So you go to bed thinking, no, there's no way that God would die for me on a cross.
1: Right.
2: I can't believe it.
1: Right.
2: Can't shake this doubt.
1: Right.
2: So you go to sleep.
1: And I wake up, and then my cellmate said, hey, I have some scriptures God laid on my heart last night to share with you out of Isaiah 54:7-8. And I said, well, read them to me. And he said, no, pick up that Bible right there and read them. God wants you to read them. And so I pick up the Bible.
2: What does it say?
1: And it said, for a mere moment I have forsaken you, but with great mercies I will gather you. With a little wrath I hid my face from you for a moment, but with everlasting kindness I will have mercy on you, says the Lord your Redeemer. And when I read those three words, everlasting kindness and mercy, it was like something shifted in my brain, in my mind. Like, I just knew, that's it. There's nothing nothing that's going to cause me to doubt God's mercy and love for me.
2: You're a hardhead.
1: And so it just
2: softened your heart.
1: And that very night, I was in the chapel walking up to the altar at the end of the service.
2: And?
1: When the guy did the altar call, he said, there's somebody in here tonight. He said, you're confused about God, and you have a lot of questions about God. He said, but don't let that stop you from coming up here to the altar and giving your heart to Jesus. Don't wait till you get back to your jail cell. Or don't wait till you get back to your cell. And that was the same thing my roommate said to me earlier that day. He said, when you go to chapel tonight, after I read those scriptures that morning, April 24th, 2005, which just came up on the 18th anniversary walking with the Lord, he said, and the cell... That day, April 24th, he said, when you go to chapel tonight, don't wait till you get back to your cell to give your heart to Jesus. And it was the same thing the minister said that night in the chapel. And when I heard those words, it was like the Holy Spirit came over me. It wasn't like the Holy Spirit did come over me, but it was like I just was a baby. Like I just, like my heart was just like flesh. It was just so soft and tender. And I'm moving people out of the way. I said, excuse me, I need to get through here. I need to get up to the altar. And so I walked up there, and the guy said, what do you want prayer for? And I said, I want to give my heart to Christ. I want to dedicate my life to Jesus. And he said, just repeat after me. And
2: what was the prayer?
1: I said, Lord Jesus, I believe you're the Son of God. I believe you died for my sins. And I ask you to forgive me. And I ask you to cleanse my heart, make me new, make me whole, fill me with your spirit, and use my life. And the guy said, that's it. That's it. And I said, God, I thank you. In Jesus' name, amen. And I walked away, and I just knew that I didn't know completely what had happened or transpired. I just knew that was the beginning. I knew it was the beginning of something that I had never experienced before in my life. And I experienced a lot of difficult things in life, a lot of worldly things, but nothing like this. And I just knew walking back to my pew that my life was not the same. And been walking with the Lord ever since, you know, and there's been some, you know, difficult, challenging, gut-wrenching moments, but through every season, God has kept me, you know, and you know, giving me a family and children to.
2: Is this amazing? Look at you.
1: It's miraculous. You know,
2: you're working at the church now as a pastor.
1: Yes.
2: You got your beautiful Joshua here, 13 years of age, with wisdom beyond his years. The Bible says, wisdom beyond his years.
1: Yes.
2: Forgot about that. So right now, the Lord just brought that to remembrance. Wisdom beyond your years. But he gives that to you as a gift. But you know that.
3: Yeah.
2: I'll never forget the picture I saw of Joshua. When I saw him in a photograph, somewhere it showed up, and there was Joshua on a street corner, on a curb,
1: yes,
2: kneeling down to help that lady.
1: Yes.
2: And I said, aha, that boy. He's got a heart after God, and he does. We only have a couple of minutes left, so, fellas, I want to thank you very much for coming in. Joshua.
1: Absolutely.

0: why don't we ask if somebody's out there and they accidentally came to this station or they're hearing this broadcast, or maybe they've even sat in a pew, but, you know, you're not sure you really are converted to the Lord. Would you lead a short, concise prayer like you prayed yes. and ask people to repeat it after you, etc.? Would you take us, want to do that?
1: Yes. Right, Josh.
2: Okay, so if you're out there and you're just feeling God tugging on your heart, just mm-hmm. repeat after me and believe and say it with all your heart and mm-hmm. really, really mean it.
1: Yes.
2: So, Our Father.
0: Our Father.
2: Who art in heaven. Hallowed be your name. Thy kingdom come.
1: Thy will be done.
2: On earth as it is in heaven.
1: Give us this day.
2: Our daily bread. And forgive us our trespasses. As we forgive those who have trespassed against us.
0: Yes.
2: Lead us not into temptation. But deliver us from evil. For thine is the kingdom, the power, and the glory forever and ever.
0: Amen.
1: Amen.
0: All right, you guys, did you enjoy yourselves there?
1: Absolutely.
0: All right, thanks for being here.
1: Thanks for having us.
0: And, mm-hmm. of course, you can catch Dad and Son together out at Ocean Unite here in Vero Beach, Florida.
1: Yes.
0: And just remember, someone somewhere needs your random act of kindness. As it's written, give unto others, your light will rise out of the darkness like the noonday sun. Who loves you? Somebody far greater than I assure you.
1: Yes.
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1: Welcome to Faith of a Pharmacist. I'm Blair Coolwind, where we focus on faith and science. Let's explore. The invisible atom. Some evolutionists are leery of a God they cannot see. Often invisible things invite a failure to accept such things. And yet the scripture indicates visible things of this world came from the invisible. Wow. Please read Romans chapter 1, verse 20. For over a century, chemistry and physics have declared the existence of atoms, A-T-O-M-S. These tiny particles are so small that they cannot be seen with visible light, even with microscopes. Why is that? Atoms are smaller than the wavelengths of visible light. Therefore, they cannot reflect back light, which is necessary to reveal themselves visibly. Over the years, scientists have developed electron microscopes to develop electron images, yet still no visible light images. Just think of it. All modern scientists believe in something their senses, especially sight, cannot detect, even with microscopes. Perhaps this should be a reminder. Our senses can only render a portion of the complex reality we live in. Likewise, the concept of faith becomes more acceptable. Hebrews 11:1 defines faith as, quote, the substance of things hoped for, the evidence of things unseen, unquote. Wow. Unseen evidence. How about that? Just like atoms, we don't and cannot see them individually, yet we accept their existence. The force of gravity is another mystery. We can measure it and use it, but we do not actually know what it really is. Nevertheless, matter attracts matter. But why? We do not know why. We just accept it and are thankful for it. Such are the things of God, not always fully explained, yet nevertheless true. Our all-powerful, all-knowing Lord is the best explanation of all. Psalms 19:1, quote, the heavens declare the glory of God, and the firmament shows his handiwork, unquote. Matthew 5:13 tells us we are the salt of this world. Be a light and stay salty, my friends.

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I'm so thankful tonight that the Lord accepts us as we are, that we can come to Him, and that His blood covers us, that He forgives us. 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
1: 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Welcome back to Kingdom Recovery. 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And I am Luann Lineken, and I'm with
2: James Rich.
1: Hi, everyone. So this is Kingdom Recovery, and we talk about how 12-step programs and how kingdom mindset is related to God's instruction in the Word of God in the Bible from the beginning to the end. Right, James?
2: Amen.
1: And how we could apply it in our life. Praise our the inheritance. Lord. Yes. So we are on relating to step three and how it relates to the Word of God, and it's turned my will and my life over to the care. First of all, let me just say this. The first line is made a decision to turn my will and my life over to the care of God. That's a very important line, only because we base all our decisions on information that we have, you know? And when we lack the right information, we usually make really poor decisions. And I think that I was an example of that my whole life until I started to get intimate and know the Word, know Jesus, and make a decision to follow Him by turning my will and my life over to the care of God, which gave me a responsibility to have to do something. When He says, then go, pick up your mat. That was my job. I had to pick up myself and follow Him, my life, my will, and bring it towards His will, be in agreement, union, connection with Him, as He is with the Father, we are with Him, if we follow Him. And He knows we're following Him by those who are obedient and love Him. And that's obedience is the action that manifests our love for Him. Right, James?
2: Amen.
1: Amen. So if you have any questions, you can always call me. I'll give you my number now, 631-745-7980. If you want some literature from Pastor Tom, I can get you that. If you have any questions on anything that we've spoken about or testimony, please share it. You can always even text me a testimony, and we'll read it on air, because people need to hear people's stories. So with that, I also want to share that Pastor Tom will be here next week. And as the listeners have heard, I'm going to be out of town for a little bit because I'm becoming a grandma. Woo-hoo. I am a grandma. He's manifested now. He's going to be the next week. James and Pastor Tom will be filling in sometimes. And if not, you'll hear maybe a recorded. But normally, we try to be live the majority of time. So
2: 95% of the time. 90, we're live. We're
1: yes,
2: hardly ever not here.
1: Yes. So James is trying to set something up where he can bring someone in to really share some testimony, which is going to be exciting, because we're talking about faith and miracles, and that's where step three is, you know, because we are the miracle. I mean, just coming into the kingdom, if you know, I don't want to minimize that, because that's the biggest miracle, is being born again and receiving the Holy Spirit, the power to be able to make divine choices, you know, have the ability, access to them, and be able to learn about them and use them if we choose to. But if we don't follow, then we'll stay ignorant and in the dark most of the time, or not make the right choices that God wants us to make. They might not line up with Him. So, and you could always call the radio, 772-221, the radio station, 1100, if you have any questions. Or you can even listen to old shows on the website, the WCNO website. Okay, so we got that out. I just wanted to share that. And now we will talk about how we leave all to follow Jesus Christ, to follow God. How does that look when we say abandon ourselves, when we say make a decision to turn my will and my life over to the care of God? the first thing I want to do, and, you know, I was going through James's notes that I had given him, and third step prayer jumped out at me. So I really feel like I need to read this again, because it's the heart of the walk of turning our life around to God. So the third step prayer from page 63 of Alcoholics Anonymous, the big book. That's Alcoholics Anonymous, a book. It's what it's called. And we call it the big book. Okay? And if you want information on how to access the big book or even meetings, you can always call me for that too. Okay? Or go on Intergroup on the website, on Google, in, Intergroup with your county. Okay, so we are now at step three. Many of us said to our Maker, as we understood him, God, I offer myself to thee, to build with me and to do with me as thou wilt. Relieve me of the bondage of self. So that tells me what my problem is. I'm caught up in my own self. I'm in my own way. All right. That I may better do your will, thy will. Take away my difficulties. And the difficulties are my desire. It's not even, I'm going to say the difficulties of, he says that he wouldn't, that he always gives us a way out of temptation. So the difficulties are the falling into sin. So let me see the difference, you know, the ways out of temptation, Father. So take away my difficulties, that victory over them may bear witness to those I would help of thy power, thy love, and thy way of life. May I do thy will always. So this is a big prayer, because if you really understand it, and step one and two talks about Jesus and the Holy Spirit, receiving the Holy Spirit, right? So three is now I'm going to, because I know I accepted Jesus Christ as my Lord and Savior, I'm no longer Lord and Savior of my own life. And I'm not, even if it's not me, maybe Lord and Savior isn't my significant other or money. I now recognize, or alcohol or anger, bitterness, resentments, all these things that we were choosing to give us the power to be able to resolve things in our life, or maybe even deal with things in our life, right? So now we're giving it to Jesus, and Jesus petitioned to the Father to send the Holy Spirit. He didn't say, God, whoever follows me, let them come into the to heaven and they never have to suffer. No, he said, keep them here, right? But send them the Spirit, the same Spirit that's in me. Send them your Spirit so that they can do those things that I do, even in trials and tribulations and in judgment, and even when I'm spit on, and all the things that are coming forward for that they're going to witness that happened to me, that they're going to maybe have moments in their life where they're feeling a certain way and they can endure it and they can find peace through it and they can walk in their healing and the victory. Praise the Lord, right? So when we leave all to follow Jesus Christ, in Luke 14:26, it says, if anyone comes to me and does not hate his father and mother and children, brothers and sisters, yes, and his own life, so even ourselves, we have to put down our own self also, he cannot be my disciple. 27 says, and whoever does not carry his cross, his will, and come after me, that means your decision to come after me. I can't go on another person's laurels. I can't follow Christ on someone else's belief. I have to do it for my own self. My faith, it has to be, even if it's just a mustard seed, even if it's out of, well, look, you know, it was just a little mustard seed, and it wasn't really focused on Jesus when I first had hope. It was just that I saw something that I didn't have that was good in people that were living one day at a time differently than I was, you know. And it wasn't even towards Jesus at first, but like we shared about Saul, who became Paul, and the centurion, and so many others, Nicodemus, they all followed God, right? But they didn't follow Jesus at first, but Jesus met them because they had a heart towards something, a hope towards something. And they were,
2: because they believe they're following God, and they were believe, servant, the God of Abraham, Isaac, and changing.
1: Amen.
2: You know, and they didn't know, they just didn't believe Jesus was the Messiah.
1: Right.
2: There's a lot of people in a lot of, when revival comes, there are a lot of people in a lot of churches that are in wrong theology that
1: correct.
2: God's still going to use because their heart is pure and they just believe the wrong thing, but it's not their motives.
1: Amen. Their and that's what I'm saying, even as far as a power greater than yourself, a higher power, I still in my mind believed it was God. It might have not been Jesus, mm-hmm. but it was, and that's what I'm saying. Even the centurion, I mean, he's more the Roman kind of belief system, but he honored God. And I was doing that, even though I didn't know God, in my concept, it was God. I had no idea until Jesus met me in my kitchen that day. And I was like, oh, you know, and I, it's the same experience. I think most people have, like, even the Muslims that are having these dreams mm-hmm. and saying God came, Jesus came to me in a dream and they're converting. You know, he'll meet you. Because they're devout into God, their hearts for towards God. So God, so it's a door that Jesus can walk through. So, and whoever does not bear carry, that means to carry his cross, his will, and come after me cannot be my disciple. And then I wrote in Luke 14:33.

0: It isn't when you get to know him. It's just, it's a better life. And the prize is your life. I was reading that scripture that, I'll read it as we move forward, that the prize, the prize is your life, meaning you get life in those situations. You don't feel battered, beat up, and you rise above it. So if you have truly been touched by the Holy Spirit of God, you will say, now I can see who Jesus is. Now I can follow him. Now I desire to follow him. Because the Holy Spirit gives you that. That's the information. That's the desire that he has, that he's going to, spirit to spirit, put in you. So a life turned fully to Jesus is true devotion. The devotion that he desires. That means that's true love when we follow him. And even when it's in spite of our own desires, we say, I got to put that down, that thought. I'm not going to lash out, or I'm not going to get that because it makes me feel better. I'm not going to drink that because it makes me feel better. I'm going to put it down and walk and follow the way Christ would have me walk. But I need to know that. It's not easy to make a decision based on no information, you know? So we want to fill, and one of the reasons why I was able to follow the program of not picking up a drink one day at a time. I can't say I was following the kingdom of heaven mindset at that time, was because I was gathering the information of how that program worked. So I was successfully being able to do it because I had that kind of information in my mind. It's the same thing if you want to manage money properly. The best way to manage money properly is to turn it over to God and let him show you how to manage. Let him teach you how to manage money properly. And the first thing he's going to do is tell you to start tithing, probably. Giving is the way to, sowing is the way he'll probably first teach you how to receive, you know, what it is that he needs you to cultivate and grow for his will. You see, once we get ourselves out of the way, things can flow and grow a lot easier. Then we can see clearer. So primary purpose, and we talk about it even in the rooms, your primary purpose is to help another alcoholic and to achieve sobriety. But really our primary purpose is obedience to the Father. Because even in that program or 12-step or therapy, the primary purpose is to get the information so that I can stop making that other choice that's causing harm, or keep repeating the same results. That's not good for me. So that's what we want to do. We want to gather the information. So where are we getting our information from? You know, I mean, that's why we say if you hang with ducks, you're going to quack like a duck, even if you're not a duck. That's what happens after a while, right? So you want to know. So that's why God said individually seek him for yourself, because the Holy Spirit's the greatest teacher. Even if you're getting the wrong information and you're spending time in the Word, he'll correct it in you. Even if you're interpreting it wrong, he'll correct it in you. He has the power to do that. But if you don't give it to him by spending time and opening your heart for him to correct things and tweak things and show you things, then you're never going to experience the divine power, the wisdom to know the difference in his will. You might think you do, but it's still, the outcome is still for you, for me, and that's not the way it goes. Okay, so the primary purpose is obedience to Father, like Jesus Christ, not to the needs of people. Because without the obedience to Father, the helping others is going to be synthetic or false, because really what we're doing is trying to get something for our own pleasure when it's not unto the Lord. Whether it's acceptance, whether it's redemption from somebody. I don't, you know what I mean? Like, we're going to work to try to achieve something for our own gain, and it's not going to be unto the Father.
1: It's just an identity thing, though, where they just, to be like a sponsor in charge, is making you feel better about yourself, mm-hmm. because of your lack of identity.
0: Right.
1: So it's not even necessary that you're trying to get something from the person. You don't even know you're doing it.
0: That's right.

0: but you just feel like now I'm a person.
1: You just
0: now
1: know
0: I'm,
1: how you feel. You don't know that you're actually manipulating or that you're trying to draw that feeling from somebody else. You just like the results.
0: You just feel, it makes you feel respected, like, now I have identity. You know what I mean? It's like someone trying to be the doctor, and then they're the doctor. They think they made it. Then all of a sudden they have a crash because it didn't really fulfill what they expected. And that goes in all different areas with rejection, trying to get an identity. But it's, you need to have your identity in Christ, that you are a son of God.
1: Amen. And that's why even sobriety isn't fulfilled properly. We say people are just not drinking or dry, because we're using that to try to feel better about ourselves. Mm-hmm. But when you turn it to God and you're getting your supply from God, your identity from God, your information of who you are and your purpose and His plan for your life, then you can help effectively other people, because you're not looking to get something from them. You're looking to pour into them more so. And sometimes we pour into people because, just like we said just now, we want to feel better about ourselves. But sometimes we pour into people because it's the easier, softer way, too. We don't want to be bothered with, let me just do it. You know what I mean? Because we want control. You know, there's so many different reasons why we can mix up being of maximum service to God, really to ourselves. You know how we can cross it really easily if we don't know Him. You know, because He will correct you in your time, in that quiet place in your heart with Him.
0: And she says dry. You can be a dry alcoholic. You can be not drinking, but you're still fighting addiction, and you just feel like crud inside. You never really feel fulfilled or joyful because you got all that depression. You just go to coffee.
1: You could be a dry murderer and just not want to kill people, but really want to kill them. You know?
0: There's a lot of them out there, especially the road rage.
1: You know, yeah. You know, it's true.
0: Now I have people say, man, I murder people in my heart every day. It's crazy. Yes. They can just pull out in front of me, and I've already pulled them out of the truck in my head and beat them up, and shot them. What's wrong with me? I'm like, it's a spirit.
1: Yes. Yes, that's right. So it's a spirit, and all we have to do is recognize that, and then you can rise above. You rebuke, and you go to the Lord, and you rise above it.
0: Forgiveness is key. Yes. And deliver.
1: Amen. So, let me see. Helping service others is a natural, it's a natural result, the outcome of our obedience. So when it becomes a natural thing to just serve, and it's through, and it comes through the obedience to God, because really our primary purpose is to serve God. Other people reap the benefits. He's always going to, because when He pours out His blessing, He's hitting who's ever around, you know. And if He's using you to pour out His blessing, people get served, you know, and they get the results of it. So love is the obedience to the Father and Son that should be our primary purpose in life. So not in my will, my strength, but in my surrendering of my will, my strength, my works to the Spirit of God. He gave us His Spirit so that we would have the ability to be able to do the things that Jesus has done, to do the things that God calls us to do, the Father calls us to do, right? That Jesus has done, that the Holy Spirit will show us that this is what Jesus desires. Jesus desires the Father, and this should be, and I desire what Jesus wants, and you desire what we all want too. So when we're all in one accord, that's when God's miracles really happen, right? So a follower, a disciple, a disciple's life is devoted to Jesus Christ. So get your, and what we get is your life as a prize. You get it back, right? Because our life is not our own. So when we're serving Him, and what is life? Life, you know, it's Jesus. He is the way, the truth, the life. So we get Jesus, the Word, back at us. So the same blessings come back at us too. So Luke 9:23 says, and He said to them, all, that means nobody's left out, if any man will come after Me, let him deny himself, and that's his flesh, his natural nature, right? So you need your will to be able to make this decision. And take up his cross, your will, your individuality, your decision, daily. Your decision daily, independently. It's a daily reprieve, right? Your spiritual condition is based on your daily reprieve is based on your spiritual condition. So if every day you're going to the Lord and you're surrendering yourself and saying, more of you, Lord, less of me. Show me in the places where I either need to do it differently, or show me where you would have me love or give or glorify you, Lord. And he will, right? And then you follow Jesus. Follow me, it says in Luke 9:23. He says, if you daily you pick up your cross and you follow me. So pride is the sin of making, which means to cultivate, self over God. So when I'm in pride, me first, or I'm better than everybody, or even if I feel like I'm not good enough, that's a prideful, or the other side of pride, right? It's still pride, but the reverse. So everything has two sides of it. So either, and the me song is what keeps me thinking that I deserve it, entitlement, and that's when I'm cultivating self over God. I'm growing self over God, right? In my nature. And that's the natural fleshly nature. And we want to be in spirit nature again.
0: And the I'm not good enough is I'm referring to when you think, like, I can't get up and say something because everybody's going to think I'm stupid and go home and think about me all day, or I look stupid, or...
1: Yeah, they like care about...
0: When you think that everybody is
1: thinking of you,
0: concerned about you, whether it's in a good way or a bad way, it's still pride is in there, like...
1: Yeah.
0: It's really tricky.
1: Uh-huh. Yeah, that's good, James. So surrender your will, abandon yourself, means surrender, abandon, turn your way, right? You turn your will to God. And that's let go and let God rule and reign. So let go of your will, your control. You're trying to be the director of your life and everybody else in it. I used to do that. Still sometimes can fall short of the glory and, you know, like, be like, I got to catch myself here. And let go of this situation because that person might need to learn something for themselves. You know, you can't always rescue everybody either. And you want to let go and let God rule and reign in your heart. Let him, let his word dictate your decisions. Praise the Lord. But find out what his word is so that you know exactly who you're giving the keys to your heart, your treasure. The treasures are in your heart too. Jeremiah 45:5 says, and do not seek things for yourself. Do not seek them. For behold, I will bring adversity on all flesh, says the Lord. But I will give your life to you as a prize wherever you go. So your life is the word, Jesus Christ, the word of God. He'll give you wherever you go. If you keep his word in your heart, he will bring it up forefront when you need him. He's always there.
0: And when you read the word, read it as your inheritance, which you've been given, not what you're trying to obtain.
1: That's right.
0: And it will give you a reflection of who you've been made into.
1: Mm-hmm. So my life is not my own, right? It's Christ. In Christ is my life. If my life is in Christ, I'm rescued, I'm redeemed, I'm restored, I'm renewed. I'm a new person, a new identity. I'm born again in the kingdom, a new family. Okay? It's not my own. My life is God's. And it should resemble his divine nature to overcome things. When people say, how did that happen? She used to be like this and now she's like, only God could do that. I had a conversation with somebody today. He's like, uh-uh. There was a profound transformation. And sometimes it's nice to hear it because, you know, when you're walking long and then you have somebody say, no, I'm a witness. It just confirms. You're like, thank you, Father. Thank you so much. You know, because you can get caught up in
0: I was thinking about that today, though, how much you've transformed.
1: Oh, praise God. Praise God. I just, yeah, you know.
0: A good example. My friend who came out of a crazy life and drugs and, crazy brothers, and his dad beat his mom half to death, break her jaw, and he died in his 40s of a heart attack, the dad. And they got into the Lord, and they kept getting delivered. And then they, years later, they went to lunch with his brother. And when they left, his wife says, "Oh, my God, he's changed so much." And he just bursts out laughing.
1: Yeah.
0: And he's like, "He hasn't changed. We've changed." She's like, "Oh, my God, we were like that."
1: Uh-huh.
0: You know, so you just...
1: Yeah, yeah. You know, and yes, there's some changes that can occur when you do some... When you're... Listen, I was not... Even when I wasn't drinking and I was... wasn't drugging and wasn't, you know, hanging out in bars, and my life changed, you know, I, even though there was some change, the core of who I was still the same. I would easily get irritated. I would, you know what I mean? Like, it was all those reasons, all those, all, the old man never was renewed, so it would rear up in other ways, you know?
0: You weren't born again.
1: Exactly. I wasn't born again. So the true transformation, the new man identity, had no opportunity, even though we say it, unless you're born again, you cannot even see the kingdom of God. You can't enter in the kingdom of God. So if I can't see it and can't enter it, I won't be able to understand it truly as God wants to interpret it to me. Now I can get information and know things in my mind, but to be able to really comprehend, understand what God is, the mysteries in that, in the word of God, I have to be born again. And then I have an opportunity as a new man, a spirit man, to choose to walk in the spirit and divine nature. I can choose God's nature. But unless I'm born again, I can never have that choice.
0: And if you walk in the spirit, you won't fulfill the desires of the flesh.
1: Amen.
0: So that's the whole key.
1: Yeah. Right. But we can still be born again and not walk in the spirit. We need to be clear on that. Just because we claim to be born again doesn't mean...
0: A lot of people ain't born again.
1: Doesn't mean we're making the choice.
0: You also have being filled with the spirit versus doing it in your flesh.
1: Amen. That's exactly it. Because we can be deceived and say, well, I'm not doing this anymore and I'm not doing that anymore. And that's what the enemy wants us to believe. But the true transformation is a desire to follow Christ and be obedient to his word and seek more of him daily.
0: 1989, I prayed the sinner's prayer with somebody, and I had already been baptized and stuff 8 years earlier and went to church and with hangover every Sunday. And Holy Spirit came on me. I didn't even know what was happening. I shook for 4 hours and I quit sleeping my girlfriend. And I drank one time after that, 1989, never drank again. Just, he did it, you know?
1: That's right.
0: And it was a love. I loved him.
1: Mm-hmm.
0: I had a love.
1: Amen.
0: Like it was out of love. I didn't do it. If you do out of fear, that don't last. Mm-hmm. It lasts about 6 months or a year, but pretty soon the fear wears off and you start doing the stuff.
1: Yeah. And there's also
0: the love walk.
1: Amen. No, it's true. Because there was a shift even in my sobriety, even though I wasn't drinking. There was a shift, a desire shift in my innermost being. I wasn't drinking for the reasons changed. You know what I mean? Like, mm-hmm. I never even knew there was, it's the fourth dimension that Bill W. is talking about. He talks about the fourth dimension when you get born again. You're in a, it's like you see things, it's the senses that are unseen, the spiritual senses that are unseen that you allow to lead and guide you, you know? And it was a shift from, like, if I don't stay sober, X, Y, and Z is going to happen. Like, you know, a consequence, mm-hmm. or I'm not a good... It wasn't about me anymore. Yeah, it's not me anymore. It was about, I want to serve an awesome God. And if he calls me to be of sound mind, that's more important than a drink. You know what I mean? It changed. The thinking changes. And that's what Romans 12:2 is all about, right? Renew the mind and be transformed. But unless I was willing to allow him in and surrender myself and say, okay, I don't know what this is, but I want more of it, and start seeking, because we can get that that moment of like, oh my God, I love God and everything, and then just go in another direction. So it's really important, you know, that we encourage each other, that even if someone tells you, if you bring someone to Christ, that you give them Bible, you know, to give them directions afterwards, or a place that they can go, or someone that they can talk to that knows the word of God, you know, just make that suggestion so that they just don't say a prayer and then go let the enemy devour them again in their life. So important. Yeah,
0: and I just felt like I grieved him.
1: Mm-hmm.
0: I didn't want to grieve him.
1: Yeah.
0: When I drank the one time. Because before I drank, I didn't realize, didn't feel like it was wrong. And then after that happened, the next weekend when I went out and drank, next day I felt it, you know.
1: Mm-hmm.
0: I knew I, like, heard him, just like, no, I'm not supposed to do that.
1: Right. Yeah. I absolutely identify with that. And I think a lot of people listening probably have something in their life where they felt that way. That's the way we should feel about every area of our life. If we're not feeling that way in every area and we think, oh, well, God loves me, he forgives me for that, and that means we're probably trying to, we're the ones controlling it and trying to get something in that area.
0: He's not Lord.
1: Exactly. Area. Yeah. Because we should, if it's something, we should get conviction if it goes against him.
0: And I just want to say, though, there's people that are trying that
1: mm-hmm.
0: don't understand spirits that are falling into things and wondering, why do I keep doing it? Why do I keep doing it? And condemning, that spirit of condemnation is on you. And God don't want that either. Just repent. Keep thanking him for setting you free or whatever it is. And just keep thanking him. He will set you free.
1: That's right. Because we're designed to be habitual, okay? That's the way. But habitual for him. So we're conditioned as we grow, as we're born, we come into this world and we're looking for God. That's why we're putting all this other stuff in the God place in our heart. And we can become habitual abusing the gifts and talents that cause us to want to seek him and want to be with him every day, that habitual desire to see him every day and be with him every day. But we're choosing something else. So all you have to do is say, Father, you know, forgive me. And even if you find yourself maybe not every day or whatever, thinking about, well, I do that and I don't really want to do that, or I should be doing that and I really can't find myself time or whatever, ask God, you know, how would you have me do this? And he will. And even when we repent, you could always say, and if you feel like, well, I repent all the time and, you know, that, and nothing happens, I say the same thing. Start worshiping him and thanking him for the results before you even see him. Just say, thank you for making me sober today.
0: And if you never heard us talk about this, what we're saying basically is the anointing of God backs up the word of God.
1: Amen.
0: So you have to be in quoting the word of God for the anointing to back it up. And the truth is, Jesus set us free, but the enemy has us captive. And if you just quote that you're set free, we had a guy, Luann used to have groups in her house, and this guy called in and he had gotten free of crack cocaine and alcohol and all kinds of drugs. And he says, I just cannot quit the cigarettes. I've tried everything. And I said, just try every time you light that cigarette and every time you take a puff, say, thank you, Lord, that I am set free of cigarettes.
1: Amen.
0: Thank you, Lord. I said, thank you, Lord, you have delivered me of smoking.
1: That's right, because it's been done.
0: 2 weeks later, he called in, and he's like, I can't believe this.
1: Mm-hmm.
0: I'm free of cigarettes.
1: And Jimmy Evans was another one that did that.
0: Because Pastor Tom said he did that with alcohol.
1: He was called, right. He was called.
0: Drink you take. Thank you.
1: At young, I think 19, he knew God wanted him to preach. And that was the one thing that he was having a really hard time putting down.
0: Mm-hmm.
1: And so every time he lit one, he said, thank you for making me a non-smoker. And within months, he was not smoking, you know. So he knows your heart. Everyone listening, he knows your heart. So just give him your heart and just say, this is my heart to you, Lord. I want to thank you for giving me everything. He already did it all. And if you can just recognize that in the way you speak, the enemy, when you resist, right, you submit to God's word, say, he's already done this for me. I'm healed by his stripes. the enemy will flee. You resist the enemy when you do that, even though you feel pain or even though you got a report. You speak God's word. That means you submit to God by taking his word, and whatever the reality might appear to be in the natural, you go against it by his spiritual realm. The spiritual realm is more real than the natural realm, technically. And once you start to really understand, yeah.
0: And there's spirits of pain around, and you can get totally healed of something.
1: Amen.
0: And then spirit of pain can mimic the pain,
1: mm-hmm.
0: and you're not even, say, a herniated disc. But it's not a herniated. It feels like all of a sudden the pain hits you. And if you don't know to rebuke that pain, and you start saying, oh, my herniated disc is back, you'll have it back. Because the enemy does everything to stop.
1: He's a legalist. Yeah.
0: Because you can talk about Jesus to people, but when the miracles come, that's when revival comes. That's what sparks people up. You were crippled, now you can walk. That's what he goes after, to steal any one of them he can. And the more people you witness, the more, my brother would say, if he had a broke back that was healed and he walked away from 20-year drug addict and musician in clubs to totally sold out to God. And he said, if I want my back to hurt, all I do is get up in a church and tell the story. He says, the next morning when I wake up, I got to get that thing off me easier every time.
1: Amen. Amen. So
0: you heal because the word of God says you heal, not because the pain is there or not there.
1: That's right.
0: You heal because the word of God
1: says you
0: heal.
1: No matter what it looks like.
0: You got to stand on that.
1: Amen. So that's why it's important to get those words in you and write them down. You know, when I was going through the spirit of infirmity, I wrote down certain specific ones, you know, that spoke to my heart. God will let you know which ones apply for that situation in your life. And you just, every day, you say it, you speak it out. Whenever you feel a symptom, or somebody gives you a report, you don't have to say, I rebuke that report to the person. You could, in your mind, he knows your thoughts, say, I rebuke that. And when you say, you could even tell that person, I'm by his stripes, or when you get to the car or somewhere else, you rebuke it and you speak the word of God over it. And that's submitting to God and resisting the enemy, the devil, and he will flee.
0: And the whole submit to God is funny, because that scripture, people, they submit to the devil and then resist the devil.
1: Yeah.
0: You know, did you forgive your brother? Well, no, I'm not going to do that. Well, you're not submitting to God. You got to submit to God, and then you have power to resist the devil.
1: Amen. Amen.
0: He has to flee. But if you're submitting to the devil, he's got legal rights. So
1: right. There's no wiggle room around unforgiveness. You know, if you have unforgiveness, it doesn't matter. Even if somebody wronged you, I was sharing that story. If someone has ought against me, it's my responsibility, because it's my relationship with God that I care about. You know what I mean? And then other people get blessed when I put God first, what God desires. I go to that person and say, I am sorry that I caused aught between us by maybe, you know, something I said, a decision I made, whatever it could be. And even if we're not wrong, it's God doesn't care who's right or wrong. He cares about who's submitting and humbling themselves to turn the other cheek. Sometimes we say we're wrong just for the sake of peace. It's okay. Because when you know whose you are, it doesn't matter.
0: Because Jesus was 100% right, yes, and owned 100% of our wrong.
1: Amen. Amen. So admitting the truth about myself is the first step. And that is the first step, right? And then he promises a helper. So I have to get right with Jesus. The Holy Spirit comes in, and then I have to make a decision to turn my life over to God, right? So hopefully you're with someone, a sponsor, a mentor, a church, fellowship, that is walking a path towards Jesus. Because then you can get some really good information, which is knowledge. And then you can get some really good understanding, which is comprehension of the knowledge, the information, and then you could start walking in good choices, the wisdom to know the difference. And the first thing they say is to, when you turn your will over to the care of God, it's saying, I'm making a commitment to partnership with you, Father. with you, father and son. I want to be part of the royal family, the family business, what's going on in the kingdom. Let me know in the morning so that I can fulfill your plan and purpose for me to expand the kingdom and add more citizens. God will do the saving. He did it already, right? I'm just sharing the good news. That's my job, to share testimonies. What happened in my life? What happened to people around me? Jesus. Share the story of Jesus and what he's done. So how do we, and it all comes by, you see, if I don't have the right information, I'm not going to believe in what I'm turning myself to. All right, I had to turn myself in when I got, many years ago, I was sober and there was a warrant. I'm saying this on the radio. There was a warrant in New York. I actually got sober in Florida, Fort Lauderdale. I got sober upstate and then they transferred me here because I was a young girl and they were like, nah, you need time away from chaos. Mm-hmm. Even though I was.
0: Who transferred you there?
1: The rehab, Arms Acres in upstate New York. They were like, nah, you can't go home. You know, God was in it.
0: Amen. That's totally, surprising. I never heard of that.
1: Yeah. So they sent me to Florida to live in a community. So I went to a rehab. I went to a halfway, three quarter, and then I live with my sponsor. But so there was a warrant, and I had to turn myself in. And that's to a person that had, like, that's an example. I mean, I'm sure there are people that probably can identify. When you're turning your life over to the care of a judge, I mean, that's powerlessness, you know? And that judge is not God, so they have emotions depending on if they have a good day or a bad day. Mm-hmm. God loves you. He's never going to hurt you or leave you or forsake you. So if that's an example of, oh, my God, that was a very, I'm going to say,
0: intense
1: experience, you know, because I literally was present for it. You know, I wasn't drinking and I was sober for a while and I had a choice. I could have kept running. I wasn't in New York and, you know, but I made a decision to turn myself in because I didn't want to spend the rest of my life running. And the same thing happens when you turn yourself over to God. You get liberty and freedom, you know, mm-hmm. but in such a higher, more divine way. But it is very similar. You know, God does use life here on earth to be mirrored images of what the kingdom of heaven is like, but so much greater. But what I'm saying is it's like a mirror image. So all the examples that he gives us about farming and royalty and priesthoods and is really the way we should be thinking in the kingdom of heaven here right now on earth as it is in heaven. He was trying to use the material and the substances that we have here on the earth to have us relate to kingdom mindset, you know. So it takes faith. And that's where step two comes in, faith to start to hear his word. And only the Holy Spirit reveals, gives us revelation of God's word, makes sense of it to us, who Jesus is, right? So Romans 10:17 says, so then faith comes by hearing, and hearing by the word of God, spiritual hearing. Yes, and not only that, we can hear lots of things, but spiritually, we still have to make a decision to listen to what we're hearing. And listening to me is more like the action of taking it and applying it. I can hear a lot of things, but if I don't listen carefully to them, because they might be telling me something. You know how many times I read the Bible and I hear something different than I did?
0: 12. No, I'm kidding. Yeah.
1: Like 2 months ago.
0: Yeah.
1: You know what I'm saying? But now I have to, and not only, so I'm listening differently. You know, there's a different thing happening. So, and that's what God wants for us. So Hebrews 11:6 says, but without faith, it is impossible to please God, for he who comes to God must believe that he is, and that he is a rewarder of those who diligently seek him. So unless I believe, you know, God is good and God loves me and God cares for me, how can I turn my life and my will over to the care of God if I don't believe that he loves me? And I know when I first came in, for many years, when I say came in to 12-step programs and a sober world, I guess, I still believed for many years that God was a punishing God. You know, and I'm not saying he's not looking to punish me. There is a curse on in the world, in the land. And if I choose to live outside of God's word, I'm not protected. I'm left out there to be devoured. So that's the choice. It's not like he's after me trying to hurt me. He's trying to get me in safety all the time. You know? So, but it's up to me to know the difference. The wisdom to know the difference is, do I know his word over world views, old ways, traditions? And not even 12-step programs can save me. Not even a therapist can save me. Not in an eternal way. Never. Maybe for a period of time, I can do it, you know, and they can help, and it's good to have fellowship. Not even a church can save me. So, you know, we can be a devout whatever. It's not going to save me. Only Jesus. My understanding that God loves me, and Jesus, he expressed himself through Jesus to show me his love. For me. For you listening. If you were the only person on the earth, he would have still done it for you. So that's how much he loves us. Right?
0: Mm-hmm. Okay. Amen.
1: So the faith, and that's the kingdom of God, is the faith. Like, do we believe Jesus Christ is our Lord and Savior, that he died, he lived, died, resurrected, and sent the Holy Spirit to live? The story of Jesus is the faith. That's the rock that he told Paul, you see what you did? You declared me Messiah, the King, the God. That's the faith I want everything to be built on, who I am. He said, I am. I am the Alpha, the Omega, the beginning, the end. I am before, what was it, Abraham and all of them. And they all went cuckoo crazy. They were like, what? He's claiming to be God. So he was very clearly saying he was God, you know, because they knew what he was saying. Because a lot of people say, well, he never really said, I am God. But he did, many ways. So what Jesus Christ has done for us, his life, his death, and resurrection. Bible faith is about having confidence in God's promises and being an example of his word in the flesh, just as Jesus only did what the Father called him to do. And he would seek him to find out what it was that he needed to be doing. Faith in God is not blindly putting our trust into anything, the world ways. It's knowing him through his word, spending time with him. Okay, you have been told, Matthew 5, Jesus says this several times. This is what you guys know through your traditions and your upbringings and your rituals and your religious beliefs and fear and all this is how you know this. But I say this, he says. So he came with a whole new mindset for us. And it, just imagine those people in that time when they were, you know, they had prophet. Well, we have them now, but I think it was a little bit more.
0: The Old Testament prophets different than new.
1: Yeah. It was like they knew God was talking. You know, mm-hmm. There's lots of things. So they grew up, they grew in a different way than we are growing, but it's still the same.
0: You know, really they heard audible all the time.
1: Yeah. So
0: the prophets.
1: Yes. Mm-hmm. So and they were like the news reporters of today. We got a lot of false news, fake news, fake prophets. But they were.
0: Too.
1: Yeah, they were. But think about it. They were heary. You know, they were the news. They knew what was going on in the kingdoms and the alleyways. You know, so when God spoke to them and they says the Lord, people were listening, you know. Mm-hmm. So he says, you have been told. So you have been told, bring your body and your mind will follow. But I tell you, your body will submit to what your will puts faith in. So this is something we have to remember. No, I'm saying this too.
0: Okay, yeah. I'm trying to figure out.
1: I'm saying this. So we've been told, you know, like everybody says, oh, bring your body and your mind will follow. We always say that. It's like a 12-step slogan. Okay. Just come, you know, and there, your mind will follow. But I'm telling you, through experience, okay, that your body will submit to your mind, will, and emotion. If you have the right information, you know how to speak to your body. You can speak to your body when it's in pain, when it has fleshly desires, and it has to submit. If you're speaking properly and not amiss to your body, you know? And that's and what you put your faith in. Now, let me tell you, I also believe that my mind spoke to my body when it wanted to get high or wanted to lash out on somebody. It was my feelings that, you know, cultivate in the brain, in the mind, mm-hmm. will and emotion, the soul, that was dictating what it wanted the body to feel, too. So I just feel like that's not a correct slogan. So the Lord has told me to bring the mind and the body will conform, will follow. And it's true. We need to, because the body, the soul and the spirit is the only thing that comes with us, goes with us to when we leave this earth. And it's the only thing that stays with us in eternity, right? The body doesn't. The body really has no power here, but we're giving it a lot of power. You know, we're letting, and the soul, we're giving the soul the most power over the spirit. The spirit is supposed to be spirit, soul, body. Mm. And we walk around body, soul, spirit. So if we could just, Jesus came to turn everything upside down. Turn upside down. We all have to turn upside down. Praise the Lord. So the mindset is why we need to make a decision. If you don't have a different mindset, it's going to be very hard to make a good decision. So we want to get the information in our mind so that we have facts to base our decisions on, right? The mind is the brain, a person's intellect, attention, thoughts. It's our soul, the inner self, all right? And your soul is your mind, will, emotions, your thoughts, your imaginations. It's your feelings and ideas. And your will is the expressing a desire. What are the desires of your heart? Expressing habitual behaviors. So if your will is lined up with God's will, you're going to seek him. You're going to desire him habitually. You'll want to know his way and not your way. So,
0: beloved, I wish above all things that you prosper and be in health, even as your soul prospers.
1: Amen.
0: So your body kind of follows your soul.
1: That's right. That's right. That's it. Thank you for saying that. That's a confirmation right there.
0: My blood pressure.
1: Amen, amen, amen. So, James, do you want to lead people in a prayer?
0: Yes, if you're listening and you're new to the station and you've never asked the Lord in your heart and you'd like to, I'd like to just lead you in a prayer. If you believe in your heart Jesus died for your sins and he rose the third day, and you confess it with your mouth, you shall be saved. Romans 10:9-10. Then just repeat after me. Lord Jesus.
1: Lord Jesus.
0: I know you died for my sins.
1: I know you died for my sins.
0: And you rose the third day.
1: And you rose the third day.
0: I ask you to come into my heart.
1: I ask you to come into my heart.
0: And be Lord of my life.
1: And be Lord of my life.
0: And I surrender to you.
1: And I surrender to you.
0: In Jesus' name.
1: In Jesus' name.
0: Amen.
1: Amen. So if anyone has any questions and they'd like to contact me, you can reach me at 631-745-7980. And please feel free, you can text me a testimony, any questions. If you want some literature from Pastor Tom, I can get you that also. And again, Pastor Tom will be here next week, and then we'll have surprise, I guess, guests. And I'm not here, so it's going to be a surprise mm-hmm. for me, too. I'm going to try. I have the app, so hopefully I'll be able to listen in and maybe even call in. I would mm-hmm. love to be able to do that. So I'll work that out with James so that I can connect with you guys because I'm going to miss everybody. But I'm excited for what's going to happen while I'm gone. So with that, I say shalom, shalom. I agape you. Thank you for listening to Kingdom Recovery. And we can't wait to join you next week as you listen to WCNO 89.9 at 5 o'clock. Shalom, shalom.
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1: This is the Phyllis Schlafly Report, a daily look at the significant issues of our time from an experienced conservative perspective. Sponsored by Phyllis Schlafly Eagles, this broadcast continues the legacy of Phyllis Schlafly and stands against forces that mock traditional values, slander America, and redefine the family. Now, from the Phyllis Schlafly Center Studios, here's Ryan Haidt.
2: There is a striking paradox at the heart of American life right now, and a recent Gallup poll makes it obvious. 81% of Americans say they are satisfied with their own lives. At the same time, only 21% say they are satisfied with the direction of the country. Most Americans are personally content, but collectively miserable, and that gap deserves some examination. Well, National Review senior editor Charles Cook recently wrote about this contradiction in an essay called Against Misery. Well, his argument is straightforward. Americans have genuine reasons for optimism. The strongest economy in the world, the most durable constitutional system in history, the most powerful military, the global center of technological innovation. Cook's conclusion is that the prevailing despair is largely manufactured by political leaders and media who profit from keeping people anxious and angry. Well, he's on to something. And yet, optimism by itself is not enough. Well, comedian Louis C.K. once mocked this exact tendency, the way people living in the most comfortable and connected era in human history still find reasons to be miserable. Well, the observation is funny because it's true. But pointing out that things are actually pretty good doesn't resolve the deeper question of what we are actually living for. This is where a Christian worldview goes further than Cook's analysis can reach. The choice is not simply between optimism and pessimism. Scripture never calls God's people to mere cheerfulness. The Apostle Paul writes that we are to abound in hope, a specific kind of hope with a subject and an object, not the hollow campaign slogan variety that dissolves the moment circumstances change. That hope is grounded in the resurrection of Jesus Christ. Peter calls it a living hope. Paul anchors it in the reality that Christ is not only risen, but reigning, seated above every rule, authority, power, and dominion, not only in this age, but in the age to come. William F. Buckley used to say that the wells of regeneration are infinitely deep. Well, Christians know who the living water is that fills those wells. Optimism depends on circumstances staying favorable. Hope does not. One is vulnerable to corruption and loss. The other is anchored in something no political tide can wash away. That is the difference, and it matters now more than ever. Stay grounded in hope and eternal truth with us. Sign up at phyllisschlafly.com. And join us again for the Phyllis Schlafly Report.
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The views and opinions of programmers heard on WCNO are the responsibility of the participants and producers of the program and may not reflect the views and opinions of the staff or management of WCNO.

0: Welcome to Torah Life Ministries, teaching about the instruction of our Creator and putting His Word into action, from suffering well to living a blessed life, looking forward to the hope and future that awaits true believers of the faith. Welcome to the show and your host, Paul Neeson.
1: In Genesis 1:29, our Creator said, "Fruit is the food for man." You look at this apple and you see this is what He created for us to eat. But then the enemy came in and deceived man, because our Creator gave instructions of how to eat and what to eat and what not to eat. But the enemy deceived Adam and Eve, and the enemy is deceiving us today and making people eat what they shouldn't eat. And this is leading to the downfall of man, just like it led to the downfall of Adam and Eve. And this we need to discuss.
2: And when we succumb to the enemy, and we let sin creep into our lives, it puts us in a great danger for here and also for the afterlife. Or the next life, we should say. And I want you to read your word and not take my words for it. I don't convict you. If you're convicted, it's the words of Scripture. Now, we have to look at all areas of our lives that we let our addictions overtake us. There's no such thing as a healthy addiction. If you're not in control of what you're doing, if you can't stop when you want to stop, if you can't continue when you want to continue, if you're not over control of that addiction, you're in a very serious situation. So another word for addiction can be lust or something like this, but what is the open door to that the enemy uses? And it's the temptation. The temptation that we want to listen to the enemy to please our flesh instead of listening to our Creator. And this is where the problem begins, by letting the enemy get in and listen to those thoughts. Yah says, do not lean on your own understanding. Lean on His understanding, and His perfect will lead you and show you the way. He'll show you what His perfect will is. A man wants to lean on their own understanding, and it says in the Scripture in Proverbs, which is another book, word for wisdom, it says, there's a way before each man that seems right and ends in death. Where Yah's word says, know the plans I have for you, they are for good and not disaster, to give you a future and give you a hope. It also says in the Scriptures, today I give before you life and death, choose life so you may live. So there's man's ways that lead to death, and Yah's ways that lead to life, and we have this choice. But the enemy doesn't want us to choose Yah's ways, so He puts these temptations in our lives, so we'll continue in our addictions. And this is the problem that we have today. It says in the book of James, chapter 1, verse 12, blessed is the man who endures temptation, because having been approved, he will receive the crown of life, which Yah promised the ones loving Him. We have to think about this. The biggest addiction we have in life is the one that everyone says is okay and approved of, and it's appeasing the flesh of our bodies to give us that temporary joy that our Creator should be supplying for us. And it comes through our appetite. Not only our appetite for the dirty things of this world, to appease our flesh. But what appeases our flesh more than anything else, from a physical standpoint? The food we eat. It's even given names like comfort food and things that are going to help us. People get this joy from eating. Most people aren't eating for nutrition. They're eating for joy or peace or this feeling, this temporary feeling. And nothing wrong with that. Yah blessed us and offered us this great joy of wonderful food to nourish our bodies and also give us joy while we're eating those foods. The problem is we're not eating the foods that Yah wanted to give us. And people are appeasing themselves with stuff that's killing them. And when they find out the truth, they can't break that truth because they're so addicted to these substances and these chemicals and everything else, and that is the real issue. I don't know how to explain this better. The temptation of eating in an unhealthy way and eating unhealthy food does not come from Yah. It comes from the enemy. It comes from the enemy. And we have that choice if we want to continue to listen to the enemy or not. Remember, choose life so you may live. I have never met anyone who was more addicted to food than I was. So much to the point where I got myself sick, deathly sick. And I could have listened to the doctors tell me, oh, continue to eat what you're eating, it doesn't matter. Just make sure you come here so we can take care of you. Or I could start getting back to Yah's word and what he says how we should eat, what he says how we should live. Every single one of you that are eating unhealthy is choosing to listen to the enemy over Yah. People often ask me, is it a sin to eat something that's unhealthy? Well, I'll tell you this. It says in the word like we read, know the plans that I have for you to give you good and not disaster, to give you a future and give you hope. Cancer, heart attacks, and diabetes don't come from Yah's great food that he's given us. It comes from the enemy. And that's not a future and a hope. That's a doom day. Yah didn't want us to live like that. Moses was climbing mountains at 120 years old. Yah didn't want us to live with the diseases of the world. He says in Exodus 15:26, if you follow my guidelines and instructions, I will not put the same disease upon you that I put upon the Egyptians. Diligently follow my word. A lot of you don't want to hear this. None of you want to hear, this is just food and you shouldn't tell me what to eat. I don't care what you eat. I'm telling you, if it's not producing good health, you're not listening to Yah, because Yah wouldn't give you things that produce sickness and disease. So you eat whatever you want, but if you're not getting the result that Yah wants for you, you're not listening to Yah. And if you're not listening to him, who are you listening to? That's the choice you have. But I can tell you right now, he's told us in Genesis 1:29 what the ideal food was for our bodies, fruits and vegetables. That's what he told us. Unprocessed fruits and vegetables. Raw fruits and vegetables. Not processed fruits and vegetables. I'm waiting for many of you to be sick and tired of being sick and tired and to realize that Yah only gives us good and anything that produces disease is not from Yah. When are you going to get it? You know, I have children that, well, at least one of them desires to eat the junk food of the world and not listen to me. But I could say this is a child with a young mind who doesn't have much experience in life. But what do I say when it's a brother or a sister in Yeshua who's my age or even older than me, and I present to them the information to say, look, this just isn't good for you. This causes disease. And they ignore that information. There's no excuse. There's no reason. There's only the reality. Yah produces what is good and you are following what is bad. Yes, most of the food that so-called believers are consuming are killing them, and Yah does not want that to happen. Yah does not believe in suicide. And when you're putting these foods in your body, you're committing a slow suicide. It might not be the quick action that so many people dread, but it's a slow suicide. And every time you make that purchase in the supermarket of that garbage you're eating, that's your suicide note, your receipt for that garbage that you're eating. What are you going to do about that? As I said, don't let my words convict you. Let the word convict you. We go on and we read what it says here in James, in chapter 1, verse 13. Let no one being tempted say, I am tempted from Elohim. For Elohim is not tempted by evil, and he tempts no one. Remember that. And how do you say eating evil or eating bad food is evil? Because it produces a death before Yah's timing. It says in the word, a wicked man will die before his time. Yah doesn't want you to succumb to the same disease as Egypt. But if you don't follow his guidelines and instructions, you will. That's what his word says. So I'm making this up. It's evil, wicked, and wrong, and it's following the enemy if you're eating stuff that's leading to your suicide. But we make excuses of the world. Everything's good in moderation. No, suicide's not good in moderation. You're just slowing down the thing. Yah says a wicked man should die before his time. But look at King Hezekiah, who was on his deathbed, on his last breath for his sinful life. But he repented, changed his mind, and Yah added 15 years to his life. I don't care, no matter how sick you are, no matter what disease doctors have told you have a chance to change it all around. There's a man that comes on to my fellowship. He was 380 pounds, and he finally figured it out. He's already lost 100 pounds, and he's on the right track. When are you going to figure this out? You might not be overweight, but you might have heart issues. You might not be overweight, but you might have sugar issues with diabetes or something else. You might have cancer. These things are not of Yah. Yah wants you to be healthy. He doesn't want you to be sick. If something wrong is in your temple that Yah created wonderful and perfectly, something you are doing is leading to that. And it's not only food. It could be with the negative thoughts. But very often it is from the things we're putting on our body, the substances and the chemicals. Remember, when Yah created food, he created clean food. And the unclean food was not really food, it was an abomination. Well, I'll tell you this, those Twinkies and cupcakes are not food, they're an abomination. Everything that's ultra processed, everything that's leading to our death before Yah wants us to die and leave this earth, is an abomination to Yah, is an unclean food. It's not what he wanted us to eat. And just because you can get away with it isn't a reason to keep doing it. And you might say, well, I don't eat my Twinkies and cupcakes, so I'm okay. Well, I'll tell you, cigarettes and coffee are just as an abomination as Twinkies and cupcakes. Or unclean meats and all this other stuff. Why? Because why were unclean meats no good to Yah? Because they defiled the temple. They destroyed the temple. That's why they were an abomination. Why do Yah call things that are sin an abomination? Because they destroyed the temple. That's why it was bad. That's why it was wrong. You can look at every command in the scriptures that Yah said not to break or called an abomination. It defiled our temple. And today, any food or any substance or chemical you put in your body defiles your temple. And that's alcohol. That's cigarettes. That's coffee, that's cakes, that's candy, that's processed food, and that's most animal products the way they're produced today, and that's that drugged up cocktail you call milk, and all that other garbage, abominations according to Yah. And the result is you are destroying your body. Do you want to live with a disease, or do you want to live with what Yah created this body to do and have this body to be? Yah didn't design us to break down and live in a way where we were just crippling ourselves. Ourselves. Now, there are certain acts of nature that Yah allows to happen for whatever his reasoning is that might put physical damage on ourselves. But if you're too overweight to get out of danger, or you can't see well because you haven't been eating healthy, and something happens to you, who is the cause of that? We need to understand this. As we continue and we look at James 1, verse 14, it says, but each one is tempted by his own lust. He covets and is seduced by them. Seduced by his own lust, not Yah's lust, not Yah's way, his own way. And when we say his own way, I'm going to say the enemy's way. Because man would not choose to live in sickness and disease if they had the choice. If they had the knowledge, the word says, my people destroyed for lack of knowledge. And I pray you're getting some knowledge here right now. It's either Yah's way or man or the enemy's way. If your way is the enemy's way, you are choosing death. And no man of his own will would choose death and sickness and disease. But we're tempted by our own lust, and the lust comes from the enemy. And until we let go of our own lust and our own understanding, our own thinking, our own feelings, our own thoughts, and we start looking at what Yah wanted us to do and make that decision to follow Yah, we are going to want to honor this temple, every single thing on it, and we are not going to want to do anything that is going to do any less than what Yah wanted for us. It's a beautiful thing to be able to get up in the morning and to see the sunrise. It's a beautiful thing to be able to walk with our own power to go to where we want to go and do what we need to do. It's a beautiful thing not to have to spend our time in a doctor's office. It's a beautiful thing to be able to provide for ourselves and not need the health care of others. And no matter what situation you're in life, Yah says it's possible. He just wants you to honor your temple, your tabernacle. That is the body he created. He said he created us in the womb, wonderfully and perfect. And every disease is a disease of the enemy that's trying to destroy Yah's perfect machine. And you're allowing that to happen by listening to the enemy and grabbing those things that Yah said not to grab, by putting those things in your body that Yah calls an abomination. And you have that choice, and I pray you make the right choice. It says in 1 James chapter 1, verse 15, then having conceived lust brings forth sin, and sin being fully formed brings forth death. You understand this? Sin equals death. Now, we're all going to die in this physical body here. You could say sin equals death, not only physically, but from a spiritual life as well. If we're born again spiritually, why can't we die again spiritually, right? But what it really comes down to is Yah wants us to be holy and set apart from the world that's killing themselves, that's destroying themselves. And Yah did not create us to destroy our own body. On Yah's timing, according to his will, according to his word, will our days be numbered. But as the word says in Ecclesiastes, a wicked man should die before his days. And how does that happen? By sin. By sin. By not following the guidelines and instructions of him. Now, you might be somebody who calls yourself a Christian that doesn't want to hear about the word sin because you say, Yeshua, the one I called Jesus, died for my sins, so sin will affect me no more. And I tell you, there are dreadful consequences to sin. And often that leads to a physical death. Sin is living against the guidelines and instructions of our Creator. The guidelines and instructions of our Creator were there and put into place to keep us healthy, to keep us strong, to keep us wise, to keep us following Yah's path and his plan for us. And his plan has our days are numbered and when we are going to succumb to this mortal body that we live in here. But when we decide to do things our own way and get against his plan, which offers us a future and a hope, his plan that says it's for good and not disaster, but when we listen to our own will and our own way that says man's ways will lead to death, this is what we're talking about. Sin equals premature death of this physical body. The consequences we reap for sin are going to shorten our lifespan or live us and give us a diseased life. And Yah's greatest example of how to keep things holy is the temple that he's given us, the tabernacle, our bodies, every single organ in our bodies formed by Yah in the womb. From conception, which Yah allowed to happen, forming us in the womb, which he's perfect in his wonderful will, him knowing every hair on our head, every single cell in our body that he created, and he gave us the substance to keep those cells healthy, to keep our body healthy. And he told us in his book what to eat and not to eat to keep it healthy, to keep it moving, to keep our blood flowing, and every instruction we need to stay healthy and live a good long life of peace and shalom mentally and physically, he told us in his holy word. But as we start getting an understanding of the world and understanding of things, we see the TV advertisements, we see the enemy tempting us to all the lust of the world and the things we really shouldn't be focusing on, and then that temptation sinks in. Next thing you know, we have a little piece of sugar here, we have a little alcohol here, we have a little smoke here, we have a little caffeine here. Next thing you know, we're not taking care of this temple. We're not keeping it clean, and it gets filthier and filthier. Then we go to some We call it a medical doctor or a witch doctor or a voodoo doctor, whatever you want to call it. And they say something is wrong with your body. Well, let's translate that. What are they really saying? They're saying something is wrong with this amazing tabernacle, this amazing body that our Creator produced. Something is wrong. The doctor's going to say something has to change. And instead of the doctor saying, here's the Bible and get back to our Creator's plan so this gets better, he writes us as a prescription for some drug to make it even worse. He says, well, you don't have to listen to that prescription of the Bible. Listen to my prescription. Here's some drug cocktail or some voodoo potion. Take this and you'll continue to get better. And now you see how we drift even farther and farther away from Yah's word, not trusting on Yah, but trusting on man and trusting on the enemy. Something is wrong with this amazing body we created. So what do? We go to a doctor to say, I'm not feeling well. Something's wrong. A good doctor would say, yeah, you're right. Let's look at the prescription. The prescription says, follow my guidelines and instructions, and you will not have the same diseases upon those that don't. Are you following these guidelines and instructions? Because if you're not, you're living in sin, and sin equals supremature death. And we say, what, doc, what can you do for me? And a doctor will say, well, here's a prescription of man. Here's a drug cocktail. Here's the voodoo potion. Take this. And it'll make you feel better. But is it going to take care of my problem? Is it going to take care of my illness? No. Continuing to destroy Yah's temple through the chemo and radiation and all the other things, continuing to destroy Yah's temple and what he did. No matter how far you've gotten away, no matter how bad you've treated this, no matter how dirty your body is, you can start cleaning it up. Cleaning it up. And Yah says, through repentance, you can be clean again. You can be made whole again. And your body can be just as perfect now as I meant it to be back then. But you got to stop. You got to stop messing with the things that are not of me. Do we understand that? Do we get that? Stop messing with the things that are not of Yah. And that is that unhealthy food, that unhealthy lifestyle, that unhealthy thinking. We have the prescription, we have the book, we have the instructions. How many are you going to start following it so you can experience the wonderful body that Yah made that offers a future and a hope? Stop arguing with each other about this is okay or this isn't okay. If you have a disease, if you're not moving the way you should be moving, don't use old age as an excuse when Moses was climbing mountains as 120. It comes down to your disobedience that's catching up to you and you're reaping the consequences of your sin. That's what it comes down to. So we need to get right with his word, live by his word, his instructions, and we could be blessed. And I tell you these things, I don't know many of you, and many of you I do know. But I do know one thing, that our Creator has given us many topics and discussions in the scriptures. But it couldn't be more clear to what I see in the scriptures that the greatest manifestation of Yah and what he's done and his greatest creation that he called in Genesis very good. He called us very good. It's this body that he's given us. It's this body that he's given us. And when we say we look forward to getting new bodies and shedding this body, in the afterlife we're going to have new bodies, or in the next life we're going to have new bodies. What's wrong with the body he gave us here? The consequences of sin have overtaken it. That's what's wrong. We should be completely satisfied and happy with the body Yah gave us here and look forward with the body he's going to give us there. We shouldn't be walking around with creaks and cracks and moaning and groaning and everything else. We should feel just as good now as we felt many years ago. Getting old is another word for the consequences of sin. We don't have to suffer from this. We don't have to deal with this. The scriptures are right there in the scriptures. They lived hundreds and hundreds and hundreds of years. What's happened to us with all this technology, with all this science and everything else? Man's getting sicker early and earlier. Adult diseases are now child diseases. Lifespan should be getting longer. It's getting less, it seems. Well, you could say, according to those records from those witch doctors, it's getting longer because people are living longer. Yeah, but longer with what? More diseases, more drugs, more chemicals? We should actually be able to live longer. I'm telling you all now, overfeeding this body, chemicals and all this stuff, these things are against Yahweh's word. These things are sin in the greatest form, and sin has its consequences. The lust of man, the addictions of man. I'm going to read this right now before I end here again. James, what we read. Blessed is the man who endures temptation. He goes, having been approved, he will receive the crown of life with which Yah promised to the one loving him. Let no one be tempted. Say I'm tempted from Elohim. For Elohim is not tempted by evil, and he tempts no one. But each one is tempted by his own lust. He covets and is seduced by them. Then having conceived lust brings forth sin. And sin being fully formed brings forth death. Everything about Yah's word brings forth life, not death. Let that be your guideline. Have a blessed day, everybody. Yah be with you. If you want some health teachings, I'll put my link below to my health channel. If you want to know what the word of Yah says on this channel here, I have a bunch of health teachings. May Yah's word bring life to your life.
1: I pray you take this more seriously. 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I pray that something I said in this message will bless you, will help you, will unlock you, and you will be free, and you will stop letting this happen, and you will look more into this and consider these things I had to say. Have a blessed day, everybody. Yah be with you this day and always. Shalom, shalom.
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1: The power and presence of God on this man's life was, you know, and I don't want to get too off topic or rabbit trails, but it was like sticking, if I was to describe it, it's like grabbing, you know, a high voltage, but it not harming you. And it was like electric. It was powerful. And I have sensed a lot of things in my life intuitively. When I was in the world, I could sense danger at times, you know, or certain illegal transactions, you know, you shouldn't be doing, and you just go the other route or you go the other way.
2: So you had an intuition that God had given you, even then, even in your hours of darkness.
1: So, yes.
2: So what happened now?
1: So now it was like, okay, you know, this right here is unfamiliar to me, but it's overwhelming compassion and mercy that I feel, you know, that I sense, and this power that was... It was like invigorating. It was like I went from, you know, feeling like a complete worthless failure to like, hey, there's this God that loves me and cares about me. Even though I didn't know he had a plan for coming back in that same prison and preaching and ministering to
2: other
1: inmates.
2: Later on one day? Really?
1: I had no idea right at that moment that was in God's plan. I thought, hey, God just told me to come in here and get you to pray for me. Because I don't know, maybe, you know, I may die in this prison before, you know, my sentence is up or something. I don't know. I just know that something just happened, and here I am standing with my roommate, and he's praying for me, and I feel all this weight and heaviness coming off me. And
2: high voltage, but high voltage doesn't hurt you.
1: Right.
2: My friend got saved over the phone like that. He said it was like a lightning bolt came through the phone. This lady read him in a salvation prayer.
1: Oh,
2: and before that, he had mocked God.
1: Yes.
2: Then he'd go, hallelujah, praise God.
1: Right.
2: He'd mock Christians. And then all of a sudden, he lost his girlfriend. He lost his job. This lady in the night's praying with him on the phone. He said a lightning bolt came through the phone. And he's been on fire for the Lord for 40 years since.
1: Wow. That's testimony. That's
2: so
1: powerful.
2: You had this, you say it's voltage, but voltage that would not hurt you.
1: Yeah, it reminded me of when I started to study the Bible and read the Bible, and I learned about Moses encountering God in the burning bush and how that flame was in the bush, but the bush was not consumed.
2: Yeah.
1: So I was like, wow, that's powerful because, you know, something that, you know, and just to put it in, you know, layman's terms that you and I as people would understand, you know, something that's high voltage, you know, we understand electricity to a degree, you know, we understand the voltage, you know, that electricity can carry. And so it was like, you know, I'm sensing this power. I'm experiencing this power and this presence, but I'm not, you know, I'm not dead, you know? And it was so overwhelming. Yeah. It was like, you know, nothing had ever had that ability to make my heart that soft in that moment.
2: So what'd you do?
1: So I just wept. I cried and wept. And I hadn't cried in prison. You
2: what
1: don't cry a whole lot.
2: No. You know? You've got to be cool.
1: Right.
2: So what did this roommate do? He sees you crying and everything?
1: So
2: was
1: he just continued to pray. He was just, I don't know whether he was rebuking devils off of me or out of me or what. But he wasn't. He was very sober. And you could tell that he was just on an assignment. And he was there like Jesus, like scripture tells us that Jesus came to set the captive free.
2: Wow.
1: You know, and that's what he was doing. He was literally.
2: He who saves souls is wise, for all of heaven rejoices.
1: When one sinner
2: repents. So when this happened to you, all of heaven was rejoicing, according to the scripture.
1: Yes. And the funny thing is, the funny thing is, not to cut you off, I still didn't believe in Jesus.
2: You're kidding.
1: I'm
2: What's the
1: kidding.
2: Matter with you?
1: I still did not believe what was happening was completely true. I was very skeptical still. And laid
2: What's
1: in my
2: bed. What's it going to take with
1: you? Yeah, I'm telling you.
2: So what happened next?
1: So I just laid in my bed that night. And I said, God, I said, I believe that you created all these amazing things that we see in the earth, you know, and nature and its beauty. And the cosmos and stars, and, you know, there's no denying that something greater than humanity has made all this, but I'm having a hard time believing that this man, Jesus Christ, got up on a cross, was crucified, buried, and rose again on the third day for somebody like me.
2: Wow.
1: And that's the way I went to bed that night, after all that experience.
2: Wow.
1: I just could not fathom or wrap my mind around logically or scientifically. Because that's how I was kind of trying to reason this thing. How can this be? You know, it's like when Mary was given a visitation by the angel, and she said, and he told her that, you know, paraphrasing, that she was going to become pregnant or impregnated with the Son of God. And she said, how is this going to be, seeing I do not know a man, you know? And so in my mind,
2: she said, but as you say, be it unto me.
1: Yes.
2: And her faith was her righteousness.
1: Yes. Amen.
2: Abraham.
1: Believe God.
2: Then over in the thicket, there's a goat.
1: Ram in the bush.
2: And he says, and 2,000 years later on that same location, God did give his son.
1: Yes, he did.
2: Did you see that, my only son, yet?
1: No, I haven't seen
2: that. Oh, you have to see that movie. Bring the Kleenex.
1: Oh, wow.
2: It's so well shot. It's so well done. But go ahead. So you still didn't believe. So you go to bed saying, but the scriptures do say the mind of man is enmity with the spirit of Christ.
1: Right.
2: So here you are wrestling with your brain with the spirit world.
1: That's a good way to put it.
2: Yes. So what happens? So you go to bed thinking, no, there's no way that God would die for me on a cross.
1: Right.
2: I can't believe it.
1: Right.
2: Can't shake this doubt.
1: Right.
2: So you go to sleep.
1: And I wake up, and then my cellmate said, hey, I have some scriptures God laid on my heart last night to share with you out of Isaiah 54, 7 and 8. And I said, well, read them to me. And he said, no, pick up that Bible right there and read them. God wants you to read them. And so I pick up the Bible.
2: What does it say?
1: And it said, for a mere moment I have forsaken you, but with great mercies I will gather you. With a little wrath I hid my face from you for a moment, but with everlasting kindness I will have mercy on you, says the Lord your Redeemer. And when I read those three words, everlasting kindness and mercy, it was like something shifted in my brain, in my mind. Like, I just knew, that's it. There's nothing nothing that's going to cause me to doubt God's mercy and love for me.
2: You're a hard-head.
1: And so it just
2: softened your heart.
1: And that very night, I was in the chapel walking up to the altar at the end of the service.
2: And?
1: When the guy did the altar call, he said, there's somebody in here tonight. He said, you're confused about God, and you have a lot of questions about God. He said, but don't let that stop you from coming up here to the altar and giving your heart to Jesus. Don't wait till you get back to your jail cell. Or don't wait till you get back to your cell. And that was the same thing my roommate said to me earlier that day. He said, when you go to chapel tonight, after I read those scriptures that morning, April 24th, 2005, which just came up on the 18th anniversary walking with the Lord, he said, in the cell that day, April 24th, he said, when you go to chapel tonight, don't wait till you get back to your cell to give your heart to Jesus. And it was the same thing the minister said that night in the chapel. And when I heard those words, it was like the Holy Spirit came over me. It wasn't like the Holy Spirit did come over me, but it was like I just was a baby. Like I just, like my heart was just like flesh. It was just so soft and tender. And I'm moving people out of the way. I said, excuse me, I need to get through here. I need to get up to the altar. And so I walked up there and the guy said, what do you want prayer for? And I said, I want to give my heart to Christ. I want to dedicate my life to Jesus. And he said, just repeat after me. And
2: what was the prayer?
1: I said, Lord Jesus, I believe you're the Son of God. I believe you died for my sins. And I ask you to forgive me. And I ask you to cleanse my heart. Make me new. Make me whole. Fill me with your spirit. And use my life. And the guy said, that's it. That's it. And I said, God, I thank you. In Jesus' name, amen. And I walked away, and I just knew that I didn't know completely what had happened or transpired. I just knew that was the beginning. I knew it was the beginning of something that I had never experienced before in my life. And I experienced a lot of difficult things in life, a lot of worldly things, but nothing like this. And I just knew walking back to my pew that my life was not the same. And been walking with the Lord ever since, you know. And there's been some, you know, difficult, challenging, gut-wrenching moments. Mm-hmm. But through every season, God has kept me. you know, and, you know, giving me a family and children to.
2: Is this amazing? Look at you.
1: It's miraculous. You know,
2: you're working at the church now as a pastor.
1: Yes.
2: You got your beautiful Joshua here, 13 years of age, with wisdom beyond his years. The Bible says, wisdom beyond his years.
1: Yes.
2: Forgot about that. So right now, the Lord just brought that to remembrance. Wisdom beyond your years. But he gives that to you as a gift. But you know that.
3: Yeah.
2: I'll never forget the picture I saw of Joshua. When I saw him in a photograph, somewhere it showed up. And there was Joshua on a street corner, on a curb,
1: yes,
2: kneeling down to help that lady.
1: Yes.
2: And I said, aha, that boy has got a heart after God, and he does. We only have a couple of minutes left, so, fellas, I want to thank you very much for coming in. Joshua,
1: absolutely,
2: son
1: pleasure.
2: Of the Lord, it's great to know you as my young friend. I love you in the Lord. And we've always had, you know, I was always said to hide each other in church. I just felt, you know, of course, I don't have any kids, so it's kind of like a grandkid to me or something.
1: It's
2: I don't know, but. Love you. And if you ever need anybody, I'm here to be your friend. You as well,
1: thank
2: Dad.
3: You, absolutely.
2: You turn out to be a godly dad all because of Jesus.
1: Amen.
2: So there's only a couple of minutes left. We got a little less than 3 minutes. So what I want you to do, maybe it's you, maybe it's you, whoever wants to, or together, why don't we ask if somebody's out there and they accidentally came to this station or they're hearing this broadcast, or maybe they've even sat in a pew, but, you know, you're not sure you really are converted to the Lord. Would you lead a short, concise prayer like you prayed,
1: yes,
2: and ask people to repeat it after you, et cetera? Would you take us, want to do that?
1: Yes. All right, Josh.
3: Okay, so if you're out there and you're just feeling God tugging on your heart, just mm-hmm. repeat after me and, believe and say it with all your heart and mm-hmm. really, really mean it.
1: Yes.
3: So, our Father.
1: Our Father.
3: Who art in heaven.
1: Hallowed be your name.
3: Thy kingdom come.
1: Thy will be done.
3: On earth as it is in heaven.
2: Give us this day.
3: Our daily bread.
2: And forgive us our trespasses.
3: As we forgive those who have trespassed against us. Lead us not into temptation. But deliver us from evil. For thine is the kingdom, the power, and the glory forever and ever.
2: Amen.
1: Amen.
2: How are you guys? Did you enjoy yourselves here?
1: Absolutely.
2: All right. Thanks for being here.
1: Thanks for having us.
2: And, mm-hmm. of course, you can catch Dad and Son together out at Oceans Unite here in Vero Beach, Florida.
1: Yes.
2: And just remember, someone somewhere needs your random act of kindness. As it's written, give unto others, your light will rise out of the darkness like the noonday sun. Who loves you? Somebody far greater than I assure you.
1: Yes.

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0: Welcome to 15 Minutes in the Word with New York Times bestselling author Joyce Meyer. 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We have a soul. 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
1: Dedicate your entire being to God. Sometimes in the morning when I'm walking, I get up, I spend time with God, and then I walk and I like to pray while I walk and confess the word and, you know, whatever else comes to mind. And sometimes I'll say, God, I dedicate myself to you today, and I kind of go through the list. I give you my mouth, I give you my mind, I give you my hands, I give you my feet, I give you my eyes. I don't want to look at anything you don't want me to look at. I don't want to say what you don't want me to say. Now, am I 100% successful all day? No. But my heart's to get there. And see, that's what God loves. He loves a person who has a heart that is passionate after him and who says, I am not going to quit and give up and just be kind of a half-baked, lukewarm Christian. I'm going to pursue you with my whole heart. And I'll tell you the truth, if Jesus came tomorrow and you had not arrived at that place of perfection, he would not be the least bit disappointed in you, because what he's pleased about is that you're pressing toward that place. Amen? And so I'm proud of you that you're here tonight, because that tells me that you are serious. Some of you took off work, you traveled. Some of you will get to be here the entire weekend. And I'll tell you, that pays great benefits. So I'm just going to ask you, are you ready? And there's no point in saying yes if you don't mean it. Are you ready to open your entire life to Jesus? I mean, are you really ready to get in and put everything out before him and say, okay, Lord, if there's anything I'm doing that you don't like, oh yeah, we're going there. If anything I'm doing that you don't like, if you'll show me and help me, I'll be willing to sacrifice it to have more of you in my life. You see, God never asks us to give up anything if he doesn't intend to replace it with more of himself. Amen? And the things that we cling to are the things that make us miserable. We think it's what we need, but it's like a mirage. It's like that person out in the desert who thinks they see water, and when they get there, it's not water at all. You know, we see these things. Oh, I gotta have that. I gotta have that. And then we wonder why we still stay miserable. I appeal to you to make a decisive dedication. So it's a decision. It's a dedication. And bring yourself as a living sacrifice. Yes, the word sacrifice is in the Bible. As a living sacrifice. He doesn't want dead sacrifices anymore. He had those under the old covenant. Now he wants living sacrifices. People that are going to get out in the world and show people what it's really like to have an intimate relationship with God through Christ, and what it's really like to be full of the life of God. Okay, so you want to go there with me, right? All right. We're going to break this up into four segments this weekend. Tonight I'm going to talk to you about being spiritually healthy. Because if your spirit is not right, none of the rest of you is ever going to get right. And then throughout the weekend, I'm going to talk about your body, I'm not going to tell you what meeting I'm going to do these in, because if I do, you'll decide that you don't want some of them. Because I'm going to really just kind of mess around in stuff that's probably none of my business, but we're going to go there anyway, like eating and sleeping and... And one meeting I'm going to talk about emotions. How's your emotional health? And one I'm going to talk about, how's your mental health? And we're just going to cover everything this weekend. Because you see, God wants us to dedicate all of it. I said he wants us to dedicate all of it. Not just some part. But all of it. So to be spiritually healthy, obviously the first thing we need is to receive Christ as our Savior. That's the beginning. And so what does it mean to be born again? Well, you're born again inside. Your spirit is made new. God comes to live in your spirit and you become the home of God. Now that to me is just an amazing thing. And we'll talk about that a little bit more when we talk about the body. God lives in you as a believer. But I'm particularly fond of 1 John 3:9. And so we're going to share that in talking about the new birth. No one born of God or born again deliberately, knowingly, and habitually practices sin. Now, it doesn't say he never sins, but it says you don't habitually, knowingly, purposely live a lifestyle of sin. You can't do that anymore if you're truly born again. And if somebody says to you that they're a Christian and they're doing that, then something's wrong. Because you get a new nature. God's nature comes to dwell in you. You get a new heart. And so you just cannot keep doing all the things that everybody in the world does. Can't keep doing all kinds of ungodly things because, and it's not even because it's wrong and God doesn't want you to do it. You just can't do it because it's not your nature to keep doing it anymore. And so you can't be happy with it. Now, I'm not saying that you never sin. Of course you sin, and there may be things that are bondages in our lives that it takes us a while to get free from, and you know, we make allowances for all those things, but I'm just saying that if you're really born again, then you can't just live in sin and just be happy with it. You just can't. I mean, if you thought you were miserable in your sin before you were born again, you just get God living on the inside of you and keep it up and see how miserable you can get. Amen? He cannot continue to live that kind of life because God's nature abides in him. Now, I love the way the Amplified Bible puts this. His principle of life, the divine sperm, remains permanently within him, and he cannot practice sinning because he is born or begotten of God. Now, of this divine sperm thing. Now, we all know that when a woman gets pregnant, the sperm of her husband is planted in her womb and she becomes pregnant with a child. Now, I'm real fond of this because this is putting it about as plain as it can be. Jesus, as far as looking at this, would be the Son of God, the divine sperm of God. When you're born again, he comes to live in you. He's planted in the womb of your spirit. And I love to say it this way. I'm not trying to be cute or weird or anything else, but I think when you're born again, you become pregnant, so to speak, with everything that God is. He's in you. Joy is in you. Peace is in you. Righteousness is in you. Holiness is in you. You are just so, you are so full of good things. You are amazing. And many of you don't even know it yet. You don't even know how amazing you are. The anointing is in you. The presence of God is in you. Power is in you. I mean, you got what it takes to live an amazing life and to do amazing things. But the devil doesn't want you to know it. So see, no matter what you have, and I'm telling you, you got it. If you're born again, you got it. I got a little song that I teach people. I got it, I got it, I really, really got it, I got it, I got it. I'm not much of a singer, but there you have it. You let that jingle get in your head and you'll walk around singing that. I got it, I got it, I really, really got it. And that's better than looking for it all your life. See, that doesn't even work. I'm looking for it. I'm looking for it. I'm really, really looking for it. I'm looking for it. I'm looking for it. I mean, that just wears me out even trying to sing it. But when I say, I got it. I got it. I really, really got it. I say, you got it. God is abiding in you, and so when he comes, everything he is comes. But just like when a woman gets pregnant, I'm excited, just like a born again. But when she's first pregnant, one of the things that people say is, well, you sure don't look pregnant. Well, that's what people say to us a lot of times when we first start serving God. Well, you don't look any different. You haven't changed. You're no different. But see, God sees the end from the beginning. And everything that he does comes as a seed. Come on. And as you water it with the word. Come on, this just gets so exciting. As you water it with the word and the sun shines on you. Yeah, you got it. And then pretty soon, you know what people say? I see it. I see it. I really, really see it. And that's what we want. We don't want to just know we've got it, but nobody else believe we've got it. We want people to see God working through us. And that comes from doing just what you're doing here tonight. That comes from spending time in the Word, spending time worshiping God, spending time just in an anointed atmosphere, and trusting that God is working in you and changing you from glory to glory. Amen. Give God a big shout. Now, I think that obedience, which is what we have to talk about, right? We're going to have to go there. We can't understand this if we don't. You know, everything was good for Adam and Eve in the garden before they disobeyed God. And God's trying to get us back to where they were before everything got messed up.
0: God's word is filled with guidelines for good health, and anyone who follows them will experience good results. So let's learn to obey what he tells us and start being disciplined. Hebrews 12:11 says, "No discipline seems pleasant at the time, but painful. Later on, however, it produces a harvest of righteousness and peace for those who have been trained by it." Discipline now pays off later, so we shouldn't gamble with our health. Be an investor instead, going the extra mile to take care of ourselves.
1: Well, I hope that you feel that I'm a partner in your life by teaching you the Word of God. And I'm asking you to partner with me in helping us continue reaching out not only to you through this program, but to so many people around the world that still don't know Jesus. Together, we can do so much more than what we can do by ourselves. So please, become a brand new partner with us today.
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0: Welcome to On to Perfection, the radio ministry of Resurrection Life Family Worship Center. We are delighted that you joined us for today's broadcast. Our prayer is for the Word of God to transform you into the image of our Lord and Savior, Jesus Christ, while simultaneously causing you to triumph everywhere the soles of your feet shall tread. Now let's get into the Word with Apostle Trevor Banks.
1: The cattle on a thousand, the cattle on a million hills belong to God. The gold is mine. The silver is mine. Amen. And what we're seeing in these last days is a transference. We see what it did to the Philistines. We see how they're killing over it. Six and seven wives. Children with eight, nine women. Because you got the money. Killing over this and all drugs and child sacrifice and just crazy stuff. Not everybody, but most everybody there. God got people in everywhere, right? God got some people everywhere. But what I'm saying is that system. That's not in alignment with God at all. That's human. Human authority, and they relegated their power to the devil. So David and them, they meant well, but they were doing it wrong. That's the question to you. You know, examine yourself. The road to hell is paved with good intentions. Will God know my heart? Yeah, He know your heart. That's what's wrong. He know your heart. Now, I don't say that. Listen, I don't say that to condemn anyone. Check your heart. Check your motives. How many of we all need Jesus? Look at somebody tell them, I need Jesus. For the heart is desperately wicked. And it's deceitful. It'll trick you. It'll lie to you. Amen. It'll lead you wrong. That's why you got to have a transference. You have a transplant. Bible says, blessed are the pure in heart. That's when you got God's heart. And even then, you still mess up sometimes. David and them meant well. They was happy to get the ark, and they were just coming down the road. Glory Road. Bringing the ark back to where it belonged in Jerusalem. And while they were coming, God suffered them to go through Nacon's threshing floor. Listen to me. God will suffer you while you're celebrating, while you're dancing, rejoicing over that check you got in the mail. Oh, that's good. But He will allow you to go through Nacon's threshing floor. See, the threshing floor was where the wheat was separated from the chaff.
2: Yes, yes, yes.
1: And it's not because God is mad at you. It's because He knows it's not the glory that will destroy you. It's the resistance to it. And they were resisting it without knowing it. God said, I got to send him a speed bump. And the oxen don't stumble, as far as I know. It's like a donkey. You know, we visited the Grand Canyon, and you could look down. You look down, there's all those big, you're like, They got donkeys that go down these little narrow trails, looking over the side, and they say they've never had a donkey to stumble. Never, all the years they've been doing it, never has a donkey fallen off that trail. And them little trails are like that. And you looking, ooh, Jesus. Like you looking from an airplane. But God caused the oxen to stumble. Not the cart, the oxen. And Uzzah, whose name. Now remember, this is the seventh day, right? The third from Christ, the seventh day from Adam, the day where God rested from his labor. Uzzah's name means strength. So Uzzah, when the ox stumbled and the cart shook, in his own strength, he went to steady it. He went to stop it. And that was a good thing. He didn't want the ark to fall off. So he went to stop it in his own strength, and God killed him. That got your attention, wouldn't it? And think about that. That was the old covenant. New covenant. Ananias and Sapphira. Book of Acts. Acts of the Holy Spirit. New covenant. After Jesus' death, burial, and resurrection, they lied to Holy Spirit. They lied. Peter said, you're not lying to me. You lied to the Holy Spirit. And because they lied, we would call that what people call it today, a white lie. Yeah, that was just a little something, something. That little something, something cost them their life. Why? The glory. Do you understand? The glory was there. There was reverence for God's presence. And in that environment, in that realm, stuff just don't, it's just not tolerated. It's not that God is angry, it's who God is. And the resistance to it means destruction. I hear people say sometimes, Lord, more of your glory. More glory. Is that what you want, really? I got quiet after that. Oh, everybody start rethinking everything. Let me think this thing over here. Is it more glory I want, or what is that I really want? Right? Again, let me say it again. It's not the glory that destroys. It's the resistance. It's the stuff that remains. That's not God. So there's that speed bumping. Uzzah was smitten by God. And it wasn't that God's been angry. It was already in the law, in the book of Numbers, I believe it is, where it says that anyone that would touch the ark would die. That they were, see, it was already written. This is why I say they were so in a celebratory attitude and just rejoicing, which is a good thing, right? But it's not good if you're out of alignment. Because they were all out of alignment. David had everybody, just big old party. Let everybody, come on. And everybody just rejoicing. And it was a good thing. But it was out of order. And God had to show them. God had to show them, no, you're doing it wrong. This is what I've established. And when he touched it, he died. David got afraid. I'd have got afraid too. Amen. You'd have got afraid too. Amen. I sure would have touched that thing. Get that thing away from me. Right? Nobody wanted to touch it. So he sent it to Abinadab. What was it? Abinadab? Obed-Edom's house. The Gittite. And it stayed there for 3 months. And they sent word to David. Hey, David, since the ark has been at Obed-Edom's, God's been blessing this man. He's a Gittite. Look how God blessing him. David said, Let me check this thing out. The blessing of the Lord is on it. So evidently we did something wrong. So he went into the archives, right? And he found out that they weren't transporting it according to the due order. They were not on the glory road. They were on the humanistic road. See, everybody likes to shout, right? Everybody likes to feel good. But after the feel good and the shout, there has to be an alignment. Aligning. Because if glory is coming, it's coming not because of your efforts, but because of your alignment. Not because of your activity, but because of your alignment. Not because of how busy you are, but because you found that place of rest. from your lesser.
2: So the second time they did it, they made it there. David blessed the whole nation. The whole nation was blessed. He blessed the whole nation. Cake of figs, flagon of wine, and a big piece of flesh. The whole nation. David blessed them. So look at Isaiah chapter 11 for a moment. And one of the most important concepts or principles as it pertains to being on the pathway of glory is one thing that God is endeavoring to work into your life on this path is rest. Yes. I'm not talking about sleep. Yes. I'm not talking about I'm not talking about inactivity where, you know, you're just on your swing on the porch. No, there's time for that. But that's not what we're talking about. We're talking about rest. Okay, we're going to define this. What this road, this path to glory, what must be developed in you is essential, imperative. It has to be. Is that you must come into the place of rest or end up like Uzzah. And it may not be a physical department, but what will happen is that the glory, the presence, unannounced. God says, because I got to protect it. Because they're putting human effort, human hands on it, and they don't coexist. Let me read this verse before we go to this verse. Where we at? 1 Kings 8. Verse 10 and 11, I believe it is. 1 Kings 8, 10 and 11. 1 Kings 8, verses 10 and 11. 1 Kings 8, verses 10 and 11. What's somebody hiding back there? And it came to pass, when the priests were come out of the holy place, that the cloud filled the house of the Lord, so that the priests could not stand to minister because of the cloud. For the glory of the Lord had filled the house of the Lord.
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1: Hi there, this is John Nelson with FamiliesRecover.org. 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
2: If God says, when you place your trust in Him, you're saved through your faith in Christ, Satan comes along and says, no, you're not. God says, yes, you are. When you start doubting your salvation, whom did you choose to believe? Satan. What does the Bible say about Satan? He's the father of lies. He's the accuser of the brethren. Now, I either am going to believe what God says, or I'm going to believe what the devil says.
3: The Bible says that salvation is a free gift from God. Have you ever wondered if maybe it has some hidden exceptions or add-ons? Stay with us for In Touch, the teaching ministry of Dr. Charles Stanley, to hear a firm biblical affirmation that eternal life is truly a free gift to all who believe. Let's listen in to Dr. Stanley's message.
2: Now, what I'd like to do to begin with is to distinguish between the very idea of eternal security and assurance, because what I want to talk about primarily is the fact that you and I can have assurance that we have the gift of eternal life, because many people have the gift of eternal life but are not assured of it. And they'll go through all of their life sort of partially tormented oftentimes with the idea, well, suppose I really don't have it. Suppose I have made this decision, but I really and truly do not have eternal life. So let's talk about what eternal security is for a moment. Eternal security is that work of God by which He guarantees the gift of eternal life, once received, is forever and can never be lost. It is God's guarantee that the gift of eternal life, once received, is forever and cannot be lost. That's what eternal security is. Now, assurance is a confident realization that you possess eternal life. It is an intellectual and a spiritual recognition and confidence that you possess this life that lasts forever. So with that in mind, let's talk about why people doubt the idea that they really and truly have eternal life when, if you ask them, now, what did you do to receive Jesus Christ as your personal Savior? Here's what they'll tell you. Oftentimes they will give you the very exact truth that you and I know. They have acknowledged that Jesus Christ is the Son of God. They've acknowledged their sinfulness and that their sin has separated them from God. They've acknowledged that if they confess their sins, that Jesus will forgive them. They acknowledge that His death at the cross paid their sin debt in full. They acknowledge the fact that if they ask Jesus Christ to save them, He will do it. Go through all of that. Are you sure of your salvation? Well, they hesitate and hem-haw around. I'm just not absolutely sure. So there's some very specific reasons. Now listen carefully. More than likely, if you doubt that you have the gift of eternal life, you doubt that you've been saved, you doubt that you're eternally secured by God, more than likely you're going to find a reason in one of these that I'm going to mention. So let's begin with the first one, and that's this. One of the reasons that people doubt their assurance, they have no assurance, they doubt their eternal security, they doubt their eternal life, is because they don't have it. That's the reason they doubt it, because they've never been saved. They had some good feelings. They made some decisions. They decided to change the way they were going to live. They walked down a church aisle and said, I want to be baptized. I want to join this church. I want to be better. I want to do good. I want this and I want that and I want the other. And you know what? Never trusted Jesus Christ as their personal Savior. Never looked to the cross for the forgiveness of their sins. And so one of the primary reasons people have no assurance of salvation is because they've never trusted Jesus Christ personally, deliberately, willfully, at a moment in time, with their soul, with their spirit, with their whole eternal destiny. That's the primary reason. Well, another one of those reasons that people doubt their salvation, doubt what God has done in their life, and I think probably a reason that most people will usually deny sometimes, is simply this. It's just a satanic attack. Now, let me ask you a question. If God says, when you place your trust in Him, you're saved through your faith in Christ, Satan comes along and says, no, you're not. God says, yes, you are. When you start doubting your salvation, whom did you choose to believe? Satan. What does the Bible say about Satan? He's the father of lies. He's the accuser of the brethren. Now, I either am going to believe what God says, or I'm going to believe what the devil says. You see, it is cut and dried. It is black and white. It is very clear. It's not a matter of being dogmatic. It's a matter of facing the truth. And if I face the truth, I've got to believe what God says. I've got to believe what the devil says. So it may be that Satan's just harassing you. And you remember what he said to Eve? He said, now, wait a minute. Did God really, is that really what he said? Well, one of the primary reasons people doubt their eternal life is because they can't pinpoint the exact time. Now, there are people who say, well, I know I got saved back down somewhere, but you know what? I'm not sure exactly when it happened. So I don't know whether I'm saved or not. Well, let's talk about it. What did you do? Well, you know, I can't exactly remember that. Well, tell me about your attitude now. I mean, you know, the one who lived godly before him, trusting Jesus Christ. I mean, to listen to their testimony would be as good as any of ours. But they can't tell you the exact time. And so what happens? They begin to doubt that they were saved. Now listen, the Bible doesn't say, believe on the Lord Jesus Christ and don't ever forget when it happened and thou shalt be saved. Doesn't say that. Because I can name a few very, very, very prominent Christians in this country that none of us that doubt their salvation who tell you, I can't remember when. Now, somebody says, well, here's the prayer you pray, and you say, well, Lord, I do want to ask you to forgive me of my sins, and I'm trusting you as my personal Savior. In a split second somewhere in that, you become a child of God. Well, you know, I can remember the event, but I can't remember the day. I think it was in the summer. I know how old I was. But if somebody says, now, tell me exact when, I couldn't tell them that. But I can tell you for sure I know I'm saved. And there are multitudes of people out there who can't tell you the exact time. So when somebody says, well, you know, I'm not sure I can because I just can't remember. Now, you will also hear people say, if you can't remember the event and you can't remember the time, more than likely you've never been saved. Get down here on your knees. Well, you know what? You can't justify that. You can't prove that. There's nothing in the Bible says that's true. Here's one of the most prominent reasons right here. Listen to this. Person says, sometimes I'll read the scripture to them and say, now, have you, is that what you've done? You mean to tell me that you read the scripture, you asked Jesus Christ to forgive you of your sins, you told him personally, deliberately, willfully, in that moment in time, you were trusting him as your personal Savior? Yes, I did. And you're not sure? No, I'm not sure. After I read that to a person, then I give it and let them read it. If thou shalt confess with thy mouth the Lord Jesus, believe in your heart, God raised him from the dead, thou shalt be saved. That true? Yes. Have you done that? Yes. Are you sure? Not sure. Well, after I give it to them about three times, and I have had some people read it 10 times. Now, read that to me again. Believe on the Lord Jesus Christ, and thou shalt be saved. You believe? Yes, I do. You understand what believe means to believe? Yes, I do. You're not saved? Well, I'm not sure. Then I know what's wrong. Then I know there's something going on in their life which they either have not dealt with, refused to deal with, which undercuts their assurance, which we said a few moments ago, the very beginning, about sin. And so it comes up, and finally, well, I never have been baptized. That's it. Well, what's that got to do with my assurance? It's got everything to do, and here's the reason. He says, as you go make disciples of all nations, baptizing them in the name of the Lord Jesus Christ, in the name of the Son of God, baptizing them in the name of the Father and the Son and the Holy Spirit, teaching them to observe all these things that I've commanded you, and Lord, I'll be with you all the way. My friend, let me tell you something. You can reason all you want to, but if you refuse to be baptized once you're saved, you are deliberately, willfully living in disobedience to the will of God. You are not in the will of God. You're not living in the will of God for the simple reason that you have refused to do what God said do. Well, I'm already saved. I don't need to be baptized. You may already be saved, but you know what? You need to check your attitude. Because if you refuse to do what God says do, well, that water bothers me. Well, you know what? You'll get over it. It's real. It doesn't take very long. You know, dip you down, bring you right back up. That's not the excuse. There's something wrong. If you're unwilling to be baptized, either you're unsaved or you're living in rebellion. If baptism was good enough for Jesus and the command of Jesus, give me one biblical reason for not being baptized. And if your feeling is argumentative, And if your attitude is rebellion, then you need to ask yourself the question, have I ever been saved? Why would I resist something so simple but so profound and so meaningful in the eyes of Almighty God? Why would I resist that if something in my life was not absolutely, totally out of order with the plan of God? Another reason that people doubt their eternal gift of salvation is this. They say, you know what, I think maybe I may have committed unpardonable sin. I just have a feeling I have. Well, what did you do to commit that? Well, you know, I'm not sure, but way back young in my life, I feel like I have sinned so much in my life that I must have committed unpardonable sin. Well, what do you think that is? Well, they give you all kind of reasons of what they think. Let me tell you something. You're listening carefully. You cannot commit the unpardonable sin in this day and time. Listen to what the Bible says. If we confess our sins, all accept the unpardonable. No, that's not what he says. If we confess our sins, listen, God is faithful and he is right in forgiving, cleansing us, the Bible says, forgiving us our sins. Why? Because that's what Jesus went to the cross for. Now listen, if you die without Christ, there is no forgiveness on the other side. But as long as you have breath in this body of yours and you can ask God to forgive you of your sins, you can be forgiven no matter what. The Word of God says, if you confess your sins, he's faithful and just to forgive you. The Word of God says, he that cometh to me, I will in no wise cast him out. So when you say, well, I'm just afraid I'll commit unpardonable sin. No, you haven't. You die without Christ, there's no pardon on the other side. And so when I think about all these reasons that people give for doubting our Lord, doubting his security, somewhere along the way, more than likely you've heard yours. Now, here's what I want to think about. So, all right. I've heard all that, but now what's the real basis now of my assurance? There are four bases for our absolute, unwavering assurance that we are eternally secure in him, that we have the gift of eternal life once we trust Christ as our Savior. And the first, listen, the first basis of it is this, the powerful, unchanging promises of Almighty God. I want you to turn, if you will, let's start with John 3:16. I'm going to take you through a few verses here. The powerful, awesome, unchangeable promises of God. And here's one of them. Number one, John 3:16. For God so loved the world that he gave his only begotten Son, that whosoever believes in him should not perish but have everlasting life. Promise number one. Chapter number five. And listen to this verse. Verse 24. Truly, truly, I say to you, he who hears my word, this is the Son of God, he who hears my word and believes him, God who sent me, has presently eternal life, does not come into condemnation or judgment, but has already passed out of eternal death into eternal life. Now listen to that. He says, if we believe, if we hear it and we believe it, we have already passed out of eternal death into eternal life. Look, you will, in verse chapter 10. This is the last one. Chapter 10. Look at this. Verse 27. These are all the promises of God, all in just one book of the Bible.

Who can take you out of God's hand? Nobody. Somebody says, well, I can just get out on my own. No, you can't. No, you can't. You say, well, he said somebody else snatched you out. Well, listen, nobody can take you out of God's hand. He says, no one is able to snatch them out of the Father's hand, and I and the Father are one. You know what he says? You can't lose it. So rest in it. So basis number one, the awesome, irrevocable, unchangeable promises of God. That is the first basis of it. The second basis is this, the unconditional love of God for us. Look, if you will, in the 8th chapter of Romans and listen to this awesome passage that we know. He says in verse 33, who shall bring a charge against God's elect? God is the one who justifies. He says, for example, who can charge any one of us with anything that would cause God to cast us out? No one. Then he says, who is the one who condemns? Christ Jesus is he who died. Yes, rather, who was raised and who's at the right hand of God to make intercession for us. Then he asked this question, who shall separate us from the love of Christ? Shall tribulation or distress or persecution or famine or nakedness or peril or sword? You may go through all those things, have all kinds of doubts and tribulations and trials. Will that separate you from God? Mm-mm. Just as it is written, for thy sake we are all being put to death all day long. We were considered as sheep to be slaughtered. But in all these things, all this turmoil, tribulation, heartache, we overwhelmingly conquer through Christ who loved us. For I am convinced, persuaded, that neither death, nor life, nor angels, nor principalities, nor things present, things to come, nor powers, nor heights, nor depths, nor any other created thing shall be able to separate us from the love of God which is in Christ Jesus the Lord. You know what? He said, what can separate us? Who can separate us? Who can charge anything up to God's elect? Nobody. What can separate us from the love of God? Nothing can separate us from the love of God. Then listen, if nothing can separate you from the love of God, nobody can charge you legitimately in the eyes of God, then tell me what in the world could cause you to be unsure of a salvation purchased by God through His Son, Jesus Christ, given to you as a gift, and absolutely promised that it lasts forever. Give me a legitimate biblical reason for doubting your security. Right. There is no legitimate reason. Basis number three is the finished work of Jesus on the cross. Read you just a couple of verses. Look, if you will, in Hebrews. Finished work of Jesus on the cross. Well, this is the ultimate basis of it. Look at this. Here's what he says. Let's look, first of all, in the 11th verse. Jesus is called the high priest, the one who goes in before the Father to make an atonement for us. But when Christ appeared as a high priest of the good things to come, he entered through the greater and more perfect tabernacle, not made with hands, that is to say, not of this creation, not through the blood of goats and calves and all of that, but he entered the holy place once for all, having obtained eternal redemption. Now, not only has he obtained it, but listen to what he says. Verse 25 of chapter 7. Hence also, he is able to save for how long? What's that next word? He's able to save for how long? Forever, those who draw near to God through him, since he always lives to make intercession for us. The finished work of Jesus on the cross, that's what gives me absolute assurance. And then one last thing, one last basis, turn to Romans chapter 8 again, and that is the witness of the Holy Spirit to our heart. Listen to what he says in verse 16, chapter 8. The Spirit himself bears witness with our spirit that we're the children of God. Now listen, how many times have you asked somebody when they got saved and said, well, how do you feel? I feel fantastic. Or somebody will say, well, I don't have a lot of feelings, but I just know I am. How do they know they are? Witness of the Holy Spirit. You see, you're sitting here listening, and I will say something, and you just feel something in your heart. That's the Spirit of God witnessing to your spirit. You're hearing the truth. So I have four awesome bases for believing that my salvation is secure forever, that I have the gift of eternal life. Number one, the awesome, irrevocable, faithful promises of God. The unconditional love of God. The finished work of God through His Son, Jesus Christ, on the cross. And then the witness of the Holy Spirit within me that I'm a child of the living God. Now here's the big question. All right? How do I make sure? I believe all this. How do I make you acknowledge that you

0: I do believe that Jesus Christ is the eternal Son of God, as the Bible says He is, and that He went to the cross for your sins. You acknowledge that you have sinned against Him and that your sins have separated you from God. You confess your sinfulness to Him, asking Him to forgive you of your sin. You accept His forgiveness on the basis that He promised to forgive you. And that's all you need. And then you simply say to Him, Lord Jesus, I do receive You as my personal Savior and the Lord of my life. And you know what? Somewhere in the moments of prayer, in a split second somewhere, you're saved.
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0: What are you living for? 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
1: 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You're listening to In Touch. Satan cannot steal anyone's salvation, but that doesn't stop him from harassing believers. Here's A Moment with Charles Stanley.
0: Well, his goal is to draw us away from God, to draw us to himself. His goal is to create doubt. He uses all kinds of deception. Deception is his major method. Deceives us, and he can't make us believe in things, but he's the impetus of us believing things that are not true. And so, divisiveness, for example, in a church, how does Satan want to destroy a church? Get people fussing at each other, fighting each other, divisiveness, deception. All of these things are just his very subtle ways of dragging us away from God. And if he can just get us to drift, to question, and because if you'll notice how he dealt with Eve, he said, now, did God really say that? He didn't say he didn't. He didn't say he did. He just put the question to her, did he really say that? And so that's all around us, that very subtle, cunning, but very effective. And he hasn't changed his methods because they've been working since the Garden of Eden. Why we want to change them? And so he's real. Somebody says, well, how can Satan affect me and somebody else at the same time? Well, he has loads of demons, according to the scripture. There's demons there. And you can't look around and say, well, there's a demon behind that bush and one over here. It's none of that. It's the spirit. It is the spirit that pervades all of life. And it's been going on since the garden, and it's going on today, and it'll go on until Jesus comes.
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0: When you come to the end of your life and look back over the years, what do you hope will be said of you? Well, that day is coming for all of us, isn't it? And you know, it's worth thinking about now because it helps guide the steps that we take as we seek to live purposely for the Lord. Welcome to Through the Bible with our teacher, Dr. J. Vernon McGee. We're nearing the end of our study in Genesis. Just a few lessons remain. As we continue following Joseph's dramatic story in Egypt, our attention turns back to his father, Jacob. Remember Jacob? Earlier in Genesis, he was the man who manipulated to get what he wanted. And then he became the man on the run. And later he wrestled with God in his own strength. But at this point in our story, he's an old man. He's no longer running, and now he's walking by faith. And I'm grateful that we've been given the full picture of his life, aren't you? Because in the end, Jacob walked with God. I hope the same will be said of each of us when our days on earth are finished. We're in Genesis chapter 46, and as you turn there in your Bible, listen to this remarkable story from Dang, a listener in Thailand. He writes, "I used to be a shaman. I began this practice at 18, learning spirit worship and farming ceremonies. I traveled from village to village whenever people invited me to perform rituals. Every time, deep in my heart, I knew they were not real. The spirits could not truly help anyone. However, it was my occupation and people needed me, so I continued. Eventually, I became a high-level shaman and even able to perform burial rituals for the dead. The more I practiced, the more I realized that those who died could never go to heaven. Their rituals spoke of surrender and captivity, lives bound behind doors stronger than iron, guarded by spells. I often thought to myself that if I died, I too would be bound by these same chains. I didn't want that, so I began searching for a way out. One day I heard your program, That Jesus Saves. I didn't hesitate. I went to meet Christian brothers and sisters, accepted Jesus Christ, and destroyed all my idols by burning them. I began studying the Bible, praying, and worshiping God. God gave me his promises and true hope. I became his child, and by his grace, when I leave this world, I know I will go to heaven." Wow, what an incredible story. Would you like to join us in praying for God's word as it goes out in Thai and more than 250 other languages? Well, you can by joining our world prayer team from our app or at ttb.org. God is answering, and as we just heard, Dang is living proof of it. Let's pray together. Heavenly Father, use your word to touch hearts and stir minds wherever it's heard. Thank you for your unwavering presence with us. In Jesus' name, amen. Here's Dr. J. Vernon McGee with our study of Genesis 46 on Through the Bible.
1: Now today, friends, we come to the 46th chapter of the book of Genesis, and we're getting now toward the end of this book, and already folk are saying, where do we go from here? Well, we're going to the New Testament and begin with Matthew, and we urge you now, if you do not have notes on Matthew, that you write in and ask for yours, because we want you to have these, and you'll find them extremely helpful. Now, let me tie our strings together here. You'll recall that last time we saw that Joseph's brethren returned back to their father, Jacob, and gave a report that Joseph was still alive down in the land of Egypt, and that he wanted his father to come down. Now, his father apparently had a notion of just going down and visiting him. And yet there was some reluctance and hesitation, I'm sure. To begin with, God did need to appear to him, and he does here at the beginning of this 46th chapter. God needs to appear to him very definitely, because God had instructed Abraham to stay out of Egypt. And Abraham got in trouble down there. He said the same thing to Isaac. Now, the question is, should Jacob go down into the land of Egypt? Well, he needs a little more encouragement than just an invitation from his son Joseph, and even from Pharaoh. He needs something that is more than a printed invitation. He needs to have a green light from God, and God's going to give that to him, of course. And then there's another thing. The last time God had appeared to Jacob, he told him to go to Bethel, and that would be the place. Now, we find this man wanting to go down and visit his son, and I'm of the opinion he only went down there to spend the holidays and come back home after he'd visited him, but he never returned except for his own funeral. Now we read verse 1, And Israel took his journey with all that he had and came to Beersheba and offered sacrifices unto the God of his father Isaac. Now, he took his journey with all that he had and he came to Beersheba. And here's the amazing thing. He offered sacrifices unto the God of his father Isaac. You remember the first time he left that land, going down to the land of Haran, and he came to Bethel? Was he looking for God? No, he thought he'd run away from him. And he's not seeking the mind of God at all, nor is he asking for his leading. What a contrast between Jacob and the servant of Abraham. The servant of Abraham never took a step without looking to God. Jacob took many steps and did not look to God. He wasn't counting on him at all and didn't need him in his life. Took a long time for him to find out that wasn't the proper way to go through life, and it's not the proper motivation for living, especially if you're God's man. How many people today, Christians, they go through the entire week and God's pretty much out of their program. They make their own decisions, do what they want to do. Then they come to Sunday, and all of a sudden they find themselves very religious, and they're willing on Sunday to do God's will, and they think God's will is for them to go to church, maybe teach a Sunday school class, but they tell God goodbye Sunday night, especially when they turn on the TV, and the rest of the week, why, God's not in the picture. This man, Jacob, never looked to God, but now he is. He comes to Beersheba, that's on the way down. And he offered sacrifices unto the God of his father Isaac. Now I tell you, he's coming to God. Now notice, God is going to be gracious to this man and appear to him. Listen to this now. And God spake unto Israel in the visions of the night and said, Jacob, Jacob. And he said, Here am I. And he said, I'm God, the God of thy father. Fear not to go down into Egypt, for I will there make of thee a great nation. Now, God promised that he'd make of Jacob a great nation down in the land of Egypt. The question now is, did God do that? Well, if you want to turn over a few pages, the book of Exodus, first chapter, verse 7, listen to this. And the children of Israel were fruitful and increased abundantly and multiplied and waxed exceeding mighty, and the land was filled with them. There was really a population explosion of Israelites in the land of Egypt. What's the explanation? God's making good. I'm the God of thy father. Fear not to go down into Egypt, for I will there make of thee a great nation. So God is making good that which he promised to him. Now I read on. I will go down with thee into Egypt, and I will also surely bring thee up again. And Joseph shall put his hand upon thine eyes. And Jacob rose up from Beersheba, and the sons of Israel carried Jacob, their father, their little ones, their wives, in the wagons which Pharaoh has sent to carry him. Remember now, Pharaoh had sent up these wagons. They just put Jacob in a wagon, and here they go. The thing is that Jacob had gone into that land with just a staff, leaning on his staff. He never got rid of that staff, but he's not walking anymore, nor is he running anymore. He went into that land walking. He came out running from his father-in-law Laban, and then was afraid to meet his own brother Esau. But now things are different. There's an improvement, definite improvement in this man, and I believe a man of faith. Now we're going to see that man of faith down in Egypt. As we said at the beginning of the study of Jacob, there are three periods in his life that are actually geographical locations. That was the land of Haran. That's the manifestation of the flesh. Then he's back in the land of Canaan. That's where he did all of his fighting. And now he goes down to the land of Egypt, and we see the man of faith down there. These three areas denote the three spiritual periods in the life of this man. That, I think, is true of a great many of us today. As believers, why we had that period, maybe we lived somewhere else. And then we moved and came in contact with the gospel and the word of God, and we turned to him. Then there was that period of that struggle, thought we could do it ourselves. And then there came the day when we did grow in grace and in the knowledge of Christ. Now, God's appeared to this man, and he's now encouraged him to go down into the land of Egypt. Now, friends, we have a whole section here, and I'm sure you have taken a look at it, and probably you've thought about just cutting out the radio at this period, because there's nothing in the world in here but a bunch of names. Here's another one of those long genealogies. Now, I'm of the opinion it would be profitable, really, to go through it. But don't get frightened. I'm not. I'm not going through it. Even when we have 5 years to go through the Bible, we can't get bogged down even in genealogies, and they're very important. But I want you to notice something now as I move on here. I'll read, beginning at verse 5. And Jacob rose up from Beersheba, and the sons of Israel carried Jacob their father. Now, verse 6. They took their cattle, their goods, which they had gotten in the land of Canaan, and came into Egypt, Jacob and all his seed with him. Now, he went down there for a visit, but he had to take everything. Why? There's a famine in the land. They couldn't survive if they'd stayed back in the land of Canaan. Now they go down into this land. Now notice, his sons and his sons' sons with him, his daughters and his sons' daughters, and all his seed brought he with him into Egypt. Actually, he had his children, his grandchildren, and I'm of the opinion some great-grandchildren along. And now we have here this list. His sons, his sons' sons, with him his daughters and his sons' daughters, and all his seed brought he with him into Egypt. This is very important. This is a genealogy that's leading to Jesus Christ to begin with, and it'll be followed through the Scripture. These are the names of the children of Israel which came into Egypt: Jacob and his sons, Reuben, Jacob's firstborn, the sons of Reuben. And I'm not going through that, friends. Then you have the sons of Simeon, the sons of Levi, the sons of Issachar. And you just keep going on down through there. And I'm coming down now to verse 26. You can see how I'm going through this genealogy. But I want to call attention to some very important things. Let me read verse 26 of the 46th chapter of Genesis. All the souls that came with Jacob into Egypt, which came out of his loins, besides Jacob's sons, wives, all the souls were 66. That's 66. And the sons of Joseph, which were born him in Egypt, were 2. All the souls of the house of Jacob, which came into Egypt, were 70. Now, from Jacob, there were 70 that actually went down into Egypt. Of course, Joseph and his family were already down there in the land of Egypt. 70. Now, verse 5 of the first chapter of Exodus says, and all the souls which came out of the loins of Jacob were 70, for Joseph was in Egypt already. Now, we've already read verse 7, where it says, the children of Israel, they increased, they were fruitful, and the land was filled with them. A regular population explosion. Now, I go back over this section, and you say to me, well, I'm glad you passed over all those names, because I personally find them very uninteresting. Well, I do too. I have to confess that. But here are 70 people mentioned by name. Each one listed the sons of Jacob, and then

But there's another side to this, and it's very personal. Have you ever heard of the Lamb's Book of Life? And the question is your name written there? You get there by faith in Christ, just as you got into the line of Adam, and we're all in that line. Why, you get in the line of Christ by the same way, a birth, only now it's a new birth. And that comes about by receiving Him as your personal Savior. Now, when you do that, you become a child of God. How important are you? Well, the thing that interests me a great deal is that I don't know you, and probably most of you do not know me personally, but God knows you. And in fact, the hairs of your head are numbered. He knows you better than anyone else. He knows you and loves you more than your mother ever did. Your mother never counted the hairs of your head, I don't imagine. God did. God knows you personally. Here are these names. They mean nothing to me. I was looking at the news on TV when they had these great big rock festivals that they've been having across the country, and some of them 100,000, 200,000 people. And you look at that mob of dirty, filthy folk. And that's what they are, the ones I saw. It had rained, and I understand they didn't take a bath anyway. And believe me, the rain didn't wash them off. It just put more mud on them. And as you looked at all of those young people, God knows each one of them, and God loves each one of them. Christ died for each one of them. And when you look at a great stadium today filled with football fans, with no thought of God whatsoever, but that quarterback down there is very important to them. They know a great deal about Him. But they don't know anything about God, and yet God knows each one of them, and each one is precious in the sight of the Lord. I don't know who you are, but in this day of this great population explosion, with literally millions of people around us today, you are an individual to God. You run through these names here, and you say, well, I'm not interested, and candidly, I'm not. I don't know them. God does, and God delighted in putting their names down here, because they are His. And that again causes me to ask the question, is your name written in the Lamb's Book of Life? Now we come in verse 28 here, and notice this. Joseph goes up to Goshen to meet his father Jacob. Now notice, and he sent Judah before him unto Joseph to direct his face unto Goshen, and they came unto the land of Goshen. You see, Judah had been down there before. Verse 29, now, and Joseph made ready his chariot, and he went up to meet Israel, his father, to Goshen, and presented himself unto him, and he fell on his neck and wept on his neck a good while. What a picture we have here. We have the picture of the prodigal son coming home. Well, he's not a prodigal son. Joseph is not. Actually, it's almost the other way around. His dad was an old prodigal. But Joseph wasn't quite like that. But here, oh, what a marvelous meeting this is. And he fell on the neck of his father, embraced him, and he wept there. And the Word of God says it was a good while. I don't know how long a good while is, but I mean it just wasn't a brisk handshake that may be meaningless. This is quite real. Verse 30, and Israel said unto Joseph, now let me die, since I have seen thy face, because thou art yet alive. What a joy this was to old Jacob. And frankly, friends, I think that the old man was about ready to die. And you're going to notice that he lasts a few more years down in the land of Egypt. He barely made this trip, but he made it and got down to the land of Egypt. And now we find that Israel and Joseph brought together. And you notice he's called Israel here. Israel said unto Joseph, now let me die, since I've seen thy face, because thou art yet alive. And Joseph said unto his brethren and unto his father's house, I will go up and show Pharaoh, and say unto him, my brethren and my father's house, which were in the land of Canaan, have come unto me, and the men are shepherds, for their trade hath been to feed cattle. And they have brought their flocks and their herds and all that they have. And it shall come to pass, when Pharaoh shall call you and shall say, what's your occupation, that ye shall say,
thy servant.

0: servants' trade hath been about cattle from our youth even until now, both we and also our fathers, that ye may dwell in the land of Goshen. For every shepherd is an abomination unto the Egyptians. Now, they had the same problem in that day that they had in the West in the early days. I remember when I was just a boy in West Texas, I tell you, that man that tried to raise sheep in that area, he was in trouble, and I mean real trouble. He found out he didn't have any neighbors at all. And the Egyptians just didn't care for shepherds. It's interesting that the Word of God has had so much to say, because these people were shepherds. They raised sheep. They still do it in that land. And this is the figure of speech that is taken to speak of our Lord. He's known as the Good Shepherd. The Good Shepherd gives his life for the sheep. He's the Great Shepherd of the sheep today. He watches over them, and he's the Chief Shepherd. He's yet to appear. He is the shepherd. He calls himself that. And the shepherds are still an abomination to the world. He's not received today, of course. I mean the Lord Jesus as he is, not the one that liberalism has concocted. They've made an idol that doesn't even look like the Lord Jesus of the Bible. The one they talk about is not virgin born. He never performed miracles, and he never died for the sins of the world, and he wasn't raised bodily. Now, I say that's the Jesus of the liberal. Now, he never lived. Never lived. There's no record of a Jesus like that. The only one we have record of, he died for the sins of the world. He was virgin born. He performed miracles, and he rose bodily from the grave. That's the shepherd that the world doesn't like, the one they've made. They like him very much. But this is now the shepherd that is not accepted. But here, the shepherds were an abomination unto the Egyptians. Now, Joseph's just a nice little word of caution. He says, when you come in before Pharaoh, tell him you raise cattle. Well, is that accurate? Yes, they were cattle raisers. They had cattle and sheep. And you're going to find out later on that after they give them the land of Goshen, that they also turn over their sheep, because they didn't want to take care of sheep. The children of Israel were the shepherds for the sheep in the land of Egypt. And we are going to see next time something quite wonderful, and I'd like to prepare you for that, because we find that the family of Jacob is now dwelling in the land of Goshen, and that's going to be their home, and it's going to be their home for a long time. And we find that Joseph is going to introduce his family now to Pharaoh. And we're going to find out that they are going to stay down in the land of Goshen, which actually is the richest land down there, and that they will eventually, of course, after the death of Joseph, will become slaves in the land of Egypt. But all that time, God is with them. They become a great nation down there. And then it's Moses who's going to lead them out. Now, God has not appeared to Joseph at all up to this point. And I just might add, he's not going to appear to him. It's the providence of God that you see in the life of Joseph now. And we can see that he has come ahead to prepare the way for these people to come down into the land of Egypt. All right, next time we'll have the introduction of Jacob and his family to Pharaoh. Until then, may God richly bless you, my beloved.
1: We believe in the providence of God at work throughout Scripture and throughout our lives. No matter the twists and turns, the Lord will accomplish His plan and purpose, especially in and for His own people. And we believe God is working out His plan as we endeavor to take His whole word to the whole world. Will you stand with us in prayer so that people we may not meet until heaven will hear His word and respond in faith? Somehow, in the ministry of prayer, God is using us in that marvelous process. I may not fully understand it myself, but I truly believe He honors the prayers of His people. Here are three specific ways that you can join us. 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I'm Steve Schwetz, asking God to bless you now as you walk with Him in His Word.

0: Through the Bible is a 5-year study of God's entire Word, and together we discover God's purposes in history and our lives, found only when we believe in Jesus Christ. 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
8: John D. Rockefeller said, "I have made many millions, but they have brought me nothing of happiness." Railroad magnate William Henry Vanderbilt, he was the richest man in the world at the time of his death. Before he died, he said, "The cares of $200 million is enough to kill anyone. There's no pleasure in it." John Jacob Astor was the first multimillionaire in America. He said, "I am the most miserable man on earth." Pioneer car maker Henry Ford, he said, "I was happiest when I was doing a mechanic's job." James chapter 5, verses 1 to 6, is a commentary, blunt one, but it's a commentary nonetheless on what those statements I've just made about those folks and what they said. When he said, "Listen, you greedy rich, weep and wail because of the misery that is coming upon you," he makes a statement not to the pagan non-believers like those people I just read to you about, but he's talking about believers. The whole epistle is to believers. The whole epistle, I'm calling it the 12 evidence of faith. Probably there is no more explosive subject than the subject of money. It is explosive in politics. It's explosive in society at large. It is explosive in church. It is explosive in the home. And that is why more marriages end up in divorce over the issue of money than anything else. It's an explosive subject. And so today I am going to be an expert in diffusing the explosive bomb called money. And there are several things that you must keep in your mind and in your heart as you listen to these words from the Apostle James. First of all, I want to tell you, James is not speaking about money. He is speaking about the use of money. Second thing is this. Remember, everyone has their own view on the subject. And I'm not here to change your views. I'm just here to point you to the Word of God. The third thing I want to tell you is this. Nowhere in the Bible, I want to repeat that, nowhere in the Bible does it ever say that it is a sin to be rich. In fact, the Bible gives us a number of people who were wealthy. These are biblical heroes. And God used them to use their wealth in order to bless the world, literally. Think of Abraham. He was probably one of the richest people on the earth at the time. King David. King Solomon, King Jehoshaphat, Hezekiah. In the Gospel of Luke, they tell us about the wealthy women who supported the ministry of Jesus. Joseph of Arimathea, Philemon, Barnabas, Lydia, just to mention a few. So please, please, please, you must understand that the Apostle James is not talking about rich people as an economic class. He's not. He is not saying that it is a sin to be wealthy. And so in chapter 5, verse 1, when James addresses those who use their wealth the wrong way, he is addressing those who use their wealth in sinful means, those who use their wealth in destructing lives of others. The Apostle James is addressing those who make money to be their God. And that happens whether a person has $100 or $1 million. Makes no difference. James is addressing those who have placed their trust in their possessions, whether they are meager or much. James is speaking to the person who hoards and hoards and hoards and then hoards some more because they do not trust in the Lord's provision. James is speaking to those who should have used the blessings that God has placed in their hands to bless others and help the needy instead of lavishing it on themselves. James is rebuking those who spend their blessings on selfish wants and lord it over others. Instead of spending it to bless the work of God and the kingdom of God, James is speaking to these folks And he said, one day, you're going to wake up on the other side of eternity, and you have nothing. And that is why James specifically called them the greedy rich. They are the ones who should weep and howl because of the misery they're going to experience on the other side of eternity. Because that's what misery is going to be when they get there. They're going to be howling and weeping on the other side, so might as well get a head start now. Get used to it. Because that's what you're going to do for eternity. And that's why the Apostle Paul said, command those who are rich in this present world not to be arrogant nor put their hope in wealth, which is uncertain, but to put their hope in God who richly provides us with everything for our enjoyment. Here's the bottom line about James chapter 5 verses 1 to 4. Ask yourself the question, as indeed I'd ask myself the same question, is the Almighty God or the Almighty Dollar controls my life? That's the question everyone should ask, whether you have a dollar or a million. Why? Because riches tend to give us false feeling of self-sufficiency. The truth is this, please listen carefully. Your true statement of net worth is not the few things you got, the car and the house and the few savings and the... No. Your true statement of net worth is everything you sent on ahead to heaven. That's your statement of net worth. Because that's what be on the other side. You know, I hear people say, oh, we can't take it with you. The Bible said you can. You send it on ahead. Listen, we get into trouble when we either deliberately or voluntarily forget that God owns everything. He owns all of the gold. He owns all of the silver. He owns all of the real estate in the universe. And God is looking for channels through whom he can do his work. God is looking for conduits. God is looking for distribution centers. That's what God is looking for. God is looking for people who understand and delight in passing on the blessings to others. And so he gives us some of that stuff. And that is why James, speaking to that Christian who squanders God's blessings on themselves, he is saying to that person that you are not demonstrating the compassion of Christ. He is saying you do not represent the values of Christ. That person is not obedient to Christ. And that is why the use of your material possessions is that evidence number 10 of the 12 evidence of faith. We're getting close to the end. It makes no difference to God whether you're rich or poor. It really doesn't. Because wealth and poverty is simply a circumstance of life. What matters to God is whether you trust him fully with what he placed in your hands or not. That's really what matters to God. If you are a believer, the Bible said you have passed from judgment of hell into eternal life. You already passed that judgment. It's very clear. I don't want you to misunderstand me. But what he's saying here, he's not talking about the eternal judgment of hell. For those of you who are in Christ Jesus, you have crossed that eternal judgment. So what is he talking about? He's talking about exactly what Paul talks about in 2 Corinthians chapter 5, verse 10. Let me read it to you. For we must all, he's talking about we and all, believers, right? For we all must appear before the judgment seat of Christ, that each one, he's talking to the believers, may receive what is due him for things that are done while in the body, whether good or bad. Again, please understand, this is not the judgment of eternal judgment of hell. It is the judgment of whether you're going to receive a reward in heaven or not. That's what he's talking about. In fact, the Apostle Paul even makes it more vivid. In 1 Corinthians chapter 3, verses 12 to 15, he says, what we have done, every one of us, is going to be tested by fire. If you've given to God generously of yourself and of your resources, he said, when that match is lit by God, your work and your reward is going to be like gold and silver. I've seen gold being melted. And it is incredible. It becomes shine and bright than ever. He said, for those who give the crumbs of themselves and of their resources, when the fire is lit, their crumbs are going to look like hay. And what you do when you light a hay with a match is going to burn very quickly, and all you got is few ashes. That's what he's saying. God places such importance on the right and wrong use of material possessions that 16 out of the 38 parables of Jesus have to do with money. In fact, 1/10 of all the verses in the four Gospels, 10% of all the verses, pointedly and directly toward money. The Bible, you find that there are 500 verses about faith, 500 about prayer, but there are 2,000 verses about money and possessions. Now, there's a reason for that. There's a reason. I'm going to come to it. I'm going to tell you why. Why does the Word of God place such emphasis on the right and wrong use of material possessions and the blessings that He put in your hand? Listen to me very carefully, please. Because God knows that money will always be a powerful force in our lives. I know it is in mine. Money will always have enormous hold over us. God knows how easy it is to place money on the throne of our lives where God rightfully belongs. God knows that we will always mistakenly place our security in money. God knows that we will always try to mistakenly look to money for a sense of well-being, a sense of worth, and a sense of purpose. God knew that we would be inclined to work and sacrifice for money. God knew that money is His number one competitor. Did you know that? It's His number one competitor. A few years ago, a comedian by the name of Jack Benny, he always portrayed himself as a stingy tightwad. In one of his famous sketches, he was walking across the street when he accosted by a gunman who demanded, "Your money or your life?" And basically all he got back in response was a long drawn silence. And the robber was getting frustrated, and he growled again. He said, "I said, your money or your life?" The annoyed Benny said to him, he said, "Don't rush me. I'm thinking it over." I'm sure he's thinking that. I said, this is ridiculous. How can anyone put money over life? And yet, there are many people in churches who are willingly risk their eternal rewards for possessions. Think about that. Even though we are warned in the Scripture again and again and again, and yet statistics show less than 7% of Christians in America tithe, let alone give offering on top of that. Isn't that sad? That's a sad, tragic statistic. Hear me right on this one. A steward knows that God cares just as much for what you keep as much as what you give away. What you do with what you keep is just as important in the Lord's eyes as what you give to the Lord. Some people have a hard time deciding your money or your reward. Why? That shouldn't be a big deal. For some reason, they see this as a difficult choice. Don't rush me. I'm thinking it over. And that's why James warns us. If we acquire money by cheating workers and their fair wages, these people cry to God and their cries reach heaven. Because God knows everything. Can you say that with me? God knows everything. He knew that Adam and Eve ate of that fruit. God knew that Cain killed his brother Abel. God knew that Achan took the spoils of victory in Jericho. God knew that David sinned with Bathsheba. God knew that Jezebel had Naboth the Israelites killed. God knew that Gehaziah, Elisha's servant, heart went after the goods of Naaman, the Syrian captain. God knew that Ananias and Sapphira lied about the price of their field. Don't kid yourself. You cannot get away with robbing God, because God sees everything. God knows everything. Four perils of self-centered prosperity. Self-centered prosperity. That's the operative word. To see them another way, there are four roadblocks that hinder us from receiving our reward. Or you can put them another way. So there are four reasons why some Christians never reach maturity in their walk. These are in verses 5 and 6 of James chapter 5. You have lived on earth in luxury and self-indulgence. You have fattened yourselves in the day of slaughter. You have condemned and murdered innocent men who are not opposing you. Peril number one, a life of luxury. My goodness, I live in luxury, but that's not what he's talking about. Every time I go into my comfortable bed, I thank the Lord for the luxury of having a roof over my head. Every time I put a clothes on, I thank God for giving me enough to dress well. Every time I see blessings of God, I thank him for it. But what does he mean by living in luxury? Listen carefully. It means a life that is lived showing off our affluence. A life that is flaunting the blessings of God. A life that manifests our conspicuous consumption. A lifestyle of the rich and famous. Things that reflect our ego and make people sit and take notice. Say, wow, look at him, look at her. That's what he's talking about here. Peril number two. A lifestyle of self-indulgence. There's nothing wrong with enjoying God's blessings. I already read from 1 Timothy 6. He gives us everything for our enjoyment. Nothing wrong with enjoying God's blessings. But we go wrong when we think that we are entitled to his lavish blessing on ourselves. We go wrong when we forget the purpose for which God blessed us, namely, that we may bless others. We come into the world with nothing and we leave with nothing, but between those two nothings, he places some resources in our hands. And one day, you and I are going to give an account, audited statement. What did we do with our time, with our resources, with our gifts? Peril number three, a fattened heart in the day of slaughter. Now, this is a Middle Eastern imagery, people force-feeding animals so they can plump them, because the plumper the better. The animal itself, who's delighted in gorging himself on this, what he considers to be a delicious food, he is totally oblivious to the fact. This animal is not very suspecting that the only reason he is being fed like that is prepare for the day of slaughter. What is that day of slaughter? It's the day of judgment we already talked about. Do I have much to show for it? Peril number four, condemnation and murder of the righteous. Now, that's a metaphor. Doesn't mean literal killing, literal murder, no, no, no. But there are some people who call themselves Christians and they're only Sunday Christians. For the rest of the week, they live like the devil. They abuse people. They take advantage of people. They extort from people. They say, this is the way business is done. It's a dog-eat-dog world. This is the way the game is played. They not only tarnish their own witness, but they put the reward in the last day in total jeopardy. There are certain movies that have left an impact on me. Saving Private Ryan was one of those movies. When the man in the end says, tell me that I lived a good life. I said, oh, I wish you know Jesus. Another movie that left an indelible mark on me is Schindler's List. Mr. Schindler, who saved hundreds of Jews from certain physical death. In the end of the movie, they have this big gathering and they send him a letter to thank him. And they gave him a gold ring. He gets so overwhelmed by their gratitude. He gets so overwhelmed by their thankfulness. And he says, I could have done more. I could have done more. And I could have gotten more people out. Why did I keep this limousine? I could have got rid of it and have saved 10 people. Why did I keep that gold pin in my lapel? I could have got rid of it and I got two more people out. I could have done more. I could have saved more people. Now, beloved, listen to me very carefully, please. I don't use this frivolously. This is a picture of some Christians on the day of White Throne Judgment who will be regretful of what they have not done for Christ that they could have done. They will say, I could have gotten rid of this, I could have gotten rid of that, I could have done more, I should have given up these frivolous things if it helps save people, help people, bless people. Why did I do more for the work of God? Why did I do more for those in need? I could have done more. I could have saved more. Instead of spending on frivolous, silly things and worthless things in life, I could have done more. Father God, what an honor and a privilege and joy to know you and to know that our eternity is sure. But Father, I pray not a single person here who would get into heaven with the skin of their teeth. I pray in Jesus' name that not a single person would regret what they have not done in this life for you, the one who did everything and gave everything up for us, your life, Lord Jesus. It is in your name that I pray. Amen.
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9: My dearest of friends, I am feeling the urgency of the hour. 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
13: Pastor Jeff works in central Oklahoma and enjoys a simple lifestyle. He and his wife were delighted to build a tiny house on the church property to be used as their parsonage. Not long after the tiny house was completed, the neighbors sued them for zoning violations, claiming that mobile homes were not allowed on that area of property. Making a distinction between a tiny house and a mobile home seems like a sales pitch, but in this case it made all the difference in whether a house could stand or whether it had to be literally torn down. Churches and ministries have great discretion as to how to build their buildings. It's legally protected in America, but they must obey zoning laws. But interpretation of a zoning law can often be a problem. Be sure before you build on the property you understand the zoning laws and ask if there's any interpretation issues. At the Christian Law Association, we'd be honored to help you stay on the right side of the law.
14: The Legal Alert with Attorney David Gibbs Jr. is a presentation of this station and the Christian Law Association.
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1: Many of us can name prominent characters in the Bible, such as Abraham, Moses, David, the Apostle Paul. God used them in mighty ways to accomplish his purposes. But it's fascinating to see how God also used people that Scripture mentions only in passing.
2: Sometimes they do just one thing. That's all we know. But it was a very, very important thing that they did. And God can use just one moment in your life to do something grand for the kingdom of God. Or it may be even a very small thing, but it was crucial for God's work to be done.
1: Ligonier Teaching Fellow Derek Thomas believes there is much we can learn from these lesser-known characters. At Ligonier's National Conference, I had the privilege of sitting down with Dr. Thomas to talk about his teaching series, Who Are They? And I began by asking him what led him to focus on these lesser-known people in Scripture.
2: I've been in ministry for 45 years and more. I'm now retired from full-time ministry. And in almost all of that time, I've engaged in lectio continua preaching, that is, preaching through books of the Bible, beginning at, chapter 1, verse 1, and heading all the way to the end. And some series have been short and some have been longer. And I've also been involved in ministry that included a morning, evening, and a Wednesday slot. At one point, I was the solo pastor, so I preached three times a week. But there are occasions, like over the summer months, when folk are away a lot, and you can't do a consecutive expository thing, because they'll only hear, they hear a sermon in chapter one, and then all of a sudden they're in chapter five. And so still having a series, still having a theme, but they're sort of one-off sermons. And I got intrigued by lesser-known characters of the Bible. There are a couple of books, I think, none of which I read, but I think they're out there with similar sort of titles, biographical sketches. So I also think from time to time, it's just wonderful to tell a story. Most of my preaching is theological. And if you're in Paul, for example, there aren't many stories in Paul. There are a few, but there aren't many. So telling a story of a character and developing that character and showing good things and bad things about their character to help us understand, what does a biblical character look like? And it doesn't always look like Abraham or Paul under the lights and cameras and so on and, contributing 13 letters of the New Testament. Sometimes they do just one thing. That's all we know, but they just did this one thing. But it was a very, very important thing that they did. And that God can use just one moment in your life to do something grand for the kingdom of God. Or it may be even a very small thing. It may be even something that the world just doesn't even see, or perhaps even the church doesn't see, but it was crucial for God's work to be done.
1: It's a reminder, isn't it, that all Scripture is breathed out by God and useful for correction, training in righteousness?
2: Yes, and my inclination is to go to a letter of the Apostle Paul and expound it. That's my comfort zone.
1: Romans chapter 8 in particular.
2: Romans 8, best chapter in the Bible. But I really found unpacking little cameo sketches of some of the people that God has used in his kingdom. And most of them are positive, but I mean, we'll probably talk about one that isn't.
1: Right. The first character that you profile is the maid of Naaman's wife, and she's mentioned in 2 Kings chapter 5. Why is this anonymous girl so important in your eyes?
2: So Naaman in a period of Old Testament history when the Syrians were fairly dominant, and Naaman was the Syrian king, and she is more or less a slave, a trophy of battle, whom he gives to his wife as her maid. We don't even know her name. You know, the Bible records that the king becomes ill. He has leprosy, a fairly common illness, you know, in those times, and various kinds of leprosy. Evidently, even though he was a king, it was incurable. But somehow or other, she convinces her boss, Naaman's wife, to tell Naaman about the prophet Elisha and that he would be able to cure him. Now, where did she hear about Elisha? Was she even a Jew? And probably not. And it's a story of courage and bravery, because she could, by telling a Syrian king that he needs to go to a Jewish prophet, I mean, it could have costed her life. It was certainly not something to be done, you know, without a great deal of faith and courage. So she's noted for her compassion. You know, she could have said, "I hope you die, you mean so-and-so. You know, you've ruined my life." But no, evidently she was a person of faith, saw her circumstances as part of God's providence for her, and used her position and her knowledge to help someone who otherwise was her master and lord, and whom she could easily have despised and wished his death, but didn't.
3: Some of the characters you profile do have some degree of familiarity with us. I'm thinking particularly of Jabez in the Old Testament. Some may remember the book that gained enormous popularity more than 25 years ago, the book titled The Prayer of Jabez. The prayer and the book were promoted by some in the prosperity gospel movement as a template for getting what we want from God, if you will. In your message, however, you want us to discover something about the prayer and Jabez's character that we should heed. And it's found in his part of the prayer where he asks that God's hand might be with him. Why is that significant?
2: So Jabez, you know, he appears in 1 Chronicles chapter 4. You know, and Chronicles is written after the exile, looking back at the history of Kings and Samuel and rewriting it to some extent to try and encourage the Jews now who are returning to look at it as a fulfillment of God's covenant promises. Generations, three generations at least, have died in Babylon, and now they need to find that courage and conviction to live as those to whom God had made a covenant, and to go back to Jerusalem and, you know, rebuild the temple and rebuild the city walls, the story of Ezra and Nehemiah and all that part. And Jabez, his name means he causes pain. Now, you know, what mother calls her child, "He causes pain"? Right? Weird. But it was a prophetic name, I guess, because he was probably born in a difficult childbirth, which is why she names him "He causes pain." But he has a wonderful reputation. He's better than his brothers and sisters, the text tells us. And his prayer, "Oh, that you would bless me and enlarge my territory. Let your hand be with me and keep me from evil, that I may not cause pain." And that's it. That's his prayer. And he's praying for territory that technically was prohibited territory for him. But God answers his prayer. So as you said, you know, 25 years ago, you and I will remember well a book by a man called Wilkinson, The Prayer of Jabez. I think it sold over a million copies.
3: Yeah, I think so.
2: you know, you take the prayer out of its context. So God answered this particular prayer. So we can pray for extension of land and property and that hunting lodge that you want, you know, in South Carolina, and the beach home that I want on the shores of Florida, and a private jet for all the traveling I do. I want a private jet. Lord, just give me a private jet, because you answered Jabez's prayer, so why don't you answer mine? And I think that was the problem with the book, you know, that it took something completely out of context and then generalized it and said, you know, you can ask whatever you want. And the reason you don't get it is your fault. So it's a catch-22.
3: Not enough faith?
2: Not enough faith. You know, there are churches in Brazil that I didn't go in, but I was driven by somebody in Sao Paulo, and it's a huge, huge, huge church. And there were people in there who were caught in this trap that they had pain and suffering and illness in their lives, and the reason was they didn't give enough. So then they would give everything to the church, and then they were poor. Right? So now they can't even afford to eat. Right? So it was a kind of catch-22 thing. I mean, the church is fine. Right? It's making oodles of money. Right? But on the basis of prosperity gospel, name it and claim it, gab it and grab it.
3: Yeah.
2: And it's insidious, really. This is a beautiful prayer, but it's taken out of context.
3: Particularly the slide that you highlight, God's hand might be with him.
2: Yeah.
3: And you, in your message on Jabez, mentioned the practical application for us as Christians, as followers of Christ. And I'd like for our listeners to hear that portion of your message.
2: I tell people that what makes you able to sleep at night is a robust doctrine of providence. Everything may be falling apart. You read the headlines of the news, you watch certain news channels, and you think the world is all out of sorts. We've lived in an era in the last decade or so where we've seen the world turned upside down, and things that were right are now wrong, and things that were wrong are now right. And you lie in bed and you toss and turn and you fret. But God is in charge. And if you're a Christian, if you're a believer, the hand of God is upon you. That powerful hand. God doesn't have hands. He doesn't have a body. It's a euphemism. It's a way to help us understand that he guides us. When you're in trouble and somebody puts his hand on your shoulder and says to you, it's going to be okay. That's what Jabez is praying here, that he would sense the hand of God guiding him and directing him and providing for him.
3: God's providence. Is that a theme, Dr. Thomas, that runs through all of these lesser-known characters, their stories?
2: Oh, it runs through the entirety of all of our lives in one way or another. Sometimes it's seen and sometimes it's perceived. Sometimes it's best seen in the rearview mirror. You know, you meant it for evil. God meant it for good. Joseph to his brothers. He didn't see it when he was accused of rape and sent to jail for 10 years. He didn't see, oh, this is God's good hand upon me. No, it came later when he looked back, when he saw what God actually did do in giving him the gift to interpret dreams, and then Pharaoh's having nightmares and Joseph can interpret them. And then all of a sudden he's the second most powerful man in Egypt, making sure there's food in Egypt so that his brothers and his father, when they have 7 years of famine, can come and get food from Egypt. I mean, it's an incredible story. You know, outside of that, I call it the umbrella of Romans 8:28, but outside of the umbrella, there's rain. There's chaos. There's uncertainty. But under that umbrella, there's peace and calm

0: a place to stay. He needs a place to put his head down. He needs a place of refuge. And Jethro comes across as a wise man and best known for counseling Moses to delegate judicial responsibilities. Moses was the control freak. He wanted control of everything and everything. And it was huge. You know, this task that was before him, a million and a half Jews who would eventually leave Egypt. So he needed to delegate. You know, those of us who have certain abilities, and people tell us that we have certain abilities, it can go to our head and it can create a sort of mistrust, you know, unless I do it, it's not going to be done right. So I might as well do it myself. I had to learn that, I, for 17 years, I was a solo pastor. I was the only person on the payroll of the church. And so I did everything. And then in the last 30 years or so, I've been in bigger churches with staff of 50, 60 people. Multiple ministers, 5 or 6 ministers, directors of this, that, and the other. And I had to learn to let the directors direct, not to interfere. Only offer my opinion when I was asked to offer my opinion, or chaos was reigning, which was hardly ever the case. But, you know, I've had friends of mine who've experienced what they call burnout, when the responsibility is so much and so great, perhaps emotionally so, that they've just burnt out. And some have burnt out to the extent that they don't actually come back, and some recuperate and return. But delegation in the work of the Lord is important, and especially in the church, especially in larger churches, knowing when to sort of observe and when to step in. That's, you need the wisdom of Solomon for that.
1: Not all the lesser known characters that you profile in your series are considered good guys, if you will. You devote a message to a couple of men that we read about in 2 Timothy. Demas abandoned the Apostle Paul, and you theorize that he may have abandoned the faith. And Paul didn't mince words when he talked about Alexander the coppersmith. Alexander the coppersmith did him great harm, he writes. What can we learn from Demas and Alexander?
0: Demas, if you interpret Demas, and all we have is that Demas has forsaken me, having loved this present evil world. So that seems to indicate that he has backslidden at best and denied the faith at worst. And that it's possible to be somebody who's in close association with the Apostle Paul and yet fall in love with the world, whether it was we don't know what it was, but he forsook him. And Alexander the coppersmith, Paul is referring to this in 2 Timothy. 2 Timothy is the final letter that Paul writes months before Nero would take him out and cut his head off. He wasn't crucified like Peter, because Paul was a Roman citizen and therefore had the right to die by the sword. So he's writing to Timothy, his protege, his young son in the faith, with a godly mother and godly grandmother. And Timothy's young. And there are some wonderful things in 2 Timothy about preaching that Timothy needs to hear. But then all of a sudden, he reminds Timothy of Alexander the coppersmith, who has done me much harm, and Timothy is to have nothing to do with him. And it's a reminder, you know, that sometimes the church can be ugly. And Alexander the coppersmith was obviously a professing Christian at one point. Suddenly had associated

0: conversations with Paul at some point, or maybe he was just jealous of Paul.
1: Mm.
0: And there are characters in the New Testament that seem to be those who are jealous of his success, jealous of the influence that he had as an apostle. And Alexander, the coppersmith, one imagines if he's a coppersmith, you know, and he's hammering copper, you know, he's a big burly man with muscles and that he's mean as a hornet. And you and I are old enough to know that in churches, sometimes there can be hornets.
1: Yeah. Neither of these men probably realized their name would live in infamy.
0: That's the thing, you know. It's like Pilate. You know, we say his name, or some of us say his name every week.
1: That's right.
0: When we say the Apostles' Creed, crucified under Pontius Pilate. You know, he had no idea that his name would be there. And Alexander the coppersmith.
1: Right there. Derek, as we look for practical applications for studying these lesser-known characters, I think of the countless pastors who've labored for years in small churches. They don't have a worldwide ministry. They've never published a book. Perhaps their names have never gone beyond the walls of their church. Yet they have labored faithfully, allowing their members to experience what we refer to as the ordinary means of grace. I think there's a temptation for these men to wonder if their ministry has any significance. How can this series be of encouragement to them?
0: That God sees what you do. It may be small. You know, I've been in a small church, solo pastor, and I've been in a large church, and I prefer the large church. I think of folk who are getting elderly and infirm and who were once very useful and now feel as though they've got nothing to contribute. I'll visit folk from time to time, even though I'm retired. I go to the nursing home where some of them are, and they'll say, I can't even go to church anymore, you know, and they watch it on a screen. And I'll say, but you can pray. While you still have your mind, you can pray. And I need your prayers. And you should have a list of 20, 25 people that you pray for on a regular, you can't do anything else. Somebody might have to lift you in and out of bed and put you in a chair and bathe you and wash you, but you can pray. And prayer can turn the world upside down. It's a small thing, but actually it's a very big thing. Certainly, I think pastors who are in small churches can get so easily discouraged, especially when they're around other pastors who are well-known and successful and so on in terms of how the world judges success. But those folk who know that they are loved by this pastor and cared for by this pastor is probably a greater work than somebody who just gets in the pulpit every Sunday but didn't know half the people who he's preaching to. And if you're preaching to 2,000 or 3,000 people, you probably know 100 of them.
1: Right.
0: The others are just faces, and sometimes they're even faces you don't even recognize. You wouldn't recognize them if you saw them in public. So God sees the little things. That's the kind of God we have. He sees the little things that are done sincerely, done and with faith and courage to God. And the Bible has a whole host of them, and there are others that we didn't talk about, or I haven't done a series on. I'd love to do another series and pick up some other characters.
1: That was Derek Thomas, and you're listening to Renewing Your Mind. 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
2: As he explains that God the Father and God the Holy Spirit were the two that sent him. Isaiah 48:16, come ye near unto me, hear ye this. I have not spoken in secret from the beginning, from the time that it was. There am I, and now the Lord God and his Spirit has sent me. And then we came to Isaiah chapter 49, where Jesus Christ again is speaking. And he said that he was sent by God again for one purpose, one job. Bring him back, God the Father told him as he left. Bring him back. Make to return the Jewish people to God. A job that Jesus Christ painfully failed to accomplish. And it hit him hard in his heart as he hung his head. Isaiah 49:1. Listen, O isles, unto me. Hearken, ye people from far. The Lord hath called me from the womb, from the bowels of my mother hath he made mention of my name. Isaiah 49:4. Then I said, I've labored in vain. I've spent my strength for naught, and in vain, yet surely my judgment is with God. You all have or should have, or you can have these maps. This year's 13th summer campaign, Summer Blitz. These students are going all around the United States knocking on doors. You have the first report. They will also feel that same feeling. There is a section, as you'll see there, that says how many Jews were brought to Friendship with God. It says zero. We hope that there's one. But they will come to speak the words also of Jesus Christ in Isaiah 49:4, when they will say, I've worked for nothing. I've spent my strength for nothing and in vain. Isaiah 49:5. And now saith the Lord that formed me from the womb to be a servant, to bring Jacob again to him. Though Israel be not gathered, yet shall I be glorious in the eyes of the Lord, and my God shall be my strength. Jesus Christ is speaking in chapter 50 when he said that he obeyed God the Father, who asked him to become the sacrificial Lamb of God to take away the sin of the world, and the suffering begins. In Isaiah 50:5, where God the Father said, here's your next assignment. The Lord hath opened mine ear. I was not rebellious, neither turned away back. I gave my back to the smiters and my cheeks to them that plucked off the hair. I hid not my face from shame and spitting, for the Lord will help me. Therefore, I shall not be confused. Therefore, have I set my face like a flint, and I know that I will not be ashamed. And so now again, as in these chapters, chapter 48, chapter 49, chapter 50, Jesus is speaking. In chapter 51, where he says in verse 1, hearken to me, ye that follow after righteousness, ye that seek the Lord. Look unto the rock, whence you are hewn, unto the hole, a pit, whence you are digged. Look unto Abraham, your father, unto Sarah that bare you. I called him alone, blessed him, increased him. Jesus Christ is speaking in verse 4. Verse 4 is when he says, hearken unto me, my people, give ear unto me, O my nation. A law shall proceed from me. I'll make my judgment to rest for a light of the people. My righteousness is near. My salvation is gone forth. Jesus Christ is speaking in verse 7. Verse 7, when he says, hearken unto me, you that know righteousness, the people in whose heart is my law. Jesus Christ is speaking in verse 12. Verse 12, I am he that comforteth you. Jesus Christ is speaking in verse 15. Verse 15, I am the Lord thy God that divided the sea, whose waves roared. The Lord of hosts is his name. This is the veiled Christ who's speaking in chapter 51. This is the Christ who's hidden in the field of the book of Isaiah, who's speaking. And we see how in this chapter, he's put an emphasis on the need to come to him personally. Verse 1, hearken to me. Verse 4, hearken to me. My people, give ear unto me, my nation. A law is going to proceed from me. Verse 55, my righteousness is near. My salvation has gone forth. Mine arm shall judge the people. The isles shall wait upon me, mine arm. Verse 6, my salvation will be forever. My righteousness shall be, not be abolished. Verse 7, hearken unto me. Verse 12, I am he that comforteth you. What these verses mean with the me, the my, the I. This is about the veiled Christ who's speaking. He's the hidden treasure. And when he speaks about my salvation in verses 5 and 6, we learn you cannot separate salvation from Jesus Christ, because in verse 6, we see that it's the salvation of Jesus Christ. When he speaks about my righteousness in verses 5 and 6, we learn you cannot separate the righteousness that God gives to us from Jesus Christ, because in verse 6, we see it's the righteousness of Jesus Christ. And when he speaks about the comfort from all the distresses in verse 12, we realize you cannot separate God's comfort from Jesus Christ, because it's Jesus Christ that comforts us. And when he speaks about listening to God in these verses 1 and 4, you cannot separate the word of God from Jesus Christ. His name is the Word in John 1:1, in the beginning was the Word was with God, the Word was God. John 1:14, the Word was made flesh and dwelt among us. We beheld his glory. The glory is of the only begotten of the Father, full of grace and truth. There's only one way to come to God, through Jesus Christ. It's by coming to the person of Jesus Christ, only by coming to Jesus Christ, that a person can have eternal life. There's no other way. And he said, if you refuse, John 5:40, you will not come to me that you might have life. A prejudice against Jesus Christ is a fatal prejudice. The Jewish people have been raised to have a prejudice against Jesus Christ, like white folk in 1950 in Selma, Alabama, against black folk, which is why the card that I give to the Jewish people says Prejudice Counselor Tom Cantor, specializing in overcoming deep prejudices. It's a fatal prejudice. Jesus said in John 14:6, I am the way, the truth, and the life. No man cometh unto the Father but by me. There's only one door to heaven. There's just one door to the tabernacle. There's just one door to heaven. And Jesus said in John 10:7, Jesus said unto them, verily, verily, I say unto you, I am the door of the sheep. There's only one relief for all those deep longings, those deep feelings of the soul that searches, and that is John 7:37, the last day, that great day of the feast, Jesus stood and cried, saying, if any man thirst, let him come unto me and drink. Jesus Christ is the hidden treasure in chapter 51 and in all the Bible, because he said in John 5:39, search the scriptures. In them you think you have eternal life. They are they which testify of me. So mentioned this morning, the greatest teacher of the commentator of the Bible in Jewish religious Judaism is Hillel. Hillel said, he who acquires the words of the law acquires for himself eternal life. That statement is the basis for all religious Judaism. To acquire the words of the law is to acquire eternal life. And Jesus said, as Smokey Robinson said, you just let your imagination run away with you. Just your imagination running away with you. Because what Jesus said in John 5:39, search the scriptures, for in them you think, that's the word imagine. That's the word opinion. It's your imagination that in the scriptures you have eternal life. It's your imagination that all you have to do is acquire the words of the law and you have eternal life. No, in all the universe, there's only one name that is a hope of rescue for man, and that name is Jesus Christ, Acts 4:12. Neither is there salvation in any other, for there is none other name given under heaven whereby we must be saved. That's why these words in this chapter, me, me, me, I, my, are so important in this chapter, because they're focusing, who is the me, who is the I, who is the my? And to discover that that name is Acts 4:12, is the name of Jesus Christ, is to discover who's speaking in Isaiah 51. He is the who. He's the one behind the me, me, I, my, my. And next week, we're going to see how the veiled Christ speaking will say that the Jewish people finally has come to the name of God as Jesus Christ. And that's when Jesus Christ has been speaking, when he says in the next chapter, Isaiah 52:6, therefore my people shall know my name. Therefore they shall know in that day that I am he that doth speak. Behold, it is I. The day will come. And this is what we tell the summer blitzers, hang on, don't give up, because the day is coming when the Jewish people will know the name of God. They'll no longer say Hashem, the name. They'll know the name of God, and the name of God is Jesus Christ. And that day will come when they will stop looking away from Jesus Christ and hiding their face from Jesus Christ. As in Isaiah 53:3, he is despised and rejected of men, a man of sorrows, acquainted with grief, and we hid as it were our faces from him. There's coming a day when they will stop hiding their faces from Jesus Christ and look at Jesus Christ and be saved, and it will be Isaiah 45:22. Look unto me and be ye saved, all ye ends of the earth, for I am God. And there's none else. This will be the day of the great change in the Jewish people. When they change from despising to honoring Jesus Christ. When they change from rejecting to embracing Jesus Christ. When they change from looking away from Jesus Christ to looking to Jesus Christ, as Moses lifted up the serpent, as he said in John 3:14, as Moses lifted up the serpent in the wilderness, even so must the Son of Man be lifted up. There will be a day of a great change in the Jewish people. Someone needs to write a book called Changed. In verse 1, Jehovah Jesus makes a call out to a specific person. And he says in verse 1, hearken unto me, ye that follow after righteousness, ye that seek the Lord. This call is to a certain person, and that person has a distinct sense that he's dirty inside from his own sin, and he needs to find a cleansing from his sin. This goes back to the person who found the treasure in the field. The reason he found the treasure in the field is because he searched in the field. The reason he searched in the field is because he had a need. And this goes back to the person who finds that all of the scriptures speaks of Jesus Christ. The only reason a person will find all the scriptures speak of Jesus Christ is because he searched the scriptures, which is why Christ gave that challenge in John 5:39, search the scriptures. It's to this person who says in his heart, there's got to be a way for me to be cleansed in my heart from my sin. There's gotta be a way for me to be counted as clean. There's gotta be a way for me to become a friend of God's. And God calls that person in verse 1, you that follow after righteousness, you that seek the Lord. That's not everyone. Most people today don't really care about the internal state of their heart. To be sexually pure, it's just not an important for most people. To be righteous is not what people want. To have friendship with God, it's not on the priority list, which is why the call in verse 1 is to you that follow after righteousness, you that seek the Lord. It's not a call to everyone. It's only a call for those who are looking for how to be cleansed from their sin, how to be seen as righteous in God's eyes, how to have a friendship with God. And now, in these verses, God provides the how-to. Here's a how-to guide. And he says in verse 1, look whence you are hewn, and to the hole of the pit that you are digged. Here God guides the lost soul to look where you came from. There's one problem that is a total block for anybody to get to God, and it is James 4:6, God resisteth the proud, but gives grace unto the humble. God has promised anyone who says to God, I don't know if you know who I am, God, but God says resistance. Christ is the opposite of pride. He made an invitation for people to learn about him. He says, look at me, learn about me in Matthew 11:29, take my yoke upon you, learn of me. I am meek and lowly in heart. If a person comes to God thinking that he's a good person, he's done many wonderful works in his lifetime, the outcome will be the same as Christ said will be in the category of many. Matthew 7:21, not everyone that saith unto me, Lord, Lord, shall enter into the kingdom of heaven, but he that doeth the will of my Father which is in heaven. Many will say to me in that day, Lord, Lord, have we not prophesied in thy name, and in thy name cast out devils, and in thy name done many wonderful works, and I then will I profess unto them, I never knew you. Depart from me, you that work iniquity. So in verse 1, God is saying, look where you came from. Each one of us has a horrible past of sin, as the Bible says in Romans 3:23, all have sinned and come short of the glory of God. Ecclesiastes 7:20, Solomon wrote, there's not a just man upon the earth that doeth good and sinneth not. Sin needs to be confessed to God, as the Bible says in 1 John 1:8, if we say that we have no sin, we deceive ourselves, the truth is not in us. If we confess our sins, he's faithful and just to forgive us our sins and to cleanse us from all unrighteousness. If we say that we have not sinned, we make God a liar and his word is not in us. Sin is shameful. Sin is dirty. Sin degrades. Sin makes us unworthy. Sin makes us undeserving. And because of all this, sin separates from God. As God said in Isaiah 59:2, your iniquities have separated between you and your God. Your sins have hid his face from you. He will not hear you. God wants us to remember how sin put us down and God lifted us up from the verse one, the hole of the pit whence you are digged. God saves a person from his sins. God has to reach down. God has to dig him out of the hole, the pit that sin has sunken that person down into. As the hymn says, I was sinking deep in sin, far from the peaceful shore, very deeply stained within, sinking to rise no more. But the master of the sea heard my despairing cry from the waters, lifted me. Now safe am I. Love lifted me. Love lifted me. When nothing else could help, love lifted me. And then in verse 2, God held out one person and said to that man, that's your father. Verse 1, look unto Abraham, your father. I have a cousin named Ricky. My cousin Ricky's wife, she has grandchildren from a previous marriage. And Ricky takes those kids and he goes fishing with them. Those grandkids love Ricky. And those grandkids call my cousin Ricky grandpa. It's nice. Ricky is not their physical grandpa, but those kids want Ricky to be their grandpa. So they call Ricky grandpa. There were those who were trusting in the fact that they were physical descendants of Abraham to get to heaven. And because they thought that they were physical, because they were, they imagined Smokey Robinson, their imagination ran away with them as they thought, I got an automatic entrance to heaven. And John the Baptist said, no, you don't. Matthew 3:9, not to say within yourselves, we have Abraham to our father. For I say unto you that God is able of these stones to raise up children unto Abraham. Christ was also confronted with the same people who relied on the fact that they were physical descendants of Abraham. And that conversation went like this, John 8:33, they answered him, we be Abraham's seed. John 8:37, Jesus said, I know that you are Abraham's seed, but you seek to kill me because my word hath no place in you. I speak that which I have seen with my father. You do that which was seen with your father. They answered and said to him, Abraham is our father. Jesus saith to him, if you were Abraham's children, you would do the works of Abraham. But now you seek to kill me, a man that have told you the truth, which I have heard of God. This did not Abraham. Christ made a distinction between being the seed of Abraham and being the children of Abraham. Christ said that the Jewish leaders were the seed of Abraham, but they were not the children of Abraham because their lives were not like the life of Abraham. That showed it's possible to be the seed of Abraham and not the children of Abraham. That showed also it's possible to be the children of Abraham without being the seed of Abraham. just like my cousin Ricky, who's not the physically related to his wife's grandchildren, but they call Ricky Grandpa. In verse 2, God is saying to both Jew and Gentile, for everyone, become a child of Abraham. And as far as the value of being physical descendants of Abraham's of Jews, well, not as valuable as being a rock. John the Baptist says, God can make these stones to be Abraham's children, seed. God wants a person to call Abraham his father, just like Ricky's step-grandchildren call him Grandpa. Without any regard of being a physical descendant of Abraham, just like Ricky is called Grandpa by kids who are not physically related to him, God wants a person to call Abraham his father and copy the life of Abraham. And one part of Abraham's life that God calls out, and he uses the word alone in verse 1, I called him alone. In 2 weeks, I will go for my meeting at the immigration office in Mexico to apply for Mexican citizenship. I will grow a bigger mustache, and I will stand up here, and I will sing, Allá, Arancha Grande. Anyway, before I'll have that meeting with my immigration lawyer, with that immigration office, my immigration lawyer is going to prepare me on Monday for that meeting, in which I'll be told, say this, don't say that. But when I go to that meeting at the immigration department in Mexico, my lawyer has told me, you will walk into that meeting alone. No one is allowed to be with you. You'll have to speak Spanish. And I told him, that's no problem for me. I've become very good at mumbling. People cannot tell that I don't have the right grammatical ending on a verb because I, like this, hello. That's what God is saying about Abraham when God said about Abraham in verse 2, verse 3, I called him alone. Just like in the meeting at the immigration office, I'll go alone. Abraham had his meeting with God alone. The word alone is a scary word. Sure, I'd like to have my immigration attorney with me at that meeting, but I have to go alone. They'll question me in Spanish to confirm that I can speak Spanish, which is a requirement for citizenship, but there'll be no one there to help me, to tell me what they're trying to do. That's the rule. I have to meet with the officer alone. That's the rule with God. The meeting with God must be alone, as it was with Abraham. Sure, a person feels safer in a group, in a church, in a congregation, and not alone. A person prefers to be within the group of Christianity, whatever that is, or within the group of Judaism, but not all alone. All alone? But God says, all alone. The meeting with God has to be alone, as it was with Abraham in verse 2. I called him alone. And sure, a person feels safer in a group. A person prefers to be in a group of a local church or a member of a synagogue, but not all alone. But God says, no, no part of a local church, no part of a synagogue, no part of a congregation, all alone. The meeting with God has to be all alone. And when a person has met with God all alone, as Abraham did in verse 2, there's one word that he will not use, and that is the word we. There's one word that he will use, and that is the word I. And that, because that word we reveals the fatality of the group that was cast into hell. Each one of them never had an individual all-alone meeting with God. And instead of the all-alone meeting with God, they had a group meeting of we. And they said to Christ, we. And Christ said to them, you. In Matthew 7:22, many will say to me in that day, Lord, Lord, have not we prophesied in thy name? And we in thy name cast out devils, and we in thy name done many wonderful works. And then will I profess unto them, I never knew you. Depart from me, you that work iniquity. They said, we have a group. We have a group we experience. And Christ said, yes, but you never had the individual all alone, I, meeting with me. And that's why I don't know you individually. And the question this morning for each one of us, have we each really had that essential all alone meeting with Jesus Christ? Or is our relationship with Jesus Christ only as a group? Let's pray. Father, we thank you so much that Jesus stands at the door of individual hearts, knocking, asking to come in. Thank you, Lord, that all the door has to do, all the person has to do is open the door, and the promise is, I will come into him. In Jesus' name, amen.
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0: Do you know that you're one of the Lord's treasured possessions? Malachi 3:16 and 17 says in part that those who feared the Lord and honored his name will become his treasured possession. Welcome to Hidden Places, where you'll hear stories, testimonies, and casual conversations from believers just like you who make up the Lord's treasured possession. Each one of us has a unique story to tell, and during this hour, the Lord wants to bring forth those treasures out of the hidden places. Amen. Good morning. Welcome to Hidden Places. I am Karen Hubbard, your host, and I'm here with my co-host for the day, Brother Sean Ohe. Good morning.
1: Good afternoon.
0: Good afternoon. And we know that just because you're already light years ahead of us, that's why you're already in the afternoon. So just want to welcome you. And then we have a special guest in the studio today, a return guest, and that is author Penny Cook.
2: Hello.
0: Good morning. Welcome back, Penny. Yeah, I look forward to everything that you're going to be sharing today. And but before we get to Penny, I'm going to read Psalm 126. So, and I'm reading out of the NIV. It says, when the Lord brought back the captives to Zion, we were like men who dreamed. Our mouths were filled with laughter, our tongues with songs of joy. Then it was said among the nations, the Lord has done great things for them. The Lord has done great things for us, and we are filled with joy. Restore our fortunes, O God, like streams in the Negev. Those who sow in tears will reap with songs of joy. He who goes out weeping, carrying seed to sow, will return with songs of joy, carrying sheaves with him. And the reason I thought of this psalm was because of what has happened in Boston over the last couple of weeks with the Scots popping into town and bringing joy, bringing exuberance, bringing friendship, just bringing themselves. Bringing themselves to the party and then creating the party on their own, you know, as they were here for the World Cup. And, you know, as I had said last week, that I had a vision. The Lord gave me a vision of all that St. Andrew's flag descending out of the sky. And it was as if there was a company of flags. I didn't see people. I saw just the flags. And it was like a regiment, you know, if you see in formation with military, but it's just one after the other, just, you know, like they do with the bagpipes, you know, they're pretty much in order when they're walking and playing the bagpipes, but it was the flags. And I felt, and I sense in the spirit that we knew that there's going to be a shift in the nation. And I believe that this is part of that shift, that they came. And of course, this is all in the natural. But what we see happening in the natural is really what's happening in the spirit. And when they came, they brought themselves. They are a group. They are dedicated to their cause, which is their soccer team, football, as they call it. They are dedicated to their team. And the body of Christ, you know, the Lord talks in Joel about Joel's army. You just picture, you know, walking shoulder to shoulder. And, you know, no, there's no jostling around. And, you know, everybody's going in the same direction. And they all have a purpose. These guys came with a purpose to support their team and to let their team know that they were behind them and that they were there to encourage them and, you know, do all that, do everything that the fans do. And just as the body of Christ, we need to be cheering on for others in the body of Christ that are doing the work, those that are, and places that are doing things that, you know, they're part of the team. God has people in all different places. And it's just a representative of supporting the body of Christ. But they brought joy. They had no agenda but to bring themselves and their support for their team. And they just enjoyed. And then they were met with wonderful people in Boston. And the people in Boston are generally, you know, just kind of not really too, I don't want to say they're not too friendly, but I think they're friendly, being from up in that area. I think the Bostonians were so surprised that these guys came, and they had no agenda. Their agenda really was only to support their team, but have a great time in the meantime. And I believe it woke something up in that city. And in just within hours, or even within the first day, the people in the city were like, wow, you know, these guys are just full of life and full of joy. And again, to me, it's a picture of what God is doing in the spirit, that he's uniting the body of Christ and he's bringing revival. I believe we're going to see revitalization in Boston. You know, and Boston is known as a very left-leaning stronghold, you know, and there's a lot of progressive issues and stuff that come out of that state. You know, having grown up there, I know that, and Penny also is from Massachusetts. But God came through the Scots to break off whatever. And then, you know, began to hear people's accounts of, wow, you know, I didn't know that I needed this. And it, you know, we don't know who's left, who's right. It doesn't really matter. But the fact of the matter is that they brought joy, and it was for everyone to share. And so it's been a wonderful thing with that. So they're like, I think there's just coming a revitalization in the culture, and that was also going to lead to people being open to the gospel. You know, it's just if you've seen over the country, everybody's just like, you're either left or right, you're either Republican or you're Democrat, and you know, and everybody's like sticking their feet in the mud and staying there, and they're not going to budge, and then the other guy's the bad guy. But I think that this has broken that off of the city, and it's affecting the rest of the country, because if you're on social media at all, you can just see all these people that are, you know, when the Scots came down to Miami, and they're trading shirts with the Brazilians and, you know, the other teams and the other all the other people that are part of the World Cup. So we're seeing just that wonderful unity, you know, behind sports, but yet it's affecting the whole culture. I guess it's different for us because we don't play soccer. Well, we do have a soccer team, but generally all the other countries are the ones that have soccer, so they're used to all of this hoopla and everything. But anyway, get ready for revival, because God is moving, and I think we're the freedom. It's like this, like Men Who Dreamed, when God brought the captives back. I feel like America has been held captive because of whatever political stuff. Mm-hmm. But God is returning us, where it says our mouths were filled with laughter and our tongues with songs of joy. And I think that that's returning to America now. So I'm looking forward to what God's going to do. And from that, let me just introduce Penny again. So Penny was here, when was that, April?
2: A couple months ago.
0: I think you guys were here in April. April 10th. So Penny and Del Bates were both here. And So we knew that we would have you back.
2: Thank you.
0: And for those that don't know Penny Cook, she is the author of two books. Her first book was Pursuing Prayer, Being Effective in a Busy World. And she put that out a few years back. And, yeah, wonderful about the Lord's Prayer and then kind of breaking that down. And it's kind of like a little bit of a workbook in here as well. We have questions that you can answer. And that's a wonderful book. I have that. And then also her most recent book is Pursuing Prayer for America, 21 Battle Cries for Our Nation. So we talked about that when they were here in April and what God is doing and how why prayer is so important for our nation. And it's, you know, we got a, I was hearing Bridget Gabriel. I just saw a little clip from her. And she, you know, she's saying, yeah, we need to pray. We need prayer, but then we have to do something. We got to do things after we pray. You know, we don't pray and then sit around and wait for something to happen. We have to involve ourselves and put feet to our prayers. So, Penny, welcome.
2: Thank you.
0: And again, it's great having you today. And
2: to be here.
0: Yeah, and you're going to be telling us about you took a recent trip to the National Monument to the Forefathers.
2: Yes.
0: So, yes, we want to hear all about that. So.
2: I just want to comment first that the first thing that we can do to put feet to our prayers is to start loving one another. I'm so impressed at the team's camaraderie.
0: Mm-hmm.
2: You know, you mentioned Democrat or Republican and everybody's mm-hmm. fighting. And then these teams come over from another country and everyone's just like, it's almost like they're on the same team.
0: Exactly.
2: You know?
0: Yeah.
2: And here we are, like little children bickering. So
0: yes, and I believe that that's what God is breaking up.
2: Yeah, yeah.
0: Hallelujah.
2: Hallelujah is right. But yes, I was so impressed being in Massachusetts recently and had one day there that I could go and see the National Monument to the Forefathers. And, you know, last week you read a verse that started out, I don't remember what the reference is, but it started out about us signaling a flag on a hilltop.
0: Yes, in Isaiah.
2: And that's kind of what this monument is. It's like a signal flag on a hilltop. Our nation was built on Christianity in the Bible. And this is what impresses me so much about this, because it's like solid proof in solid granite that our forefathers came here for the purpose, as it says in the Mayflower Compact, to advance their Christian faith.
0: Mm-hmm.
2: And there are so many today that want to deny that and say, oh, no, that's not our history. Well, not everybody was a believer. Well, of course.
0: Mm-hmm.
2: But the main purpose was that. And most of them believed. And so just this monument just shouts to me, don't let anybody tell you that. And it's interesting because Karen and I both grew up in Massachusetts. Mm-hmm. I lived about an hour and a half from Plymouth. Never heard of it. Never heard of this monument. And I know, Karen, you've said you haven't. I saw an interview by a guy that lived in the neighborhood, literally looking at the monument. And he didn't really know anything about it. I mean, how is that?
0: It's right in our face.
2: It's so in the face. However, you know, I thought when I first learned about it several years ago when there was a documentary about it, I thought, how did I never hear about that? Why was I brought up there and within field trip distance mm-hmm. and never taken on a field trip there? Well, mm-hmm. it was a public school. And you couldn't visit this monument without acknowledging the Bible.

0: Wow, that's pretty impressive itself, because what were there 103 passengers on the Mayflower?
1: Yes.
0: I think I have that number pretty close.
1: 102, a baby was born during the trip, and then one was born when they were docked
0: but
1: off
0: when
1: the
0: you
1: coast.
0: Get on that boat and you realize the part that they had to sit in, it's not very big. So 103 passengers were pretty crowded.
1: Pretty.
0: And just imagine, what was it, a 66-day trip? And they're crowded and they're seasick and haven't had a shower in 66 days.
1: I know. Can you imagine? Wow.
0: And then half of them didn't survive the first winter. So the dedication on the on the National Monument to the Forefathers is National Monument to the Forefathers erected by a grateful people in remembrance of their labors, sacrifices, and sufferings for the cause of civil and religious liberty. And they certainly sacrificed and suffered a lot. You know, I always think of our military and the sacrifices that they make. But how often do we think about the pilgrims and the sacrifices and the sufferings that they made just coming over here?
1: Right.
0: For the cause of civil and religious liberty. So that's the first thing. Jump in anytime because I don't want to take over, but there's just so much to this monument.
1: Yeah, go right ahead.
0: It shows a strategy, a recipe for liberty. And I believe that they erected it so that we would know. Deuteronomy 27:2-3 says, "When you cross over the Jordan to the land which the Lord is giving you, you shall set up for yourselves a large stone, and you shall write on it all the words of this law." And then in Joshua 4:21-22, "When your children ask their fathers in times to come, 'What are these stones?' then you shall let your children know." So way back, God was telling people to have stones of remembrance for the next generation. What did Ronald Reagan say? That freedom is only one generation away from losing it, something like that. And if we don't carry it on, we're seeing the results of it not being carried on. But on the top of the monument is the Statue of Faith. Now, this monument is 81 feet tall. The Statue of Faith is, I think, around 36 feet tall. She faces towards England. She stands with her foot on Plymouth Rock. This is the big thing. She points to heaven because her faith is in the God of the Bible, and the Bible is in her other hand. With open pages, which I've heard is meant to signify the Holy Spirit blowing those pages open and giving the wisdom that the Bible gives, which is represented by a star on her forehead. Because without faith, everything else on that statue falls apart. So beneath faith is four figures which show the strategy for success, and it builds as it goes around the monument. You see morality. So interesting. Morality has no eyes because we're to look inward. We can't have external transformation without internal transformation.
1: Yeah.
0: Where the Holy Spirit lives. God changes us from the inside out. And this was their standard of morality, was the Bible. She holds

0: the Ten Commandments. I'm saying she. I don't remember if it's a male or a female. But this statue holds the Ten Commandments in one hand and the scroll of Revelation representing the Bible in the other. And this is where our morality comes from.
1: Mm-hmm.
0: And this is where our internal transformation comes from. You can't moralize anyone. The church can't make you Christian. The Church of England couldn't make them a Christian. Trying to be a good person is very nice, but it can't bring inner transformation. It's only through the Holy Spirit of God. Underneath morality, on the sides of morality, is an evangelist and a prophet. Then you come around to the statue of law. And the principles of God's laws are what built our civil law. And that was their mission. Their laws that they built were built on biblical principles. And it gives the basis for our freedom. And it gives order to society. You know, we need a standard of good and bad. And that comes from the Bible.
1: Mm-hmm.
0: And underneath law is justice and mercy. Because justice is not given without mercy. Punishment needs to be equal to the crime. And this was the kind of law and justice that they were setting up. When society is built like this, now you have civility. And now you can educate the next generation, and the next statue is education. And education holds the Bible and points to it.
1: Hmm.
0: It's where their knowledge came from. And she wears a wreath of victory on her head. Because training children in the ways of God brings victory. And it is to be carried to the generations, as was said before. If we skip a generation of teaching our children the Bible and God's principles, we get into trouble.
1: Mm-hmm.
0: Aren't we seeing that? And this education was up to the parents. Think about it. They just came over on the Mayflower. They didn't have public education yet. They were teaching their children.
1: Mm-hmm.
0: And it goes along with Deuteronomy 6:7. You shall teach your children diligently. Diligently. And you will talk about them, meaning the God's ways, when you sit in your house and when you walk by the way and when you lie down and when you rise. They took that seriously. They knew the Bible. So the strategy builds as you go around the monument. And the next one, under education is youth and wisdom. Wisdom holds the Bible as well, because we must train our youth. It starts there. There's no real wisdom without the Bible. Then we go to liberty. And this is quite the culmination of the whole thing. It's the result of obeying this matrix of liberty. Freedom comes from God.
1: Mm-hmm.
0: He holds broken chains to represent the tyranny broken off them from England. There is a lion's head underneath him. The lion is slain, representing the English tyrant is slain. And it says, tyranny is defeated. this isn't just some weak religious guy. He protects and he defends the laws and the values of faith. He's ready to fight if need be. He holds a sword, but the sword is in its sheath, representing that the battle has been won, but he still holds that that sword. He sits in peace, but ready. And isn't that how we should be with the armor of God, right? We're in a spiritual war. So there is long-term blessing, and that's what they put on this monument. If done right, there is long-term blessing. Faith in God, laws based on God's law, and education based on the Bible. And tyranny and peace are underneath liberty, because there is now peace now that tyranny has been defeated. You either have one or the other, right? Other things that are on this monument are the passenger list from the Mayflower, a William Bradford quote, "Thus out of small beginnings, greater things have been produced. And as one small candle may light a thousand, so the light here kindled hath shone unto many. Let the glorious name of Jehovah have all the praise." What would that mean to public school kids if they were brought there on a field trip?
1: Right.
0: Because you can see the Bible is all over this monument. And then there's also a depiction of the signing of the Mayflower Compact. Well, what did that say? It starts out in the presence of God. And then it goes on for the advancement of our Christian faith. There you are right there. How can anyone deny in this 81-foot tall monument of solid granite with the Bible all over it? How can anyone deny that our nation wasn't founded for the purposes and intentions of our Christian faith?
2: Mm-hmm. And this is just one of many things that leads to that.
0: Yes, absolutely.
2: You know, we've got all the Philadelphia, everything that happened in Philadelphia before the Revolutionary War. There's just, I think I need to go back and take a history class.
0: Seriously, when I was in school, I didn't like history or geography. To me, it was boring. My ADD brain couldn't just, you know, memorize all these dates. And I think I never had a teacher that made it exciting, because now I'm excited about it. When I look at it and the truth of it, oh, people, get into history. Don't listen to what the media is telling you.
3: Secular humanism.
0: Amen. Yeah.
2: Which is always there to, you know, parallel, not parallel, but ride and ride alongside you, trying to convince you that you need to swing over. And
0: it's part of the spiritual war.
2: The warfare. I mean, all of, you know, in Massachusetts, there's so much history. And that everything is still there. All those monuments are there. And they all lead back to the Lord. You know, and this one, you know, being, I think, probably the most.
0: It's the largest monument in our nation, or the largest granite monument anyway. You stand there and you just feel like an ant. It's pretty big, and just you feel like you're on holy ground.
2: It's really something.
0: If you haven't planned your vacation this summer, there's one. Take a trip to Massachusetts. Yeah. There's, like Karen said, there's so much history.
2: It is, you know, and we were right there, and we never You know, I remember hearing about the Pilgrims. You know, we learned about the Pilgrims in school, and you know, Daniel Webster and Walden Pond. You know, with all the great writers from back then, everything was like right there in Boston. Paul Revere.
0: But we were told all the secular part of it,
2: right?
0: Not exactly. The biblical foundation of all of it.
3: Exactly. I'm just looking at the book that, you know, that Karen handed me, Forefathers Monument Guidebook, and I just want to read this. It's just beautiful, by Daniel Webster. He said, "Finally, let us not forget the religious character of our origin. Our fathers were brought hither by their high veneration for the Christian religion. They journeyed by its light, labored in its hope. They sought to incorporate its principles with the elements of their society and to diffuse its influence through all their institutions, civil, political, or literary." I mean, Webster was such a powerful guy, you know. But, you know, just in passing and review, a monument is a memorial to remember people, to remember events, to remember certain promises and ideas that have been passed down. But let us not forget the covenant that God has with us. Because, you know, you look at history, and again, we were in school at a time in our lives, but most of it was secular humanism. It really wasn't teaching scripture, sola scripture. So, you know.
0: No, that was taken away from us.
3: Yeah.
0: I was in the second grade when they stopped having prayer in schools. I remember starting school and saying the Lord's Prayer.
2: Yeah.
0: But that's quickly stopped, and it was stolen from us.
2: Yeah, absolutely. Mm-hmm. You know, and I feel like the Lord, that even with the 250th anniversary of the nation, that God is really wanting us to look back, you know, return to the foundations, return to, you know, what the original intent was for the nation. And we have to do that in our spiritual lives too.
0: Amen.
2: You know, you kind of get off the path, whatever, and then you just begin to think about when the Lord saved you, you know, and so you just begin to revisit, you know, how he got a hold of your life and what he has done. And, you know, then only you can be grateful once you realize what he's done.
0: Yes.
2: And where he has brought us from.
0: And we can't be grateful if we're unaware. Can't be grateful for our nation if we don't know and understand where it came from, any more than we can be grateful for our salvation. We have to know about Christ. We have to know what he did for us and receive that into our life.
2: Amen. That's the turning point right there.
0: So freedom comes from God.
2: That's
0: right. He gave us spiritual freedom. Freedom from the bondage of sin, from the enemy's grip. That's the foundation of it all. And I think the Pilgrims understood that. They wanted that freedom. And under the tyranny of England and the Church of England, they were not experiencing that freedom. And again, you can't make somebody believe, or, you know, just being part of a church doesn't mean that you're in that freedom, in that spiritual freedom that lots of people in church even today don't really believe. So no church can do that. And they were trying to. And so they came here for that freedom, really religious freedom.
2: Absolutely.
0: But in doing so, they made civil freedom.
2: Yeah, you know, there's people, you know, when we see protesting in the nation, you know, it's it's like people have it backwards.
0: Mm-hmm.
2: You know, they're like, oh, well, you know, you're trying to take our freedoms away. You're trying to.
0: Which is really silly.
2: It is.
0: Because if you understand our religious freedom, nobody can take it away. Relax. Nobody's taking it away from you.
2: Right.
0: If anything, you're taking it away from us.
2: Mm-hmm.
0: Leave us alone. We just want to believe in peace.
2: Right.
0: Nobody's making you believe. Nobody's making you go to church. Nobody's making you participate in any religious activity. But let us have our freedom to participate if we want.
2: Yeah. And, you know, and if you look at all the people that have been here during the World Cup, there's just an abundance of people from England, from Poland, from all these different nations that they were afraid to come to America because they thought, you know, that they were going to be arrested by ICE or, you know, some dumb thing. But what they came and they're experiencing freedom, and there's people they can't say enough about regular Americans that are talking to them. And you know, the one guy said he went to the gas station and he didn't know that you had to put the card in. Put your card in order to get the pump to start. And he said that three guys, you know, were in the car over in the next pump. And he said, how do you do this? And he said, all three of them came over and they were so helpful. And he said, everywhere in America that he's been, that people will just talk, say hi to you. And, you know, that's freedom, you know, and people have been told, the Europeans or whoever, other nations, that these individuals are all testifying. They told us, so we, you know, we heard it on the media, you know, that every city in America is just burning down. And, you know,
0: that's the problem. You're listening to the media.
2: Exactly. So look at it in the spiritual.
0: Look at it in
2: context.
0: The spiritual. There's an agenda.
2: That's right.
0: To destroy our foundation.
2: That's right.
0: And to keep you. Everything we are. Yeah.
2: Yes. And it was for freedom that Christ set us free. But the enemy is always looming there, you know, ready to strip it away from you and convince you that you're not entitled. That's not probably not the right word to have.
0: Mm-hmm.
2: But you can just see in the natural, all these different people. There are Americans were saying, hey, if there's anybody from outside of the U.S., come to my place in Texas. I'll take you out four-wheeling in the mud. We'll do, you know, do some off-road mudding, and then we'll do this. And, you know, they just lined up a whole weekend for these people to have these activities. And so a couple from Poland and another couple from, I don't know where they were. So this guy took they just spent the whole weekend with them.
0: That's so cool.
2: And the people, they're like, I can't believe this. This is really America. And they, like, they're just almost crying. Yes. But that's freedom, because we have the freedom to live our lives and we want to be left alone. That's really what it boils down to.
0: Yeah.
2: We want the government to be limited and just do, you know, whatever needs to get done to protect us. But leave us alone.
0: Yeah.
2: In the meantime.
0: Yeah.
2: So
0: that's what it's supposed to be like.
2: Exactly. So let's take a quick break, because I got to get these spots in, and we will be back in just a couple of minutes.

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There is no doubt we live in chaotic times. Just listen to the news, if you dare. The world is a battleground for spiritual warfare. If what you see or hear in the news frustrates you or makes you fearful, then you need something beyond the news. You need the good news. 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

0: Okay, we're back. And again, we have our guest today, author Penny Cook. And she's telling us about the monument to the forefathers that she visited last couple of weeks ago up in Plymouth, Mass., where there's a lot of American history mm-hmm. that took place in that area. And so I'm going to go to scene. What do you got? He's just looking at me.
1: The book of Joshua begins with God is saying to Joshua, Moses, my servant, is dead. Now, what are you going to do? Joshua was a commander, and God gave him a very, very clear word that his enemies would not be left standing. That's what God told him. And, you know, as a military commander, he prepared to cross over the Jordan. He also conquered a walled city. Are we to be any different? You know, men can build monuments out of stone all day long and thank God for the monuments and the memorials and the things we can remember. But according to 1 Peter chapter 2, verse 5, God is making us living stones. We are a memorial because of, you know, what God has done in us already. And as we stand, you know, for all have sinned and all have fallen short of the glory of God, but it's time for the body of Christ to stand and deliver the memorial that we really Amen. Are in mm-hmm. Christ, because we are lively okay. stones. Amen. Just read it, 1 Peter chapter 2. It's all there. God is a good God, and he's raising us up as lively stones with some oomph. The torch is burning, but the torch is being passed through a generation of people that not only hear the word of God, but see how God is moving in the earth. A remnant-minded people are beginning to stand up and take their place. And, you know, thank God for those who have went before us, the great apostolic pioneers. But this is a new time. It's a new season. It's a new place. And, you know, if we're on bended knee and we're just praying, we're going to get our assignment for this new journey, for this new thing that God is beginning to do, because these are truly the days of supernatural outpourings and manifestations of the Spirit of God.
0: Amen.
1: To conquer and to take the land by dominion.
0: That's right. And we need to do that in America. Amen. We need to take back, just as Penny's been talking about, this monument that lays it all out. Mm-hmm. Everything is right there about following, you know, the laws of God. And
2: why? Why should we obey?
0: Right.
2: Because all through the Bible, it's talking about the blessing of obedience. Our forefathers knew that. They proved it. Our nation was blessed, the most blessed nation on the planet. Psalm 5:12, surely, Lord, you bless the righteous. You surround them with your favor as with a shield.
0: Mm-hmm.
2: Proverbs 3:1-2, my son, do not forget my teaching, but let your heart keep my commandments. For length of days and years of life and peace they will add to you. You know, we hear, blessed is the nation whose God is the Lord. We hear that a lot. Psalm 144:15, blessed or happy are the people to whom such blessings fall. What more do we have to say to convince anyone?
0: Right.
2: We need to take Deuteronomy 6:7 seriously. It occurred to me as I was reading that recently that the kids, you know, they're all into this 6:7, right?
0: I don't even know what that is. I hear them.
2: I'm not sure what it's supposed to mean, but it's Deuteronomy 6:7. So every time you hear a child or a teenager say that, let it be a reminder of Deuteronomy 6, 7. You shall teach your children diligently the ways of God. Mm-hmm. Diligently, when you sit and when you rise, when you walk. Take every opportunity to teach them. It is our responsibility as mm-hmm. parents. We tend to leave it up to the church. Maybe we do a little bit, but, you know, the pilgrims showed us it's up to the family
0: mm-hmm.
2: first.
0: Yeah, because you look nowadays and they're teaching the kids all kinds of things and you don't even know about it.
2: Oh, my goodness. Yeah. And if they don't have that foundation, they're lost.
0: Right.
2: And then our country is lost.
0: Yeah.
2: Absolutely. One of the things I felt like the Lord showed me recently is that if we don't teach these younger generations, they're going to lose what they don't even understand they have.
0: Mm-hmm.
2: You know, we're talking about understanding and knowing our foundation in order to be grateful. They're not grateful. They don't even know, a lot of them.
0: Mm-hmm.
2: And praise God for the ones that do.
0: Right.
2: Makes your job a little harder, but but we all need to be sharing these truths and yeah. this history.
0: And it seems like by design, you know, that just that subtle steering away from righteousness. And
2: the enemy is at work, and we need to be at work even harder.
0: Mm-hmm. Yeah, think about how, you know, many parents, you know, all up. So in the 1600s, of course, that was when the pilgrims came. So they're teaching their children and, you know, even into the 1800s, I guess, you know, mm-hmm. kids were all taught at home.
2: Mm-hmm.
0: And then schools began to be built.
2: Mm-hmm.
0: I don't really know the history of that, but, you know, higher education or whatever. So they, people started looking to, so the intellectuals began to form their own things. Like they may have started with, you know, Christian intent. I think some of the major Ivy League universities were Christian. They started off with the religious.
2: But the enemy took the opportunity.
0: Yeah, and steered them off in the right direction, the wrong direction, sorry.
2: Mm-hmm.
0: I wanted to point out in your book, you're Pursuing Prayer for America, you're talking about freedom. And then you were talking earlier about resisting, or talking about tyranny.
2: Mm-hmm.
0: Resistance to tyranny becomes the Christian and social duty of each individual. Continue steadfast and with proper sense of your dependence on God. Nobly defend those rights which heaven gave, and no man ought to take from us. Mm. And that was John Hancock, who was the Massachusetts governor in 1737. He was the first signer of the Declaration of Independence. And you have a prayer here about freedom. Asking in the Lord.
2: I purposely put forefathers' quotes with each prayer in that book.
0: It's beautiful.
2: Because, again, they're just more proof that our founders, their whole foundation was the Bible.
0: Mm-hmm. I know. And if you don't know that that's in the history, then you have no defense. And then now here we see... the democratic socialists are beginning to, you know, get us foothold.
2: Very scary.
0: In different places. So if you do not know your history, our history, then you won't be able to stand up against them.
2: Mm-hmm.
0: Because they know the history, or they know what they don't want you to know.
2: Yeah. And you need to know the history of socialism.
0: Exactly.
1: But I'll have to add to that, because the Word of God says from Isaiah 59:21, as for me, this is my covenant with them, says the Lord, my spirit who is on you and my words that I have put in your mouth will not depart from your mouth or from the mouth of your children or from the mouth of your children's children from now on and forever, says the Lord. Arise, shine, for your light is come, and the glory of the Lord shines over you. For look, darkness covers the earth, and total darkness the peoples, but the Lord will shine over you, and his glory will appear over you. That's God's covenant with us.
0: Mm-hmm. Amen.
2: One small candle may light a thousand.
0: Amen. So, Penny, do you want to just feel like you should read your prayer? You know, we do have this. You know, we have all your prayers recorded, and we cycle them around. They play here in the station. And but yeah, that one about freedom is we have to remember where the freedom came from.
2: Amen. So these prayers are all scripture.
0: Mm-hmm.
2: Heavenly Father, we thank you for the United States of America and for the freedoms you have abundantly blessed us with. We thank you for blessing this nation and what a blessing it's been to us, as well as those around the world. Let us not forget those who afforded us those freedoms with their very lives. May we not use those freedoms as an opportunity to do wrong. May no sin dominate us. Lord, the enemy continues to seek to destroy our freedoms. In our trouble, we call on you to continue to set us free. Plead our cause with those who fight against us. Continue to deliver us from our enemies that we may freely serve you without fear. May our freedom of religion be protected. For we know our greatest freedom is in you. The blood of our soldiers gave us national freedom, but your blood shed for us afforded us spiritual freedom. For our faith in you sets us free from the bondage of sin. But America has backslid from the faith we once had. We pray our nation will turn back to you and that you would be merciful. May we seek your ways and walk in your freedom once again. We pray for your truth to set us free from all the lies of the enemy, because if the Son sets us free, we will be truly free. Where the Spirit of the Lord is, there is freedom, which is one more reason a nation is blessed whose God is the Lord. Thank you, Lord, for your Spirit and your freedom. And we pray this in the name of our Redeemer, Jesus Christ. Amen.
0: Amen. Praise God for that. Yes, Lord, bring us back to you. Mm-hmm. Bring us back to the foundations. Bring us back to our first love, which is you, Lord. Mm-hmm. And Father, as we return to you, as the children that already know you, God, as we just take a stand once more for you, Jesus. Mm-hmm. Lord, that you would quicken our hearts, quicken us to, again, just take that stand, to stand up against every lie of the enemy in our lives and in our nation. Father, I just ask, oh God, that you would send revival into the hearts of your people. Father, we know that there are many that are already crying out to you, that have been crying out to you for a long time. And we know, God, that you are hearing and you are answering. And Father, that we would just see another great awakening in this nation. And Father, that primarily that your people will return to you, God. Father, and as each of us, Lord, returns to you, then we're able to spread the gospel, that we're able to speak of you, God. When we are revived, we can speak of revival, that we can speak. When we are refreshed by you, God, we can refresh others. Father, just pray that your hand upon this nation would, that you would just cause us to rise up victorious, that the victorious church will rise up and stand up so that you could be seen, Jesus. Lord, that you would be glorified in this nation, that your glory would cover us. Father, we thank you. We thank you for your goodness, your grace, and your mercy. And thank you for everything that you're doing. Even sometimes it doesn't look like anything's happening, God. But we know that things are happening. And let our hearts be set ablaze for you, Lord, once again. In Jesus' name, thank you, Lord. Hallelujah.
2: Shining city on a hill.
0: That's right. The church is not wimpy.
2: It's not supposed to be.
0: Right. Well, you know, that pastor in New Orleans, you know, the one that went over and just beat that other guy up. Did you see that? So there was a guy, I only got like a minute to say this. In New Orleans, there's a pastor that, anyway, his church, across the street from his church, there was some rowdy guys, and they were making threats and threatening to rape his kids and his wife and to kill them. And this pastor, it's on video, he was pretty mad about it. So he just went across the street, and one of the kids, he's just videotaping him. I mean, he's, you know, taping him with his camera coming towards him. And that pastor just, like, put that guy on the ground and just kind of... let him know, like, you know, you ain't threatening my family. And so he went into jail, I guess, for a few hours or maybe overnight. But that's what the church, we got to rise up. Yeah. And
2: like Liberty Man on the monument.
0: Yeah.
2: Right? He's ready with his sword. He sits in peace, but he's ready.
0: That's right.
2: Got to fight that enemy.
0: Yeah.
2: And keep praying for America.
0: That's right. Keep on with that prayer. So, all right, we're just about out of time. So thank you for joining us today. Thank you, Penny, for coming.
2: Thank you for
0: again.
2: Having me.
0: Yes, and we'll have you again and again and again.
2: Thank you.
0: So, all right, God bless everybody, and we'll see you next week. Join me again next Friday at 11 a.m. as we bring forth more treasures out of the hidden places.
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4: You know you're a Christian. You go to church. You believe the Bible is true. But you also understand your weaknesses. Because there's a difference between believing in Jesus and actually following him. Chuck Swindoll admits that he too has felt the gap between what he wanted and what God wanted. And today on Insight for Living, he'll show us exactly where that gap shows up and what it costs to close it. From the Gospel of John, Chuck brings a message that's direct, deeply personal, and impossible to forget. He titled it, The Cup That He Drank.
5: Our world is in a world of hurt. Days are dark and places of great importance in the eyes of people. But there's nothing more significant happening today than what is happening in this room, where we meet with the one who is exalted over all, above all, and his plan is working through all. The great temptation in this hour is to panic. Believers in Christ have no need to do such. Nothing is out of control because whatever happens to us passes first through the Father's hand. When we doubt that sovereign work of God, panic replaces trust. We pray today so that there might be a renewal and refreshment, a reminder that our times are in His hand. They're not in the hands of the United States government. They are not in the hands of the particular few who make decisions. They're in the hands of our God. And by the way, He loves us. Remember? Say that with me. He loves me. Do it again. He loves me.
6: Father, thank you for that divine love that pervades and encompasses and envelops us. Thank you that it invaded this earth in the person of your Son. And for the first time, love was personified in a perfect model of life. Thank you for your Son's willingness to leave all the glories of heaven and to set aside temporarily his divine attributes so that when they were exercised only in obedience to your will and plan. May that mark our lives. Find in us, Father, that kind of commitment. Hear us, Lord, today when we say, whatever the cup, we will drink it. Whatever the cross, we will bear it. Whatever your will is, we want to be in it and walk through it, regardless of the times in which we live. They're all in your hands. And thank you for that reassurance. May that come through clearly today, our Father, as we focus our attention on the one who took our place at the most torturous means of death known to humanity. And he did it for us because he loved us. And we love you, Father, in Jesus' name. Everyone said, amen.
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6: It takes a long time for many people to get really serious about their walk with Christ. Coming to know Christ is, in a point of time, a decision made for the Savior where we receive the gift of eternal life by faith because of God's grace. And we come to Christ alone by faith alone. That's called conversion. It's the miracle of a moment. However, the process of becoming disciples is a journey. As Redpath calls it, it's the task of a lifetime. Now, what does becoming a disciple mean? It means becoming a close follower of Jesus Christ. I know of no more clear and concise section of Scripture on discipleship in few words than Luke 9:22-24. The Son of Man must suffer many things, be rejected by the elders and chief priests and scribes, be killed and be raised up on the third day. Look closely. The Son of Man must suffer many things. Do you read crushing in that? He should. The Son of Man must be crushed, which will include being rejected by the elders and chief priests and scribes. And in his case, it meant being killed and be raised up on the third day. Verse 23, and he was saying to them all, so to all the people standing with him, all those men, if anyone wishes to come after me, let him deny himself, take up his cross daily, follow me. Stop right there. Notice it's a condition, if anyone. It's a choice. Let him deny himself. Second, take up his cross daily. He would add that, wouldn't he? Daily, daily. But first, the cross. Last time we were together, we learned that it's a symbol of death. So obscene, it didn't even fit proper conversations around the table in a Roman home. You wouldn't think of putting an electric chair in a small piece of jewelry and hanging it around your neck. But that's what you do when you put a cross around your neck. It's the most torturous, shameful, humiliating form of death ever devised by humanity.
7: It's a symbol of saying no to myself, putting to death my will. Spiritually speaking, the cross represents a deliberate decision to abandon one's own desires, preferences, and plans, and to live with the pain that that entails. All of the adjustments, all of the, if I may use the word, all of the consequences. And we're to do it daily, daily. When God wants to do an impossible task, he takes an impossible person and he crushes him with the reminders like this. Truth be told, some of you are on a maddening pursuit to please yourself. That's why you chose the career you chose. That's why you're jealous when someone else is promoted over you. That's why you are offended when someone asks you to give up your rights here for the greater good. That's why suffering is such an interruption. And that's why lingering illness is so irritating. You're not able to get about what you planned. Stop. Stop all that. A disciple says, I am here for the long haul, regardless of what it may mean, and if it means ultimately my death, I am in it for death. You say, well, that's a crazy way to live. Well, that's why the ranks are thin. That's why you don't meet many disciples. That's why Jim Elliot could say, when he realized that it could mean death, and it did, and his and four of his friends reached the Alka Indians with the claims of Christ, he is no fool who gives what he cannot keep to gain what he cannot lose. That statement, by the way, was part of the process of changing my life. When my orders were cut and I was told I was to go to Okinawa, even though the Marine enlisting officer had promised me I'd never have to go overseas, liar that they are, little did I know it would have anything to do with my spiritual growth. It had everything to do with my change in life. Everything changed. It was crushing to leave my wife. It was crushing to move 8,000 miles away from my family. I get no credit for it. The government paid for it. It was the president's idea or somebody up there. No, not really. It was a plan of God for me. God knew I needed no other crutch but himself. And in the loneliness and the emotional torture of 16 months in Southeast Asia, my whole life was turned around. I never had known such a walk with Christ as I developed there up to that point in my life. Took the crushing. The daily, daily reminders. You're not in it for yourself, bud. You're in it for me. And it says, and then follow me. Deny yourself. Take up your cross daily. Follow me. It means to obey. It means to emulate. To follow the leader regardless of the sacrifice. Remember when you were a kid, you played follow the leader? Do kids play follow the leader anymore? I remember years ago, way back when the earth's crust was cooling, I was small and I had a lot of buddies around, and one guy would be the leader. And I mean, he would take us in the most unbelievable, he'd jump off places. I'd say, no, wait, then you're out. So I had to jump off because I'm a follow the leader. That was back when I was following klutzes who did all kinds of crazy things. But you can trust him. But you can be sure there'll be risk involved. You can be certain that as your decision to move from the outer circle to the inner circle and become one of those close followers, and by the way, the ranks are still thin, always will be. Always will be. Many more believers than there are close followers. Because we don't want to obey anyone else. We want our own way. John R.W. Stott writes this, Jesus gave no encouragement whatever to thoughtless applicants for discipleship. Thousands of men and women every year are still undertaking to follow Christ without ever pausing to reflect on the cost of that enterprise. They have allowed themselves to become somewhat involved, enough to be respectable, but not enough to be uncomfortable. I'll get specific. You have a fine career. You are middle age. You and your family, let's put you in a situation where you're married and you've got two or three kiddos, and you're on your way to another promotion and yet another promotion. You're moving into the realm of financial security you've thought about and wanted to have, and your dad and certainly your father-in-law wanted you to have. And as time passed, the future looks brighter, and then you get serious about spiritual things. I'm only imagining this. I have no one in mind. So listen closely, but relax. And then you hear a sermon like this, and you think, because there's no post to hide behind in this building. You notice how we built it here. Some of you stay behind the head in front of you a whole lot of the sermon, I've noticed. And you notice that it just penetrates right through that cranium, and suddenly you think, the guy's talking to me. Could it be that this is not where God wants me, but I'm where I wanted to be? Could it be that it's not all about my salary? Could it be that it's not just about owning all the stuff I own or pursuing the stuff I've always felt I should pursue? In the process of growing and learning and hurting and discovering, you realize your place is ministry. You're to be in vocational Christian service. You're no longer to be in the realm of those who watch ministry transpire. You realize, you really sense a peace that you need to be returning to school, get further education, go to seminary and get that graduate degree so that you are then, for the rest of your life, equipped to help others grow deeply. Maybe you should go to the mission field. Maybe you should serve him in cross-cultural context somewhere. Let's say you go to work the next day and you say to your buddy, hey, I'm going to become a missionary. Don't count on, that is fantastic. How wonderful a decision. They're going to say, are you nuts? You know why? Because they're not disciples. They're in it for themselves. And they envy you because you make more than they do. And it's all about you, of course, except in their case, it's all about them. But what does that mean? Do the math. It means you leave a very secure position. Probably means you move to another part of the country. It means you live in a situation that is not the kind of comfort you have enjoyed before. It means you're income is reduced considerably. It means your partner may have to go to work to make that happen. It means you will now enter the ranks of the unfamiliar. You will now be exposed to information you have never heard before or studied, and you are following Christ. That happened in my life. It's happened in the lives of a number of people listening right now. Now, ideally, your partner is with you in that journey. One of my favorite questions when I meet brand new seminary students and they come to the church to visit and they'll say, hi, we're first-year students. And they always have that look about them, a little bit bewildered. So I invariably will look.

so that she's on board with you. Having partners where one is a disciple and one is not is a pretty difficult way to live. Pretty difficult. That's just one application that comes to mind. You see, God specializes in this sort of thing as he brings us from the ranks of general believers, those who know Christ. When they die, we're going to go to heaven. We're sure of that. We know Sunday comes, we want to be a part of the worship service. We understand that. But just don't let it get in my way. When you become a disciple, it gets in your way. Suddenly you move from the ranks of the complacent to the committed. Turn to John chapter 18. Will you do that? John 18. I often speak to folks who are without Christ. For the next few minutes, I want to speak mainly to you and only to you who know the Lord. I want to speak to you who are in the broad, wide circle. You've come to Christ, but chances are good you've not entered into a seriousness in your walk. And that's a sad fact. In fact, it grieves the Holy Spirit. Because it doesn't mean you have to enter ministry. It means that Christ enters the throne room of your life and takes charge, whatever that may mean, wherever you must follow him. Now, this is a threatening situation here. The setting, verses 1 to 3, it is very serious. They've had the last meal together, Jesus and his followers. The upper room teaching is over. It's not included here. In fact, it just says in verse 1 of when Jesus had finished these words, no doubt referring to his teaching in that Last Supper as well as his prayer, as he's on his way to the Garden of Gethsemane just before he's taken under arrest. His prayer to the Father is completed. He and his 11 remain together, and they're making their way to the Garden of Gethsemane. They cross a brook called the Kidron Valley. It's an immensely emotional time as they get to Gethsemane, where the fight is on. That's where the battle took place. The battle in Jesus' own mind was not at the cross. It was at Gethsemane. People don't think about that enough. It's at Gethsemane he prays, let this cup pass from me. If it's possible, Father, let it be another way. Let there be some other journey but the cross. Nevertheless, listen to the words of a disciple, if I may. Not my will, but yours be done. Not my way, but your way, Lord. Not my plan, but your plan. That's the setting. A.T. Robertson says, the hour was late and the strain had been severe. But Jesus pleads for a bit of human sympathy as he wrestled with his Father. It did not seem too much to ask. He was on his face, not his knees. The figure of the cup can only mean the approaching death. Now the master is about to taste the bitter dregs in the cup of death for the sin of the world. That's the context. Verse 4. Knowing all the things that were coming upon him. By the way, in the distance he can hear the clatter of the swords and the chains and the sight of the torches flickering in the darkness. If you've been to Gethsemane, you know it's a small place, and an approaching crowd would be easy to detect, and they were on their way to get him. Verse 3 concludes, they came with lanterns and torches and weapons. Why? They expected a fight. What they didn't realize is the fight was over. He'd accepted the cup. But they didn't know that. So Jesus, knowing all things were coming upon him, look at the surprising surrender. Whom do you seek? Now, normally if a group is coming after a criminal, the criminal doesn't say, hey, who are you guys looking for? In their eyes, he was the criminal. But to their amazement, he says, whom do you seek?

this. They say, Jesus the Nazarene. He said, I am he. Judas was also standing with him, and when he said to them, verse 6, I am he, they drew back and fell to the ground. We would say it blew them away. Why isn't he running? Why isn't there an argument? Why isn't he bargaining with us? I am he. You don't do those things when you're a close follower. If I may use those words for our Savior, he is finished the fight. Remarkable things occur when the fight is finished and a surprise plan unfolds. You accept it. You don't resist it. One of the benefits of being crushed is that you learn slowly but surely that there's a better plan, and resisting it is not a good thing.

0: He has finished the fight. When your will finally stops wrestling with God's will, something remarkable happens. Not weakness, not defeat, but freedom. Chuck Swindoll calls it the benefit of being crushed, and he knows it firsthand. There's a lot more in this message, and we'll hear some closing comments from Chuck in just a moment, so stay with us. This is Insight for Living. Today's program features message number 6 in Chuck's 12-part study on the attributes of God. He titled this series, How Great is Our God? 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Well, Chuck, we're coming up on another milestone here at Insight for Living. On June 30th, we close the books on another ministry year, and we step into our 48th year of ministry. At moments like these, it's imperative to remain laser-focused on the one we serve.
1: When Paul arrived in Corinth, he was fresh off a rough stretch. He'd just come from Athens, where the philosophers basically laughed him off the Areopagus. If you've ever poured everything you had into something and watched people shrug and walk away, and if you've ever had a message fall completely flat, you know something of how Paul felt stepping into Corinth. And what did he decide? Quoting now, I determined to know nothing among you except Jesus Christ and Him crucified. He didn't concoct a new strategy, not a better presentation, not something more sophisticated, more polished, more likely to impress the intellectuals. Just the cross. Here's what 60-plus years of preaching has taught me. The moment I start trying to be impressive, I've already missed the point. The goal has never been for you to walk away thinking, what a great communicator. It's for you to walk away thinking, what a great Savior. There's a world of difference between those two. That's the heartbeat of Insight for Living. Always has been, always will be. I want every program, every single one, to be a place where someone has a real encounter with a real Savior. Not a religious experience, not a motivational moment, a genuine life-altering collision with the cross we proclaim. 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It reaches languages I don't speak, countries I've never visited, and people who've never heard the message we take for granted. You send it, we broadcast it, and God does what only God can do. Would you give today? The cross is worth it, my friend.
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6: There's a common trait among those we consider to be spirit-filled, a quality that clearly exhibits God's work in their life. Is it evident in your life? Today on Turning Point, Dr. David Jeremiah continues his look at this quality and how to cultivate it in your heart so that others will know you're fully surrendered to God. To introduce the conclusion of his message, The Best Evidence of the Spirit, here's David.
7: I remember as a young man thinking about the kind of man I would like to be when I would get to the age where I am now. And I remember thinking, I don't want to be a grumpy old man. I want to be a gracious, godly man. And part of that formula is to have a spirit of gratitude for all that God has done for you. If you've walked with the Lord for very long, you know He is good. And His bounties are amazing. Every good gift and every perfect gift comes from Him. And to live your life in a way that reflects anything other than pure gratitude is to be wrong. I see it so often in my contemporaries, and I ask God to check it in my own life. I don't ever want to be ungrateful, and I am so thankful for His goodness. I hope you share that same evidence of the Holy Spirit in your life. We're going to talk more about that today on the Friday edition of Turning Point. Hey, let me give you the little Friday speech up front instead of at the end. You got to get to church this weekend. One of the ways you show gratitude to God is being obedient to His word. He said, don't forsake the assembling of yourselves together as the manner of some is, but so much the more as you see the day approaching. In other words, as you sense that God's purposes are being brought together toward the end of the age, you should go to church more than ever before. Be with God's people. Don't lose out on the fellowship of the church. I say this to you almost every Friday. Some of you listen and some of you don't. I'm going to keep saying it because I know how important it is. Today we finish up what we started yesterday on the subject of gratitude. Born out of being filled with the Spirit is the spirit of giving thanks. Let's look at it again, starting now. William Law, writing in the 18th century, made a very good point when he said, would you like to know who is the greatest saint in the world? It isn't he who prays most or fasts most. It isn't he who gives most, but it is he who is always thankful to God, who receives everything as an instrument of God's goodness and has a heart always ready to praise God for it. Think of that. The greatest saint is the one who is always thankful. Ephesians 5 says that when you are controlled by the Spirit, thanksgiving will be the result. You will have a spirit of thanksgiving. Always giving thanks, it says. Here's the second verse. A Spirit-filled Christian is committed to the Word of God, and gratitude is the result. If you go over to the book of Colossians, you will see a passage of Scripture that looks very familiar to the one in Ephesians. It's almost word for word until you get to one place in it. Here's what it says. Let the word of Christ dwell in you richly in all wisdom, teaching and admonishing one another in psalms and hymns and spiritual songs, singing with grace in your hearts to the Lord. And whatever you do in word or deed, do all in the name of the Lord Jesus, giving thanks to God the Father through him. You say, that sounds just like Ephesians. Well, it's almost like Ephesians, except in Ephesians we're told, if we're filled with the Spirit of God, we'll be thankful. In Colossians we're told, if we're filled with the Word of God, we'll be thankful. Did you notice the change? In Ephesians, it's one thing. In Colossians, it's another. And what Paul is teaching us in Colossians is that when the Bible is a special part of our lives, when we read the Scripture, when we listen to scriptural things, when we fill our hearts with scriptural truth, the result of that will ultimately be that we become thankful people. It's the instrument God uses to change us and conform us into the image of our Lord. Paul is saying that when you spend time as a Spirit-filled Christian reading the Bible, you will come out of that experience grateful. Just like the passage we read in Psalm 103. You can't read that passage without being thankful for all that God has done. I once heard a pastor say you can often tell what part of the Bible a person has been reading by how they pray. He explained that when someone prays in an anxious and worried tone, they probably have not been reading God's promises. God's promises remind us that he will always take care of us like a good father. When someone sounds resentful and hard-hearted in prayer, he would say they probably skip the Psalms, because the Psalms soften our hearts and remind us to praise the Lord. But when a person prays with a warm and thankful spirit, he would smile and say they must have been studying the gospel. The gospel shows us what Jesus has done for us. And when we see that clearly, our hearts are filled with thanksgiving. So here's the first two. A Spirit-filled Christian is controlled by the Spirit, and gratitude is the result. A Spirit-filled Christian is committed to the Bible, and gratitude is the result. Here's the third one in Colossians chapter 3. And let the peace of God rule in your hearts, to which also you were called in one body, and be thankful. When a person is characterized by peace, the result is exactly the same as a person who's controlled by the Holy Spirit and a person who's committed to the Word of God. He will be filled with thanksgiving. Peace is one aspect of the fruit of the Spirit. So if we are filled with the Spirit, peace will be part of the manifestation of His presence in our lives. And everywhere Paul talks about peace, he talks in the same context about thanksgiving. I haven't been able to find one place where that is not true. The Spirit plus the Word plus peace, all surrounded by an attitude of gratitude. I have to laugh when I think back to my early days as a pastor and some of my frustration with the Apostle Paul. I used to get frustrated with him. I would be studying my way through one of his epistles, caught up in what a clear, orderly, logical teacher he is. Then all of a sudden he would seem to launch himself into an idea that was off the topic. And I would say to myself, Paul, I know a rabbit trail when I see one. That's a rabbit trail. That's not on the subject at all. I finally realized something about these rabbit trails. Whenever Paul did those quick turns in the text and seemed to head down a different track, it was always because he was overcome with a sense of gratitude to God for what he had done for him. He would come to a place in his teaching and his reasoning where the reality of what the Spirit of God was leading him to say would suddenly overwhelm him. He couldn't go on to the next point until he had a little praise party, giving thanks to the Lord for his wisdom and long-suffering and mercy. Logic, I discovered, isn't everything. It has to leave room for praise. Praise to God for his peace. As you enjoy the peace that wells up in your heart and floods the landscape of your life, you will be filled with gratitude. You will be filled with thanksgiving. Here's number four. A spirit-filled Christian is constantly in prayer, and gratitude is the result. Philippians 4:6 says, "Be anxious for nothing, but in everything, by prayer and supplication with thanksgiving, let your requests be made known to God." A lot of people read this verse like this: be anxious for nothing, but in everything by prayer and supplication and thanksgiving. But the word before thanksgiving isn't "and," it is the word "with." And you say, "Pastor, what difference does that make?" Listen to me. Don't overlook that difference. It's so important. The "with" in this verse means that whether it is prayer or supplication or any other kind of praying to God, it is always to be mixed with thanksgiving. Thanksgiving belongs to all the properties of prayer. When you are asking God for something, it's always with thanksgiving. When you are praising God for something, it is always with thanksgiving. When you are interceding for someone else, it is always with thanksgiving. The Bible teaches, and Paul teaches in Philippians, thanksgiving is the inevitable companion of every prayer you ever pray. You should never pray without thanksgiving. When you're a watchman on the wall for your church or for your family or for your nation, don't forget that with all those requests, all of them should be mixed and blended generously with thanksgiving to God for all he has done. Ruth Graham once wrote about waking at 3 a.m. while she was overseas. She was exhausted when all of a sudden the name of a loved one who was running from God hit her with fear. She began to pray, and her mind kept circling the problems. Then she said, "I sensed the Lord say to me, quit studying the problems and start studying the promises." She turned on the light, opened her Bible, and the first verse she saw was Philippians 4:6. "With thanksgiving, let your requests be made known to God." She realized she'd been pleading without thanking, so she began to thank God for his faithfulness, his wisdom, and for the person she loved so much. And she said, "You know what happened? It was as if suddenly someone turned on the lights in my mind and heart and soul, and the little fears and worries which like mice and cockroaches had been nibbling away in the darkness suddenly scuttled for cover." In Philippians 4:6, Paul seems to be mentioning several kinds of prayer, but he focuses in on one kind of response, and that is the response of gratitude. It is to be present in all of our prayers, no matter what the content may be. Just make sure when you say, "Dear Heavenly Father," the next words are "thank you." That's how God teaches us to pray. So there are four of the five. But this last one is so powerful that if all I had time to preach was one of them, this is the one I would preach, because this is overwhelming. And I'm telling you, friends, it's a verse of Scripture you can't deny. And some of you are going to wish you hadn't heard this verse after you hear it, because it is so clear and so absolute. People ask me over the years, "How do you know the will of God for your life?" And it's a legitimate question, and we should always be pursuing a knowledge of God's will. But there are some things we already know that are the will of God. How many of you know that if you read the Bible carefully, how many will find passages of Scripture where the Bible just says, "Do this"? No options, no opportunities to do anything else. This is God's will for your life. Don't forget it. Don't stop doing it. If you're not doing it, start doing it, right? 1 Thessalonians 5:18. "In everything, give thanks, for this is the will of God in Christ Jesus for you." What part of that don't we get? One of the undeniable parts of God's will for every single Christian is in this verse. Giving thanks is the will of God in Christ Jesus for you and for me. Could anything be any clearer than that? And the contrary aspect of God's will is just as clear. This is a little bit touchy, and if this bothers you, good. If you're not grateful, you are out of the will of God. That means complaining, grumbling, pessimism, despair, these are all out of the will of God. If it is the will of God to give thanks, then we're out of the will of God if we don't do it. Let me show you how powerfully this is taught in God's Word. Do you remember in Romans chapter 1 at the beginning of the book, there's a pretty awesome passage about the disintegration of the world, what's going on, and Paul writes about this. Here in Scripture, he sets the scene, he adds these words, because although they knew God, they did not glorify Him as God, nor were thankful, but became futile in their thoughts, and their foolish hearts were darkened. Professing to be wise, they became fools. Paul told the Romans, let me tell you what happens to a culture that rejects God. They head down, down, down, and one of the evidences of their decadence is the rebellion against God and their lack of gratitude. We are living in a culture like that right now. Can I get a witness? That's at the beginning of the process of the disintegration of a culture. But let me tell you what it's going to be like at the end. Paul wrote to his young friend in the ministry, and he said, Timothy, let me tell you what it's going to be like just before Jesus comes back. Let me describe to you how decadent that society is going to be in those days before he returns, which many people think we're beginning to see even now. 2 Timothy 3 says, but know this, that in the last days, perilous times will come, for men will be lovers of themselves, lovers of money, boasters, proud, blasphemers, disobedient to parents, unthankful, unholy. Ingratitude travels in some pretty bad company, doesn't it? Ingratitude is comfortable with all the sins listed in these verses. But when you are controlled by the Spirit of God, gratitude will start to exude from your life. It may even catch you by surprise. It will certainly catch others by surprise when they notice your change in attitude. Let me tell you something that I've discovered. Being thankful is not natural. It's supernatural. You have to have God's help in that if you're going to live that way. So it is the supernatural evidence of the Spirit of God at work in your life. Let me tell you something else. Gratitude is the will of God for everyone, but it is also the will of God in everything. Once again, 1 Thessalonians 5:18, in everything, give thanks, for this is the will of God in Christ Jesus for you. Dr. Lee Salk was a child psychologist and a professor of pediatrics at New York's Cornell University. He often referred to his mother's experiences growing up in Russia. She said, as a girl, she was driven from her home by the Cossacks. They burned the village to the ground, and she fled for her life, hiding in hay wagons and huddling in ditches. Eventually, she crowded into a ship's hold and crossed the sea to America. Dr. Salk wrote, even after my mother married and her sons were born, it was still a struggle to keep food on the table. But my mother urged us to think about what we had, not what we didn't have. She taught us that in hardship you develop a capacity to appreciate the beauty that exists in the simplest elements of life. Paul was the same way. He was the kind of man who practiced what he preached. In everything, he was grateful. We know that because he reveals himself in the letters that he wrote. He abounds with the evidence of a grateful heart. In fact, I'm convinced that one of the keys to the greatness of Paul was the fact that he cultivated and evidenced a grateful heart. While the expressions of gratitude are found in all of his epistles, the mention of thanksgiving itself is more profound in the four letters that Paul wrote while he was in prison. The prison epistles, we call them. They are Ephesians, Philippians, Colossians, and Philemon. Gratitude is mentioned 20 times in these little letters. We would expect the expression of gratitude from the palace, but not from the prison. The fact is, Paul was far more acquainted with prisons than he was with palaces. When he finally did get to the palace, he was there under the arrest of the Roman government. Yet here he is giving thanks. Sometimes people say to me, Dr. Jeremiah, I know I should be thankful, but you don't know what's going on in my life right now. This has been a killer of a year, and I'm just not in a grateful mood. I want to remind you that the man who wrote these letters permeated with thanksgiving, and he had a killer of a life. He was stoned at Lystra, driven out of Thessalonica, rejected by the Athenians, jailed by the Philippians, apprehended by the Caesareans, taken to Rome as a prisoner, shipwrecked on the way, released from prison, sent back to prison, placed in a dungeon in Rome, and finally martyred for his faith. That's what you call a killer of a life. But he was thankful. He was a thankful man. How can you have a spirit like that? How do you explain it? The only way you can explain it is the indwelling Holy Spirit who helps you to live in a way that's beyond your ability. That's the only explanation I have. The Holy Spirit comes to create within you that which is inexplainable in any other terms. As we close these thoughts about Thanksgiving, I want to remind you that gratitude is not just a feeling. Gratitude's a choice. You don't have to wait for life to be perfect to start being thankful. You can start today. This week, I read about a woman named Barbara Ann Kipfer who, as a very shy teenager, decided to make a list of all her favorite things. Before long, adding to the list became second nature, so she would write about it in the bus. She would write about it while she was eating breakfast. Even in the middle of the night, she would get up and add one more item. 20 years and dozens of spiral notes later, her list became a major book titled 14,000 Things to Be Happy About. Senator Richard Neuberger once wrote about his experience with cancer and how it changed him. He said, "A change came over me which I believe is irreversible. Questions about prestige or political success or financial status all at once became totally unimportant to me. In their stead has come a new appreciation of things that I once took for granted. Eating lunch with a friend, scratching Muffet's ears, listening for his purr, the company of my wife, reading a book or a magazine in the quiet cone of my bed late at night, raiding the refrigerator for a glass of orange juice or a slice of coffee cake. For the first time," he said, "I think I am actually savoring life. I shudder when I remember all the occasions that I spoiled for myself, even when I was in the best of health, by false pride, synthetic values, and fancied slights." Henry Nguyen said it the same way. "Where there is a reason for gratitude," he wrote, "there can always be found a reason for bitterness. It is here that we are faced with the freedom to make a decision. We can decide to be grateful, or we can decide to be bitter. It's up to us. Nobody else can make that choice. We must make that choice." Dale Carnegie used to recommend to people who came to his seminars that they take out a pencil and paper and take a few moments and make a list of every good thing in their life. He said, "Then in your mind, imagine that each one of those things has been taken away. And then imagine what life would be like without them. When they had fully realized the emptiness, they were to gradually give those things back to themselves one at a time, counting their blessings and being thankful." What an exercise. Make a list of everything that is good in your life and then one by one take them away. Then give them back to yourself with a spirit of thanksgiving. The psalmist wrote these words, "It is good to give thanks to the Lord and to sing praises to his name, O Most High, to declare your loving kindness in the morning and your faithfulness every night." The Bible says in the Old Testament that our days are morning and evening, and the morning and the evening were the first day. And let me tell you what I know and what you all know. Those are the times when you need gratitude in your life the most. Before you go to sleep at night and the first thing when you wake up in the morning. And you can cultivate the habit of always going to sleep with a grateful heart and waking up with a Bible verse or a thought and being thankful from the beginning of the day. It will change everything about you, and you won't have to tell anybody about it because they'll say, "What is wrong with that guy? What is the matter with him?" So I ask you today, will you make that choice? The Bible tells us very clearly that that is God's will for us. That's what He wants. He wants us to be grateful people. I shudder at the times when people have done things for me and I haven't said thank you. In fact, there's no way I could ever say thank you to everybody who sent me cards and messages and said kind things to me. But for all of you who have done that, thank you for doing it. It meant so much to me. And for those who have had a personal relationship with me, I've said thank you over and over again. How grateful I am to be God's person, even in the midst of all of this, because it has helped me realize what an incredible people I have the privilege of serving. Let's be thankful. Let's don't turn to be mean-spirited and ugly. Let's look for ways to reach out to those who have touched us and touch them back with a thank you. And then most of all, let's give thanks to God who's given us so much. You know, one of the things that I worry about sometimes in the right way is that I get so much mail from so many people from all over the world. I wish I could sit down and say thank you to everybody who writes me a note. I know I can't do that. And sometimes I think, what do I do except to say to all of you who've been so good to us as a couple, to me as an individual, thank you for all your goodness. Thank you for your grace. Thank you for your gratitude. Thank you for your encouragement. Thank you for your prayers. Thank you for your support. We are so grateful for all of you. And we can't always express it the way we'd like, but there is in our heart this spirit of gratitude for the many people who make Turning Point what it is today. So hear me well. We love you and we thank you and God bless you. We will see you again on Monday as we end up this series on Monday and Tuesday with When the Holy Spirit Controls Your Life.
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0: Welcome to Constitutional Conversations. I'm Dr. Brenda McMenamin. Why is it so important to understand the Constitution? Understanding the heritage and history that God gave us enables us to honor and obey Him so He can rescue us and America.
1: Article 4, Section 2, Clause 3 had said, "No person held to service or labor in one state under the laws thereof, escaping into another, shall, in consequence of any law or regulation therein, be discharged from such service or labor, but shall be delivered up on claim of the party to whom such service or labor may be due." This clause was no longer valid after the 13th Amendment. After 1808, there was to be no more importation of slaves. President Thomas Jefferson signed this into law. In the Constitution, it was established that in the slave states, for every 50,000 slaves, that state would only get 30,000 of their population counted toward representation until they set the slaves free. Frederick Douglass emphatically explained that this was not a pro-slavery document, but anti-slavery, as it absolutely encouraged the slave states to grant their slaves full citizenship to increase their representation at Congress. In some of the northern states, the slaves had already been emancipated and were voting in 5 of the states. The framers were careful not to mention the word slave in the Constitution so they could work toward ending this horrible scourge on our nation. The Fugitive Slave Law was a horrible setback and a dire warning to us in our efforts to end abortion. We have a small window before us and should be working diligently to protect every person, preborn or born, to protect their personhood so that we do not fall into worse judgment. Father, grant America repentance from the horrible bloodshed the church has ignored and become complacent to. Help us protect every person as we are each made in your image and are precious to you. You have a future and a hope for each one of us and have gifted us uniquely to glorify you. We love you so much and we honor and bless your holy name. We want no other king but King Jesus.
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0: Have you read the book of Zephaniah recently? 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
1: Welcome. Thank you for joining us for Grace Alive, a broadcast ministry of Grace Emmanuel Church, located at 707 Kitterman Road in Port St. Lucie, Florida. We're excited you've joined us for a message that was recorded during one of our Sunday morning services. 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Text us at 772-205-6552, and we will reach out to you with a text or phone call. A large portion of those asked would call themselves Christian. They would say they belong to a church. Being a Christian and belonging to a church come with some very real privileges and some great responsibilities. In this fourth message on the body of Christ, we will look at what Jesus intends for us in his church. 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
2: 3 weeks. 3 weeks we've been talking about what it means for you to be a believer as part of the body of Christ. Not just a believer who's out there somewhere, but as part of the body of Christ. Jesus' church, he called it. He said 6 months before his crucifixion, he stood before his disciples and he said the famous words. We've had whole series on them in the past, so we're not going to go too deep. But Matthew 6:18 says, I will build my church, and the powers of hell will not conquer it. I'll give you, the church, the keys of the kingdom. Whatever the church binds on earth will have been bound in heaven, and whatever the church looses on earth will have been loosed in heaven. See, we all focus here, and rightly so, on Jesus' death as the substitute for our sins. How much have we already said that today? His offer to wash and cleanse our souls. And I always say that. I say it over and over again because I want us to picture our souls being washed. That's the centerpiece. That's the centerpiece of Scripture. That's the gospel. That's good. We also focus rightly, on Jesus' resurrection. We're getting ready to do that at Easter time, bringing us the assurance of eternal life for everyone who believes, everyone who becomes a Jesus follower. That's crucially important. We can't trade that. We won't trade that off. But we don't focus nearly as much as Jesus does on his great drive to gather those Jesus followers into local churches. We kind of put that one off. That's not all that important. Gather them into local churches that will then transform the communities around them. And then those redeemed people that make up all of those local churches will one day spend an eternity with Jesus in heaven, reigning with him, whatever that means. We're all going to be doing it. Jesus didn't promise reigning in heaven to everybody on the planet. He promised reigning in heaven to those who would be part of his church, those who became Jesus followers, those who experienced what we just celebrated right there with communion. We said earlier in this series that some people, way too many people, view the church as a place they stop in occasionally and fill the tank up, the spiritual tank up. And we rejected that. We also said that many people view the church as a place where they come for a little bit of religious entertainment. We don't do that here. We're not going to do that here ever. That's not Jesus' plan for the church. Never was, certainly is not now. In fact, on that whole front, I showed you last week these stats, and they're so important. I'll bring them back a second time. They're worth pausing at because they shock the little goobers out of you. Watch this. This is not some push poll that's out there somewhere, you know, so many of those push polls that are useless because they already know what result they want when they start the poll. This is the American Bible Society, so we're getting straight up truth here. According to 2025 data from them, American Bible Society, about 64% of the U.S. adults identify as Christian. That's down from 73. That's down from 79. When I was younger, that should scare us all. But only 55% of that group regularly attend church services anywhere. 55%. So I have the figures down here. I did a little math. 342 million people in the U.S. 218 million of those claim to be Christian. But only 119 million of those people attend church regularly anywhere. So the numbers shift fast, don't they? 45% of those who call themselves Christian in the United States have not attended any church in the last 6 months. So 218 million people who claim to be Christian, only 98 million of them haven't been inside of a church in the last 6 months. Look at this chart here. It's worth bringing back. Washington Post, a little scary because it says they've tracked your phone. Tracked your phone, and 3 out of 4 Sundays a week, whether or not your phone showed up in a church service somewhere, and you see the Bible Belt. But notice that, even in the Bible Belt or in the Mormon Belt over here, still only 6.4% of the people in those states actually showed up in church 3 out of 4 Sundays a week. And then you get up into Maine, you get up in New England. If you're Maine or Vermont or Massachusetts, I'm not slamming you, but see, only 1.6% or so of those people whoever show up in church. That's the problem. If we're dealing here with the whole subject of the body of Christ, we got ourselves a bit of an issue, do we not? If the body of Christ isn't together ever, some people who call Grace Emmanuel their church, if the Washington Post were to track your phone, which is a scary thought, isn't it? Although it probably is being tracked by about 20 people right now, would find them here. You guys are amazing people. You're wonderful people. We'll find you right here or outside of here during the week doing all kinds of Christian stuff that is part of the ministry of this church. 3 times, 4 times, 5 times, 6 times, lots of time. Many of you, it's just stunning to watch you. You're busy all the time serving God, and you're doing it in or through this church, and that's really good. That's exactly the way it's supposed to be. Oddly, there's others who call this their church. There's lots of people out there who do, who would ping the tower only once in a while. And that's not you, of course, because you're the spiritual people there. But there are others who would. We had a couple in this church a long time ago. You don't remember them, except one or two of you might, who were here. They were here as members. And then they bought a motel in Jensen Beach, and they opened it up as a clothing optional motel in there. And they were telling everybody that I was their pastor, and I'm going, no! When they stopped pinging, it was a good thing, see? But not everybody else, not everybody else. And all this matters to Jesus. It matters to Jesus, who is very serious about building his church, very serious, and the gates of hell not prevailing against it. This is a big deal to Jesus. And one of the huge ways Jesus goes about building his church and building great spiritual strength into his church is this matter that we've been discussing the last 2 weeks of the 3 or so of him giving all who become part of his church special gifts, spiritual gifts they're called, we call them, to accomplish what they, each person who receives a spiritual gift, were designed to do when you were put on this planet. And also to together do what none of us could ever possibly do alone. There are 3 main passages. We'll pop a image up here. 3 main passages that we often run to, should run to, in Romans chapter 12, 1 Corinthians 12, and Ephesians 4. We don't tend to focus so much on that 1 Peter passage, although I want to do it. I want to show you today. That's really kind of stunning. I don't know that I've ever really focused like I should. We're hovering here around 1 Corinthians 12 because there's so much there. It's such a big bunch of lists. And also there's 2 whole chapters in 1 Corinthians about spiritual gifts. But when I got to the subject of spiritual gifts in this series, your attention popped. I mean, it really popped. And you know, all of a sudden, everybody, I'm interested. In fact, even on Wednesday night, we're discussing it a little bit more. And many of you are coming to me with new thoughts, God's showing them. There's an excitement. So we are going to offer a class, and I skipped that announcement earlier. Remind me of the date.
3: March 29th.
2: March 29th, Human Calendar, Pastor Mitchell. We're going to offer a class. I'll talk more about that here as we go along on March 29th. Everybody come. We're going to serve T-bone steaks and all that stuff, and then we're going to offer this class. And some of you said, well, I took the office 20 years ago. Take it again. Let's have 40 or 50 people. We're going to have a good time. By the way, yesterday and the day before, we had in this building, people came from several parts of the nation. They were here because we were interviewing, we were assessing 2 church planter couples that are planning to plant churches. And they came from North Carolina, they came from Chicago, they came from Minneapolis, they came from Wyoming. One of the things they had to do was fill out a spiritual gifts test, just like you will if you take this class. Will, and I got to read them, of course, because I'm a coach. I'm going to assess them, so I'm reading their spiritual gifts test. And by the way, the Free Church, which we're a part of, came up with the best definitions of spiritual gifts I've ever seen in my life. 3 pages. So we're going to give them to you. They're really well done. Somebody spent a lot of time on that. But you'll understand every spiritual gift as we go along here. I promise you, come to the class. So, but let me just ask you 4 personal questions right now. You all looking at me? Do you have any of the spiritual gifts listed on that chart? Put the chart back up if it's down. Would you do that, please? Do you have any of the spiritual gifts listed on that chart? Do you have faith, gift of faith, not just faith? Do you have the gift of mercy? Do you have the gift of serving? Teaching shows up on, you see every single one of those. Do you have any of the spiritual gifts listed on that chart? Look at the chart. What are your spiritual gifts? How do you know? Are you actively using one or more of your spiritual gifts? Something you regularly do. We'll see soon. For other people. Always for other people. Not something you do for yourself. How are your gifts benefiting the lives of others? Right now. Just think. Don't feel bad if you're not, because we're going to get to all that here as we go along. But in case your answers are no, no, no, and no, I have handpicked some verses out of those passages that we just saw up there to show you what God promised us all. Okay, so here we go. Just a few verses, but they're worth looking at. 1 Corinthians 1:4. I always thank my God for you and for the gracious gifts he's given you. Talking to the church in Corinth, we looked a lot at them. They were a bunch of dipwads, but God changed them. That's the whole point. Gracious gifts he has given you now that you belong to Christ Jesus. 7, now you have every spiritual gift you need. And we looked at the word charis or charismati there, grace, gift. It's same word for grace as the word for gift. But you have it. It's been given to you. It's a gift, special gift. Every spiritual gift you need as you eagerly wait for the return of our Lord Jesus Christ. Here's Ephesians 4:7. God has given each one of us, you, a special gift. There's the word again, a grace gift, according to the measure of the gift of Christ. Everybody gets 1, 2, 3. You're going to find out you have more than you know you have. 1 Corinthians 12:7, a spiritual gift is given to each one of us. See, it always says the same thing. I've had people tell me, I have no spiritual gifts. No, yes, yes, you do. Well, I haven't found out what they are. Well, then let's find out. See how all that goes? Spiritual gift is given to each one of us so we can help each other. So it's not just that you get a gift, but your gift is designed to be used for other people. 11, it is the one and only Spirit, Holy Spirit, who distributes all these gifts. He alone decides which gift each person should have. So don't get ticked off if somebody has a better gift than you, unless you want to get mad at God. And that's never a good idea, I'm just saying. Most of us don't focus on what Peter said. I don't think I ever have. And it's especially powerful because you think about who Peter was or wasn't. He was such an arrogant, big mouth, tough, rough fisherman. And we're startled when we see him getting up after all that and preaching on the day of Pentecost and 3,000 people are saved. But I'm always startled when I read 1 and 2 Peter in the Bible, because what comes out of the tip of his pen when he gets to be an older man is startling. How God would take a fisherman, a rough fisherman, a foul-mouthed, bad-mouthed fisherman, and turn him into somebody that God could use in such a powerful way. And I'm interviewing in my office the men of the pastor couple yesterday. I'm just going down some of this stuff. So God will take the most least likely people. He took me. And I've told the story here on Wednesday night. That if the people in my church when I was a kid voted on the most likely to be a pastor, I would have gotten the least vote. Like many times over the least votes of somebody who had ever become a pastor. But he did. God doesn't call the qualified, he qualifies the called. Aren't you glad? I'm glad. What Peter writes about spiritual gifts, though, is gripping. Real short, but real gripping. And again, I don't think I've ever focused on this before. Here it is, 1 Peter 4:10. We'll put it on the screen. God has given each of you, there it is again, everybody gets one. Who? Everybody. And he's not writing that to Jews now. He's already preaching. His whole life has taken him to what we now call Turkey, Asia, the country we now call Turkey. He's given each of you a gift from his great variety of spiritual gifts. So everybody gets a gift, and there's a bunch of them. And then he says, use them well to serve one another. So not only do you have a gift, you're going to use it to help somebody else. That's the whole point of having the gift. And it's not a long list here of Peter's. He only gives two, but watch what he does. I love what he does. He does a Peter thing, exactly what you would expect him to do. Do you have the gift of speaking? Then speak as if God were speaking through you. He says, put the pedal to the metal. Don't mess around. That would be exactly what you expect Peter to say, right? Don't mess around. If you have the gift, make sure you use it. Make sure you use it hard. Do you have the gift of helping others? Do it with all the strength and energy that God supplies. Then everything you do will bring glory to God through Jesus Christ. That's Peter, right? Yeah, go do it. So here's the four questions again, worded differently. Should you have any of the spiritual gifts listed on that? Any of the spirit? Everybody says, yes, yes, we should. Should you know and find out what your spiritual gifts are? Yes, yes, we should. Yes, yes, I should, personalize. Should you actively be using one or more of your spiritual gifts? Yes, yes, you should. Should your gifts benefit the lives of other people? Okay, we've seen that every passage so far, right? If you are part of the body of Christ, and if you're a believer, you are, but you're not using your spiritual gifts, somebody is suffering because of the lack of the gift you were going to use to help them. It's just the way the body is set up. Somebody is not receiving something that you were designed to bring into their life. But it doesn't come naturally. Why doesn't it come naturally to pour ourselves out for the benefit of other people? Why is that true? If you are actively giving your spiritual gifts away for the benefit of other people, by the way, you're in the minority if you're doing that. Remember, 45% of people aren't even going to a church, let alone spending any time around other Christians. But if you have encouragement or the gift of giving,

0: church and through them to transform the community and through that to transform the world, like we saw in the first century, because that's what they did so well. If we are not all using the gifts God graciously implanted in us for the uplifting, the equipping of the rest of Jesus' body, then the church of Jesus is left stumbling along with a bad limp rather than sprinting the Olympic race Jesus designed for us to run. So let me unfold this Olympic race thing. This is kind of new to me. What I'm going to say is I have never put this together quite in this way before. And we need to get this from God's perspective. I look at everything from 6'3". I mean, that's my perspective. You look at it from wherever you are. Some of you are taller than me, and I really resent that a lot. But I'm going to take a big chunk of this sermon to try to get us up 50,000 feet in the air and see you, us, from God's perspective. We need to do that. So let me just take this one step at a time. I'm building a case here for the next 20 minutes, okay? True or false? There's several true or false questions here. True or false? God is the ultimate generous heavenly Father who loves his children so much that he just can't wait to pour his divine blessings into their life. Is that true or false? A couple of you said it's true, and that's very nice of you. Thank you for that. Everybody knows the first part's right, right? Because God loved us so much that he came here and died in our place. We just spent time talking about that. But does it then follow that God can't wait to pour his divine blessings into your life? Look at what Paul wrote in Romans 8. He who did not spare his own son, but gave him up for us all, how will he not also, along with him, along with Jesus, graciously give us all things? Important word, all things. Will he? Will he? Question two, true or false? God is a loving, benevolent, giving heavenly Father who not only has all the resources of the universe at his disposal, but according to the Bible, he delights in pouring them in the direction of his beloved children. Does he? Let me tackle this from the standpoint of an atheist. Let's go at it from the other side here. An atheist versus what the Bible, I think the Bible says. Theologian, actually comedian. Not a theologian, George Carlin said, George died of heart failure June 22nd, 2008, and he went to meet the maker that he'd spent a lifetime mocking for money. Mocking. It so grabs me, and there's several comedians like that. In fact, I saw a Netflix promo of a female comedian named Taylor Tomlinson. Have you heard of her? Taylor Tomlinson grew up in the church. And she's doing a Netflix special, and she's cursing the church, cursing. And she filmed the whole thing inside of a church building, of all things. But she said how stupid we knuckle-dragging Christians are to be suckered into believing the Bible. Man, I would hate to be the person who makes their living mocking the very thing that means so much to Jesus. Wouldn't you? Imagine taking that on as my job in life.
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0: But here's what Carlin said. Famously, I've used this before because it's so stupid. I mean, it's such a contrast to reality. Religion has actually convinced people that there's an invisible man living in the sky who watches everything you do every minute of every day, and the invisible man has a special list of 10 things he does not want you to do. And if you do any of these 10 things, he has a special place full of fire and smoke and burning and torture and anguish where he'll send you to live and suffer

0: and burn and choke and scream and cry forever and ever till the end of time. But he loves you, and everybody laughs, as I heard in that Tomlinson. Everybody laughs. Oh, that's the funniest thing I ever heard. The late George Carlin versus what Scripture actually says. Because here's what Scripture says. We just read it in John 8:32. He who did not spare his own son, but gave him up for us all, will he not also, along with him, graciously give us all things? That's the real God of the Bible, Mr. Carlin, Miss Tomlinson, Bill Maher, Ricky Gervais, how do you say his name? Max Eddy, who mock God and mock his word and mock his church. So let me answer Carlin. He's dead. He doesn't know I'm answering him now. But let me give him some theology. Let me give you some theology right here. Hell is not a place God made to throw people in who don't obey the Ten Commandments. That's not what hell is. In fact, too, God didn't fashion Satan or evil at all. Evil is what you are left with when all of the presence of God is removed. Much like darkness is what you're left with when all of the light is sucked out of a place. If we took this room and we built it without windows on purpose so we could have all this stuff, but if we took this room and we killed every light in the room, it's dark in here, really dark in here. But darkness isn't really a thing. Darkness is the lack of light. So when you take away all the light, you're left with darkness. And that's the same way with sin. Sin is evil. Let's go with evil. Evil is what you're left with when all of the presence of God is sucked out. When you take all the presence of God away, what you're left with is pure evil. And Satan is the product of complete rejection of the power and presence of God. He rejected everything God is. And what you're left with is not something God made. What you're left with is the lack of any of the presence of God. And hell is a place completely void of the presence of God. None of that was a loving, benevolent, giving God's desire for any of his children. That's not what God wanted for us. What did God want for us? When God made us, what did he want for us all? Question number three, true or false? It is part of God's nature to give and give and give to us, his beloved children. The heart of God is a giving heart. Yes? According to the Bible, that statement is true, and it's essential to understand it. We have to understand the God that we say we're committed to. If you're committed to him and you think he's malicious and mean, that's a problem. But if you're committed to him and you believe he loves you and he gives to you, that's different. Here's Isaiah 42:5 on the screen. God the Lord created the heavens and stretched them out. He created the earth and everything in it. He gives breath to everyone, life to everyone who walks on the earth. He's a giving God. Think about this. God didn't have to create us at all. He didn't have to make humans. God the Father, God the Son, Jesus, God the Holy Spirit, three in one. They existed for billions of years before we ever came along. They've existed forever. There's never a time God didn't exist. So why did he create us? Why did he create us? And what was he doing for the billions of years before he created us? We're the masterpiece. We're the only beings on the planet created in his image. So what was he doing all the time until we showed up? If you look at the last three chapters of the Bible, where all of this is headed, where the redeemed saints move out of time and into eternity, and we begin reigning with Jesus, again, we said, whatever that means. I think I know, but it's not for this sermon. You pretty much have to draw the conclusion that for billions of years before God ever created us, preceding our creation, God was already preparing for that little sliver in time when he would divinely create the only other being in the universe that is actually fashioned in his image. And we'd need redeeming because we would... fall, we would sin. So he himself would come here and pay our sin penalty and die in our place. Amazing, amazing story. So that one day you, a redeemed Jesus follower, one day you could be sitting in a church in 21st century. Let's go with that. Assured of spending all of eternity in the unending, unfettered presence of God. Turns out Plato was right and Copernicus was wrong. The earth really is the center of the universe. Do you ever notice that fact in the Bible? Do you ever notice this? In the first sentence of the Bible, God first formed the earth on day one. Did you ever notice that? In the beginning, God created the heavens and the earth. So he created the earth and the atmosphere above the earth. That's the first thing God created. Then he formed the sun and moon to give light to the earth, formed billions of stars around the earth on day what? Do you ever notice that? The earth he created on day one. Everything in the universe he created on day four. So this earth was first. Let me show you that up here on the screen. Genesis 1:16, God made two great lights, the larger one to govern the day, the smaller one to govern the night. He also made the stars. God set these lights in the sky to light the earth, to govern the day and night, to separate the light from the darkness. And God saw that it was good. The evening passed and the morning came, marking the fourth day. There it is. So here we are. Right there, see, right there, right there we are. One tiny little speck in a great big, vast Milky Way, and then there's 100 billion more. But God made this planet first. Why? There's all this talk going on right now about aliens from other planets and how the U.S. has been hiding the information, and everybody's demanding now you must release this information. This has all been going on in the last 2 weeks. So I don't know where you are in any of that or why or whatever you think about little people with square heads. But in all your expectations, don't forget, this is the planet God created first to put us on who were made in his image. According to Genesis 1, he built the rest of the universe around us here, this. Sam, you're naive. No, I'm actually biblical. I'm biblical. When we sinned, this is where God came to pay our sin penalty. Right here. And this is where he rose from the dead, bringing eternal life to all who believe. He didn't do that on Pluto. He did it here. The earth is where he built his beloved church and is still building his beloved church. His body, we believers who will reign with him across the entire universe for all of eternity, here is where he built that. The earth is where Jesus said he would one day return and set up his forever reign. Last two chapters of the Bible talk about the new Jerusalem coming 1,400 miles by 1,400 miles wide by 1,400 miles long by 1,400 miles high. Wherever that is right now, it's coming here. So says the last two chapters of the Bible. And in that is your home. The mansion he went to build for you is in there, as well as the throne room of God. It's coming here. It's not going to end up in the Andromeda galaxy by mistake. Coming in Milky Way galaxy, and it's coming here. So notice this press release. Here's a press release. Back on our subject. Very important. The entire universe was designed as a gift to a single planet full of people. People made in God's image. All of it was built for you. Every single bit of it by a loving, generous, generous God with a giving heart. Two, I'm not going to spend a lot of time here because we've covered this earlier this year and late last year, but here's Psalm 136, 25. He gives food to every living thing. His faithful love, his chesed, endures forever. We talked about that so many times, 250 times that's used in the Old Testament. 125 of them are in the Psalms alone. It is my definition, the consistent, ever faithful, relentless, constantly pursuing, lavish, extravagant, unrestrained, furious, gracious love of God. It's specifically describing this giving heart of God, and it fills the pages of the Old Testament before we ever get to the New Testament, where we're told about grace and God's gift. So God specifically calls Abraham out of Ur, traipses 1,100 miles across the desert, gives him a promised land, promise of unlimited descendants. He gives Abraham and his descendants a covenant. They enter this promised land. He gives them his precious word through the people that descended from Abraham. He prepared to bring the Messiah here through the Jews, the sin payer for the whole world. He offers Abraham and his descendants something no one else had ever experienced, a personal relationship with God, a relationship with their creator, somebody no one had known about up to that time, a promised oneness with the one and only one who would be able to deliver us from sin. He promised all of that to Abraham and Isaac and Jacob and Moses and David. And then God begins to promise his gracious gifts to all of willing humanity. And now we move Psalm 34:10, those who trust in the Lord will lack no good thing. Psalm 84:11, the Lord bestows favor and honor. No good thing does he withhold from those who walk. Is that who God really is? Is God really this giving, giving, giving, giving, giving person? That's who God is. Or is George Carlin's God? God holding a club and getting ready to smack you over the head. Get to the New Testament, and there's lots. I'm only giving you just this briefest little bit, but look at this in James 1:17. Whatever is good and perfect, perfect, complete, fully formed, every good and perfect gift comes down to us from God the Father, who created all the planets 3 days after he created the earth. He never changes. He never cast a shifting shadow. God doesn't burn hot or cold. God doesn't get out of bed on the wrong side of the bed and treat you awful that day because he's in a bad mood. He doesn't get in a bad mood. He's not going to give us bad gifts. In fact, let me say this. God is going to send a gracious stream of truly good, fully formed, perfect gifts into your life. They won't always look like you expect them to look. Designed to prepare you for heaven, but also to make you the most eternally effective you can be in this lifetime. First, God had to restore humanity. Four things here, a right relationship with himself. Salvation, watch the wording, watch the wording. The wages of sin is death, but the free gift of God, the free gift of God is eternal life. Justification, Adam's sin, Romans 5. Adam's sin led to condemnation, but God's free gift to our being made right with God. Look at that, isn't that amazing? For the sin of this one man, Adam, caused death to rule over many, but even greater is God's wonderful grace and his gift of righteousness. New righteous habits and lifestyle, 1 Peter 1:3. By his divine power, God's given us everything we need for living a godly life. A gifting God. And then he gives us the Holy Spirit. Amazingly, the Holy Spirit transforming us, identified as his own by placing the Holy Spirit in our hearts. Now, you know, I'm just giving you this brief scratching of the Niagara Falls of everything that God says about his giving heart. Infinitely giving heart. How in the world does somebody read the Bible, honestly, and come up with anything other than an infinitely giving God? How does George Carlin, if he ever read the Bible, how in the world would he see God as egotistical and self-centered and mean and vindictive and wanting only our destruction? I'll tell you who is mean and egotistical and self-centered and vindictive and wants the destruction of other people. We are. That's how we all start out. The root of sin comes from us wanting our own way, our self-sovereignty. The root of sin comes from us wanting our own way, our self-sovereignty, wanting to be in control, wanting what we want. I want what I want, period. The natural human tendency of humanity's sinful heart is not to give, but to take. We're takers. We're takers. We're naturally selfish. We struggle to grasp God's giving in our direction, even when we don't deserve it, because our natural tendency is the exact opposite of God's. We're not like him, but he wants to make us like him. Salvation, the infilling of the Holy Spirit, sanctification, that all begins to move us back toward this unbroken, reflected image of God. In fact, I have to put this up here. We looked at it last week or the week before, but this passage is so absolutely amazing. 2 Corinthians 3:16, whenever someone turns to the Lord, the veil is taken away. The veil of sin drops. For the Lord is the Spirit. Whatever the Spirit of the Lord is, there's freedom. So all of us who've had that veil removed can see and reflect the glory of the Lord. Now we're starting to look more like him. And the Lord, who is the Spirit, makes us more and more like him. We move from one level of reflection of God to another. As we're changed, we looked at that 2 weeks ago, metamorphed, as we're changed into his glorious image. So true or false, number four, God wants our normal, fallen, always taking, selfish, sinful human nature to be transformed until we become a clearer and clearer reflection of his own generous, loving, benevolent, giving nature. Yes, true, false, true. 1908, Irish explorer Ernest Shackleton headed an Antarctic expedition attempting to reach the South Pole. They came closer than anybody ever had before, but 97 miles short, they had to turn around. In his diary, Shackleton told the time when the food supply was exhausted, except for one ration of hardtack, hard biscuit, dried biscuit. Everybody got a dried biscuit. Some of the men took snow and melted into a tea and ate their last dried biscuit. Others stowed the hardtack in their food sack, saving it for the last moment of hungry desperation. They built a fire, and these weary, exhausted men climbed into their sleeping to face a restless night of sleep. And Shackleton wrote this, that he was almost asleep when out of the corner of his eye, he noticed one of his most trusted men sitting up in his bag and looking to see if anybody was watching. Shackleton's heart sank as this man reached toward the food sack of the man next to him. Shackleton watched as the man opened the food sack, took his own hardtack, and put it in the other man's sack. That's not natural. That's not natural. The natural law of the wild, sinful, fallen, cursed world, is to take, not to give. Can't you see Mr. Wolf up there behind saying to whoever's looking, come on in, share my bounty. It's free. All for one and one for all. So God had a plan. God had a plan. This is where all this is headed to. He said something like this. Something like this. I'm going to give them another gift. In fact, several more gifts. And I'm going to give them more of the pouring out from the gracious giving heart of their Heavenly Father. I'm going to give each of my children an additional gift or gifts. But these gifts, we'll call them spiritual gifts, are going to come with a caveat. In order to use these additional gifts that I'm giving them, they will have to increasingly move toward my unselfish nature. To use these gifts, they're going to have to become more like me. These gifts, these spiritual gifts, will force them to give themselves away to other people. Go directly contrary to normal, sinful, cursed human behavior. And these gifts will cause them to give themselves to other people. They will be forced out of self-centeredness, away from self-absorption, selfishness. Because in order to use these gifts, they have to think only of the other person and give themselves and their time, talents, and treasure away, expecting nothing in return. I got to give myself to you. And if you give nothing back, it can't matter. Because that's who God is. That's how God functions. That's exactly the nature of God that he's trying to re-reflect in us. Using these spiritual gifts will serve to not only help others, it will help crush the self-centeredness out of the giving person. Out. It will lead them back toward an in his image place of reflecting my giving nature. That's what spiritual gifts are all about. I never saw this before, but I think it's true. If it's not true, don't tell me, because you'll ruin my whole day. Spiritual gifts are there for a reason. They're there for others to get the help of who you are. But they're also there to crush the self-centered, self-sovereign, self-ish part of us. As we come into a body like this, God begins to show us what our spiritual gifts are. And then we start to learn to give ourselves away to other people. Just give yourself away. And it's number one, it will bring you amazing fulfillment, but you're not doing it for your fulfillment because that's reflecting back on you. You're doing it because you're beginning to more and more reflect the very nature of God. Giving ourselves away, expecting nothing in return, is, in my opinion, I think one of the primary tools God uses to kill the beast of selfishness buried deep in every fiber of our fallen nature. So you're willing with me to say, God, let's do this, right? God, let's do this. Whatever my gifts are, I want to find out what they are. Or if you already know and you're using them already, God, help me use them more. If you're using gifts that are public, like the ones up here, those people that just sang and played, don't let it become about you. It's all about giving yourself away to other people. If it becomes about you, we've lost the whole point of it. God, you know each of us here in this room and everyone in this room that is a believer, I'm talking not just to them, but about them. They're gifted. They're gifted. Whatever they know or don't know yet about those gifts, they have them. I have them. That's the point. That's why you gave me and everyone in this room gifts, so that we would share them with other people and other people's lives would be transformed because of the gifts you gave us. So I really am asking God for this whole transforming me from selfishness to the heart of God thing to happen inside of each of us here today. And then increasingly as we walk back out these doors. But what we need to do here today is just say, God, I'm good with this. I kind of get what Sam's saying, that there had to be a way that God built into us the ability to kill the beast of selfishness. And sanctification, Holy Spirit infilling, all those things are so very, very important, transformation on the inside. But there has to be some level here where I give myself away. I do it on purpose. And I do it expecting nothing in return. That's why you gifted us. So God, would you allow us today, everybody, whatever level they are in understanding their gifts, to just say, God, I'm in. I don't even know what I'm saying I'm into, but I'm in. I'm willing to use my gifts. I'm willing to become the person you designed me to be when you put me on this planet. I'm willing to become that person. I want to grow to where that's who I am, an exact reflection of who you made me to be and an increasing reflection of the giving heart of my Father God. May it be so. In Jesus' name.
1: Thank you for listening today. Jesus has equipped his church. You and I as believers are what he uses. The spiritual gifts given by Jesus are for us to use to build his church, his body. We invite you to join us for some discussion about the message. With us are Sam Chess, senior pastor, Kevin Pierce, pastor of outreach and evangelism, Mitchell McGar, pastor of student ministries. Joining us is June Lampson, one of our members.
0: We have here this chart. Now, I know you can't see the chart, but chart of the spiritual gifts, four different places in Scripture where they show up. And then we often talk about Romans. We often talk about the 1 Corinthians 12 one, because that's such an important passage, just laying it out in an entire chapter. Ephesians 4 we go to often. The one I've never really gone to much at all is Peter, which is interesting. 1 Peter chapter 4 has a real concise passage that we talked about in this sermon. But what's interesting to me about it is Paul's out there and he's helping churches to understand. Peter, much later, is speaking to a much wider audience because by this time he's up in Galatia and it's almost all Gentiles. And man, he gets to hammering the gifts. And I just so much love the way he does it. God has given each of you a gift. Everybody gets one from his great variety of spiritual gifts. He has so many. He's going to give them to you. Use them well to serve each other. Can't you hear that coming out of Peter's mouth? You use them well to serve each other. You have the gift of speaking, then speak as though God himself were speaking through you. Isn't that great? I mean, that's just exactly what you would expect Peter to say. Paul, he's describing them. Paul's given us a kind of a definition of how they fit into our life. Peter's saying, now use them Whatever you do, do not fail to use the gift God has given you. And then he gets one more. Do you have the gift of speaking? Then speak as though God himself were speaking through you. Do you have the gift of helping others? Do it with all the strength and energy that God supplies. Then everything you do will bring glory to God through Jesus Christ. And I have to emphasize this to myself. I need to emphasize this to everybody in this church. I need to emphasize this to you. You have a spiritual gift. You may have three or four. But like Peter said, use them. I'm hearing people around here saying, I'm struggling with this, but I'm understanding I need to use my gifts. And I'm saying, yes, you do. That's part of training for reigning. That's God getting you ready for heaven. Him using you in the lives of other people, getting them ready for heaven too. Use your gifts.
2: Pastor Sam's series on the body of Christ has been a wonderful reminder of the opportunity. No, the mandate we have to fit into a local body of believers for growth, for ministry, for loving one another as we mature in our gifts that benefit the whole body, honoring one another over ourselves. Big order, but if God says we can do it, he's not lying. Fitting into the framework of the church requires choosing the mindset of Christ, not our own human mindset, so that what we bring to the table is a new mind and a new heart. Life changes when the mind changes. That's a good trade. Melting into the bigness of God as we focus on Jesus as the head of the church and the perfecter of the saints together. There's no room in the church for lone rangers or prima donnas when we come together to live out the gifting and what Christ has designed the church to do, lay down our lives for the brethren. Romans 12:2 reads like this: Do not be conformed any longer to the patterns and beliefs of this world, but be transformed by the renewing of your minds. Paul's telling us to live in a different reality as the body of Christ, the church. The degree to which we allow Christ to change us internally becomes the degree to which we are able to function correctly externally with one another in the local church using our gifts. When we live in God's reality, life in his church is doable. We're different, and the love for the Lord and one another is our focus. We want what's best for each of us and are challenged to live like it, not stingily, but extravagantly. Colossians 3:15 says, Let the spoken word of Christ have its home inside you, permeating every aspect of your being as you teach spiritual things, as well as admonish and train one another with all wisdom. That's God's reality. Pastor Sam's series is challenging us to truly know and live in what is real, not only in recognition, but practicing the gifts. What stands in our way of living in the extreme extravagance of our Heavenly Father's reality? We are challenged in Christ's body to live as if it's all real and doable, because it is. It really is.
1: I have enjoyed listening to this sermon series, and one of the things I love about it is the direction that Pastor Sam is taking as he enters into a discussion about the gifts in the body of Christ. I mean, when we talk about the gifts, so often what we do is we debate about which ones are the best. We talk about comparing one to another. We say one is more important than the other. And unfortunately, we divide the body of Christ over this particular subject. We even have people that say, if you don't have a particular gift, then maybe you don't have the Holy Spirit. And that's never what God intended. God intended to reproduce his nature in us. Now think about that. He didn't just save you to save you from hell. He saved you so that you could display who he is to the world around you. That is the point. His giving nature. He gave us his creation. He gave Adam dominion. He gave the universe this beautiful place, although it has bad stuff on it now, this place to center his creative power on. He's a giving God. And then when we surrender to his grace, he does something beyond belief. He takes rebels who were hatred towards him, bound for hell, dead in sin, he makes them alive and puts them in his church, and then he puts his spirit in them and shares his divine nature with them, not just so they can sit and say, I have the divine nature, but so that he can serve one another. And he changes us through the giving of his gifts and through our use of them. Look at Peter. Pastor Sam talked about what a loudmouth Peter was, how impulsive he was. And I've said this before. When you read him in the Gospels, you think, no way. And then you read his letter to Peter, which is by far one of the greatest pieces of literature ever written. And you go, that can't be the same guy. But you know what? It is. And you know why? It's not just because God saved him. It's because God put his nature in Peter. And Peter surrounded himself with other people who had the same thing. And then they used their giftedness to see one another grow in Christ. That's what he intends for you and I.
3: What a supernatural reality. And Pastor Kevin just referenced it. Rebels to his will. Ephesians 1 says, sons and daughters of destruction, but God, rich in mercy, plucked us out of death and brought us into his marvelous light and fashioned us to do the good works that he predestined before the foundation of the world. That's supernatural. That's a miracle. That is something that only God can do. And it brings me to James 1:17. Whatever is good, whatever is perfect, every good and perfect gift comes down to us from God, our Father, who created all the lights in the heavens. And then I love what Pastor Sam says. God is going to send a gracious stream of truly good, fully formed, perfect gifts into your life, designed to prepare you for heaven, but also to make you the most eternally effective you can be in this lifetime. And it also takes me to Romans chapter 12, and it talks about the different gifts. Some of you have the gift of teaching. Some of you have the gift of hospitality. Some of you have the gift of encouragement. Some of you are really good with your hands and are made to serve in that capacity. And here's the truth of the matter. Not one gift is above the other. Yes, they're all essential. They're all important. They're all encompassing and needed in the body of Christ, but not one is elevated above the rest. We need each other, and every gift should be stewarded for the glory of God. Because you see, when you read the scriptures, it doesn't make sense apart from the body of Christ serving together and doing life together, doing ministry together for the glory of God, for the sake of the advancement of the gospel of Jesus Christ. That's why we're given the gifts. Let's pray. Heavenly Father, thank you for your word. Thank you that each Christian has a gift. Honestly, multiple gifts in a lot of cases, I believe. And it's by your grace, and it's for your glory, and it's for others' eternal good, and it's for our joy. And we pray all this in Jesus' beautiful name. Amen.
1: 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Grace Emmanuel is a Bible-teaching, Bible-believing, fellowshipping church with ministry to children, youth, young adults, families, and our seniors, all making up a wonderful family of believers called by Jesus to follow close, to love well, to serve strong, and to reach far. 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

0: 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Hi, this is Pastor Sam. If I were to ask each of you where you'll be 1 minute after you breathe your last breath, most of us would respond, I'll be in heaven. Good. Where's that? What's it like there? What will you be doing? What if we could take all the scripture in the Bible that mentions heaven and organize them to be able to gaze right inside of God's home, be able to see exactly where your saintly relatives are, exactly where you will be, what you'll be doing for all of eternity? What will it really be like when our five senses are no longer bound under the curse of sin? What will our glorified eyes be able to see? What will your sense of smell and hearing and taste and touch be like when the lid of sin's curse is lifted off? What will your intellect be like when all of sin's effects are removed? What will your mansion in the New Jerusalem look like, as described in the book of Revelation? Will you have to stay there, or will you be able to move throughout the universe with the thought of your mind, as Jesus seemed able to do after his resurrection? To get a copy of my book, Heaven, or any of my other books, visit samchess.com for direct links to Amazon.
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1: The power and presence of God on this man's life was, you know, and I don't want to get too off topic or rabbit trails, but it was like sticking, if I was to describe it, it's like grabbing, you know, a high voltage, but it not harming you. And it was like electric. It was powerful. And I had sensed a lot of things in my life intuitively. When I was in the world, I could sense danger at times, you know, or certain illegal transactions, you know, you shouldn't be doing, and you just go the other route or you go the other way.
2: So you had an intuition that God had given you, even then, even in your hours of darkness.
1: So, yes.
2: So what happened now?
1: So now it was like, okay, you know, this right here is unfamiliar to me, but it's overwhelming compassion and mercy that I feel, you know, that I sense, and this power that was... It was like invigorating. It was like I went from, you know, feeling like a complete worthless failure to like, hey, there's this God that loves me and cares about me. Even though I didn't know he had a plan for coming back in that same prison and preaching and ministering to other inmates.
2: One day. Really?
1: I had no idea right at that moment that that was in God's plan. I thought, hey, God just told me to come in here and get you to pray for me. Because I don't know, maybe, you know, I may die in this prison before, you know, my sentence is up or something. I don't know. I just know that something just happened, and here I am standing with my roommate, and he's praying for me, and I feel all this weight and heaviness coming off me. And
2: high voltage, but high voltage doesn't hurt you.
1: Right.
2: My friend got saved over the phone like that. He said it was like a lightning bolt came through the phone. This lady read him in a salvation prayer.
1: Oh,
2: and before
1: my gosh.
2: That, he had mocked God.
1: Yes.
2: Then he'd go, hallelujah, praise God.
1: Right.
2: He'd mock Christians. And then all of a sudden he lost his girlfriend, he lost his job. This lady in the night's praying with him on the phone. He said a lightning bolt came through the phone, and he's been on fire for the Lord for 40 years since.
1: Wow. That's testimony. That's
2: so
1: powerful.
2: You had this, you say it's voltage, but voltage that would not hurt you.
1: Yeah, it reminded me of when I started to study the Bible and read the Bible, and I learned about Moses encountering God in the burning bush and how that flame was in the bush, but the bush was not consumed.
2: Yeah.
1: So I was like, wow, that's powerful because, you know, something that, you know, and just to put it in, you know, layman's terms that you and I as people would understand, you know, something that's high voltage, you know, we understand electricity to a degree, you know, we understand the voltage, you know, that electricity can carry. And so it was like, you know, I'm sensing this power, I'm experiencing this power and this presence, but I'm not, you know, I'm not dead, you know, and it was so overwhelming. It was like, you know, nothing has ever had that ability to make my heart that soft in that moment.
2: So what'd you do?
1: So I just wept. I cried and wept. And I hadn't cried in prison. You don't cry a whole lot.
2: No. You know, you got to be cool.
1: Right.
2: So what did this roommate do? He's you crying and everything?
1: So he just continued to pray. He was just, I don't know whether he was rebuking devils off of me or out of me or what. But he was very sober. And you could tell that he was just on an assignment. And he was there like Jesus, like scripture tells us that Jesus came to set the captive free.
2: Wow.
1: You know, and that's what he was doing. He was literally.
2: He who saves souls is wise, for all of heaven rejoices.
1: When one sinner
2: repents. So when this happened to you, all of heaven was rejoicing, according to the scripture.
1: Yes. And the funny thing is, the funny thing is, not to cut you off, I still didn't believe in Jesus.
2: You're kidding. What's the matter with you?
1: I still did not believe what was happening was completely true. I was very skeptical still. And later,
2: what's it gonna take with you?
1: Yeah, I'm telling you.
2: So what happened next?
1: So I just laid in my bed that night, and I said, God, I said, I believe that you created all these amazing things that we see in the earth, you know, and nature and its beauty. And the cosmos and stars, and, you know, there's no denying that something greater than humanity has made all this. But I'm having a hard time believing that this man, Jesus Christ, got up on a cross, was crucified, buried, and rose again on the third day for somebody like me.
2: Wow.
1: And that's the way I went to bed that night, after all that experience.
2: Wow.
1: I just could not fathom or wrap my mind around logically or scientifically. Because that's how I was kind of trying to reason this thing. How can this be? You know, it's like when Mary was given a visitation by the angel, and he told her that, you know, paraphrasing, that she was going to become pregnant or impregnated with the Son of God. And she said, how is this going to be, seeing I do not know a man, you know? And so in my mind,
2: she said, but as you say, be it unto me.
1: Yes.
2: And her faith was her righteousness.
1: Yes. Amen.
2: Abraham.
1: Believe God.
2: Then over in the thicket, there's a goat.
1: A ram in the bush.
2: And he says, and 2,000 years later on that same location, God did give his son.
1: Yes, he did.
2: Did you see that, my only son, yet?
1: No, I haven't seen
2: that. Oh, you have to see that movie. Bring the Kleenex.
1: Oh, wow.
2: It's so well shot. It's so well done. But go ahead. So you still didn't believe. So you go to bed saying, but the scriptures do say the mind of man is enmity with the spirit of Christ.
1: Right.
2: So here you are wrestling with your brain with the spirit world.
1: That's a good way to put it.
2: Yes. So what happens? So you go to bed thinking, no, there's no way that God would die for me on a cross.
1: Right.
2: I can't believe it.
1: Right.
2: Can't shake this doubt.
1: Right.
2: So you go to sleep.
1: And I wake up, and then my cellmate said, hey, I have some scriptures God laid on my heart last night to share with you out of Isaiah 54, 7 and 8. And I said, well, read them to me. And he said, no, pick up that Bible right there and read them. God wants you to read them. And so I pick up the Bible.
2: What does it say?
1: And it said, for a mere moment I have forsaken you, but with great mercies I will gather you. With a little wrath I hid my face from you for a moment, but with everlasting kindness I will have mercy on you, says the Lord your Redeemer. And when I read those three words, everlasting kindness and mercy, it was like something shifted in my brain, in my mind. Like, I just knew, that's it. There's nothing nothing that's going to cause me to doubt God's mercy and love for me.
2: You're a hardhead.
1: And so it just
2: softened your heart.
1: And that very night, I was in the chapel walking up to the altar at the end of the service.
2: And?
1: When the guy did the altar call, he said, there's somebody in here tonight. He said, you're confused about God, and you have a lot of questions about God. He said, but don't let that stop you from coming up here to the altar and giving your heart to Jesus. Don't wait till you get back to your jail cell. Or don't wait till you get back to your cell. And that was the same thing my roommate said to me earlier that day. He said, when you go to chapel tonight, after I read those scriptures that morning, April 24th, 2005, which just came up on the 18th anniversary walking with the Lord, he said, in the cell that day, April 24th, he said, when you go to chapel tonight, don't wait till you get back to your cell to give your heart to Jesus. And it was the same thing the minister said that night in the chapel. And when I heard those words, it was like the Holy Spirit came over me. It wasn't like the Holy Spirit did come over me, but it was like I just was a baby. Like I just, like my heart was just like flesh. It was just so soft and tender. And I'm moving people out of the way. I said, excuse me, I need to get through here. I need to get up to the altar. And so I walked up there and the guy said, what do you want prayer for? And I said, I want to give my heart to Christ. I want to dedicate my life to Jesus. And he said, just repeat after me. And
2: what was the prayer?
1: I said, Lord Jesus, I believe you're the Son of God. I believe you died for my sins. And I ask you to forgive me. And I ask you to cleanse my heart. Make me new. Make me whole. Fill me with your spirit. And use my life. And the guy said, that's it. That's it. And I said, God, I thank you. In Jesus' name, amen. And I walked away, and I just knew that I didn't know completely what had happened or transpired. I just knew that was the beginning. I knew it was the beginning of something that I had never experienced before in my life. And I experienced a lot of difficult things in life, a lot of worldly things, but nothing like this. And I just knew walking back to my pew that my life was not the same. And been walking with the Lord ever since, you know. And there's been some, you know, difficult, challenging, gut-wrenching moments. Mm-hmm. But through every season, God has kept me, you know. And you know, given me a family and children to.
2: Is this amazing? Look at you.
1: It's miraculous.
2: You know, you're working at the church now as a pastor.
1: Yes.
2: You got your beautiful Joshua here, 13 years of age, with wisdom beyond his years. The Bible says, wisdom beyond his years.
1: Yes.
2: Forgot about that. So right now, the Lord just brought that to remembrance. Wisdom beyond your years. But he gives that to you as a gift. But you know that.
3: Yeah.
2: I'll never forget the picture I saw of Joshua. When I saw him in a photograph, somewhere it showed up. And there was Joshua on a street corner, on a curb,
1: yes,
2: kneeling down to help that lady.
1: Yes.
2: And I said, aha, that boy. He's got a heart after God, and he does. We only have a couple of minutes left, so, fellas, I want to thank you very much for coming in. Joshua,
1: absolutely, our
2: son
1: pleasure.
2: Of the Lord, it's great to know you as my young friend. I love you in the Lord. And we've always had, you know, I was always said to hide each other in church. I just felt, you know, of course, I don't have any kids, so it's kind of like a grandkid to me or something.
1: It's
2: I don't
1: awesome.
2: Know, but. Love you. And if you ever need anybody, I'm here, your friend, you as well,
1: thank
2: Dad.
3: You, Brett.
2: You're turned out to be a godly dad all because of Jesus.
1: Amen.
2: So there's only a couple of minutes left. We got a little less than 3 minutes. So what I want you to do, maybe it's you, maybe it's you, whoever wants to, or together, why don't we ask if somebody's out there and they accidentally came to this station or they're hearing this broadcast, or maybe they've even sat in a pew, but, you know, you're not sure you really are converted to the Lord. Would you lead a short, concise prayer like you prayed,
1: yes,
2: and ask people to repeat it after you, et cetera? Would you take us, want to do that?
1: Yes. All right, Josh.
3: Okay, so if you're out there and you're just feeling God tugging on your heart, just mm-hmm. repeat after me and believe and say it with all your heart and really, really mean it.
1: Yes.
3: So, our Father.
2: Our Father.
3: Who art in heaven.
1: Who art in heaven.
3: Hallowed be your name, God.
1: Thy kingdom come.
3: Thy kingdom come. Thy will be done.
1: Thy will be done.
3: On earth as it is in heaven.
1: On earth as it is in heaven.
3: Give us this day.
1: Give us this day.
3: Our daily bread.
1: Our daily bread.
3: And forgive us our trespasses.
2: And forgive us our trespasses.
3: As we forgive those who have trespassed against us.
1: As we forgive those who have trespassed against us.
3: Lead me not into temptation.
2: Lead us not into temptation.
3: But deliver us from evil.
2: Deliver us from evil.
3: For thine is the kingdom,
1: for thine is
2: power,
1: the kingdom,
2: and the glory,
1: the power and the glory
3: forever and ever.
2: Amen.
1: Amen. Amen.
2: How are you guys? Did you enjoy yourselves here?
1: Absolutely.
2: All right. Thanks for being here.
1: Thanks for having us.
2: And mm-hmm. of course, you can catch Dad and son together out at Christian's
1: Ocean Unite
2: here in Vero Beach, Florida.
1: Yes.
2: And just remember, someone somewhere needs your random act of kindness. As it's written, give unto others, your light will rise out of the darkness like the noonday sun. Who loves you? Somebody far greater than I assure you.
1: Yes.
4: Tune in again Monday at 3 a.m., 7 a.m., or 3 p.m. I'm your host, Rhett Palmer, and this is A New Day.
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0: Baruch Hashem Adonai, blessed is the name of the Lord. This is Cynthia West with For Such a Time as This. Common sense is still a wonderful thing. And as Christians who have read the Bible, we know that everything that is happening in the world today is what is written in the Bible. We also know that the Bible is our safe place. The Word is our safe place. The Word is Jesus. Jesus said, I will never leave you or forsake you. Every promise the Bible gives us is true. The truth is our safety. Revelation says, then he said to me, these words are faithful and true. And the Lord, the God of the spirits of the prophets, has sent his angel as a representative to show his bondservants the things that must soon take place. And behold, I am coming quickly. Blessed, happy, prosperous, to be admired is the one who heeds and takes to heart and remembers the words of the prophecy. That is the predictions, consolations, and warnings contained in this book. And he said to me, do not seal up the words of the prophecy of this book, for the time of their fulfillment is near. And behold, Jesus says, I am coming quickly, and my reward is with me to give each one according to the merit of his deeds, earthly works, faithfulness. I am the Alpha and the Omega, the first and the last, the beginning and the end, the eternal one. Hallelujah, child of God, in him there is fullness of joy. Be encouraged. And if you would like Jesus to come into your heart and life and be your Lord and Savior, ask with me now. Holy Spirit, please show me Jesus and let Jesus be seen in me. Now, Holy Spirit will do the rest. I pray God's divine protection and guidance over President Donald J. Trump, his cabinet and his advisors, and everyone and everything pertaining to them. I repeat scripture and I declare the eyes of the blind are opened and the ears of the deaf will hear and that they come to the knowledge of the saving grace of Jesus Christ. I ask, Holy Spirit, show them Jesus until Jesus is seen in them. I pray for their salvation. God bless the United States of America. And Revelation says, I, Jesus, have sent my angel to testify to you and to give you assurance of these things for the churches. I am the root, the source, the life, and the offspring of David, the radiant and bright morning star. The Holy Spirit and the bride, the church believers, say come. And let the one who hears say come. And let the one who is thirsty come. And let the one who wishes take and drink the water of life without cost. Shalom, shalom.
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2: May God bless you richly in the name of Jesus Christ. This is Reverend Dave Boston, and I welcome you to our presentation of Follow His Sandals. As this is a Christian radio station, perhaps it goes without saying whose sandals we are endeavoring to follow more closely, but that would be those of our loving Lord Jesus Christ. As I have often said, the last perfect guy blew out of here almost 2,000 years ago. This show is about our working together in the Bible to help each of us more closely follow our Lord Jesus Christ. Let's get started. Well, God bless you all in the wonderful name of Jesus Christ. This is Reverend Dave Boston with Follow His Sandals. And before we get started today, I just want to send our prayers and love to Charlie Kirk's family with everything that happened. I think a great response to that is to make the decision to follow his sandals more and more, like he did, like Charlie did. So let's get into it. We're going to talk about God's Word again. Last week we talked about, you know, how the Word of God is set up, you know, the Old Testament, the New Testament, and within the New Testament, of course, we have the four Gospels, and those are great to read because it talks about our Lord Jesus Christ and how he lived on earth, and he was so amazing. When you see all the great, amazing things he did, it's very clear that we want to make him Lord as opposed to somebody else, right? Now, the book of Acts follows the Gospels, and in the book of Acts, we see a transition from the time of resurrected body of Jesus Christ into the church age, which started on the day of Pentecost. And, of course, during the book of Acts, we meet the Apostle Paul, who did a lot of great evangelizing, a lot of great things he did. And during that time, he wrote these epistles. He wrote a bunch of what we now call church epistles. And they were epistles or letters to the Christians in different locations. So there were nine epistles written to the saints in seven churches within that first century church. And why those are important is because it gives us our identity as well as guidance for us as Christians. Now, before we get into that, I just want to make sure we're clear. We're talking about epistles now, not apostles, okay? Easy to get those confused. These are epistles. Apostles are people who serve Jesus. Epistles are letters that Paul and others sent to the Christian believers. So that's just so we get that clear. We're talking about epistles, not apostles. Okay. Now, before we get into why the epistles are so valuable, we have to start with a concept called the body of Christ. And we're going to look at Ephesians chapter 1 to start. The body of Christ, what does that mean? Well, of course, Jesus Christ had a physical body, obviously, but there's also a figurative use of it, and it's the body of Christ, which is the body of believers, the body of Christian believers. And we'll read about it in Ephesians chapter 1. We'll pick it up in verse 15. It says, "Therefore I also, after I heard of your faith in the Lord Jesus and your love for all the saints, do not cease to give thanks for you, making mention of you in my prayers, that the God of our Lord Jesus Christ, the Father of glory, may give to you the spirit of wisdom and revelation in the knowledge of him, the eyes of your understanding being enlightened, that you may know what is the hope of his calling and what are the riches of the glory of his inheritance in the saints." And these are things God wants us to know. "What is the exceeding greatness of his power toward us who believe, according to the working of his mighty power?" We'll certainly talk more about that in weeks to come. "Which he worked," verse 20, "in Christ when he raised him from the dead and seated him at his right hand in the heavenly places, far above all principality and power and might and dominion, and every name that is named not only in this age, but also in that which is to come. And he put all things under his feet, watch this carefully, and gave him, Jesus, to be head over all things to the church, verse 23, which is his body, the fullness of him who fills all in all. The body of believers, the body of Christian believers, is called the body of Christ. And like your physical body, the body of Christ has specific members. And we're going to look at 1 Corinthians, please, 1 Corinthians. This is in chapter 12. A lot of great verses we can look at. We're going to go to this one in chapter 12. In 1 Corinthians chapter 12, we'll pick it up. We're going to start in verse 12, right? Did I read that right? Yeah. It says, "For as the body is one and has many members, but all the members of that one body being many are one body, so also is Christ. For by one Spirit we were all baptized into one body, whether Jews or Greeks, whether slaves or free, and have all been made to drink into one Spirit. For in fact the body is not one member, but many." And it goes on. "The body of Christ is many members. We're all members of the body of Christ." Look down at verse 27, please. It says, "Now you are the body of Christ and members individually." That's exactly right. We are all individual members of the body of Christ. And there's a lot more work we can do on that, and we'll probably do that at some point. But what's important to realize is the body of Christ, the body of believers, is one. In other words, the body of Christ that I belong to is the same body of Christ that the Apostle Paul belonged to. Now, why is that important? Well, lots of reasons, but what we're focused on today is that in 1 Corinthians 12, it talks about how we're all members of the one body, right? Now, the church epistles were written to members of the one body of Christ in the first century, when Paul was evangelizing and moving around his part of the world and teaching the Bible, the doctrines that he had. What he did during that period is he wrote epistles or letters to the believers in certain areas. Now we're going to take a look at some of them first of all. Let's go to Romans chapter 1, please. Romans chapter 1. Just to see what I'm showing you here. This is Romans chapter 1. And again, these seven church epistles, or these nine epistles to seven churches, are Romans, Corinthians, 1 Corinthians, 2 Corinthians, Galatians, Ephesians, Philippians, Colossians, 1 and 2 Thessalonians. Those are the nine. And they're written to Christians, right? Now, let me just put a qualifying point in here. If sometimes you send a letter, when you send somebody a letter, sometimes you might say, "Oh, and by the way, Bob, I've got this one." In other words, you're sending a letter to a group of people, but you'll spell out an individual person within that letter. And that happens. We'll see that in the epistles, too. Sometimes the Apostle Paul will mention something that's specifically for that day and time and people involved. So, you know, we don't have to follow those orders, thankfully. What we do want to say is if these epistles were written to Christians, then the messages to Christians, we can take them ourselves as if they were written to us. In other words, there's parts of the Bible that's written directly to us as Christians. And the more we read that and work about it, we really see God's heart for us. And not only does it give us our identity, it also gives us guidance on how to love God and love our neighbor. You remember when they asked Jesus what the first two great commandments were? They asked him the great commandment. He said to love God with all your heart, soul, mind, right? And the second great commandment is like the first one, love your neighbor as yourself, right? Those are the two great commandments. Now, there's a lot of commandments that would qualify under that umbrella. And the church epistles are where we see how we apply those in our day and time, which makes perfect sense because when Paul wrote the epistles, what he was doing by revelation was guiding the Christian saints, the new Christian saints in the first century. So we can learn a lot from that. But just to be clear, let's look at Romans chapter 1 and verse 1. It says, "Paul, a bondservant of Jesus Christ, called to be an apostle, separated to the church of God, which he promised before through his prophets in the Holy Scriptures, concerning his son Jesus Christ our Lord, who was born of the seed of David according to the flesh, and declared to be the Son of God with power according to the Spirit of holiness by the resurrection from the dead. Through him we have received grace and apostleship for obedience to the faith among all nations for his name, among whom you also are the called of Jesus Christ." Now who's the epistle written to? Verse 7. "To all who are in Rome, beloved of God, called to be saints." Now that's interesting because the word saints in the Bible, you know, it's not necessarily somebody who's already died. What it is it's somebody who is born again. It's a holy one. The word saint is actually a holy one. So when it says the saints, it's actually talking about Christian believers here. So this book is written to the Christian believers who are at Rome, but if the words of it relate to Christians who lived in Rome, they also relate to Christians who live in Palm City, where we're broadcasting from sunny South Florida, and also from Christians around the world. So we can take this personally, these epistles personally, as, you know, guidance for us as Christians. And look, there's so many great things, but look at the last part of verse 7. It says, "Grace to you and peace from God our Father and the Lord Jesus Christ." A great point that we will see in these church epistles is how God views you. He doesn't say, "No, this epistle is to the saints and you're all a bunch of losers and I can't stand you." No, "You're all sinners and I want you all dead." No, no. What he says is, last part of verse 7, "Grace to you and peace from God our Father and the Lord Jesus Christ." That's what's coming to us, grace and peace. That's what God's heart is toward you, grace and peace. Now let's go to the next one. Let's go to Romans 16 before we move on. Romans 16. Remember I was saying that there's times in the Scripture there'll be references to specific things for that day and time? Well, Romans 16 has some of those examples. In Romans 16, we're going to pick it up. Look at verse 3. Romans 16:3 says, "Greet Priscilla and Aquila, my fellow workers in Christ Jesus." Well, can you do that verse? Can you make that happen? Can you greet Priscilla and Aquila? No. Why not? Because they've been dead for 1,900 years or something, right? So you can't go up to say, "Priscilla, how you doing?" You know, you can't do it. What can we learn from that? Well, we can learn that it's important to greet believers and to be close to believers. We can see that. But this is a situation that it's in the Scripture, but it's to these people. Look at verse 6. "Greet Mary, who labored much for us." Verse 7. "Greet Andronicus and Junia, my countrymen and my fellow prisoners, who are of note among the apostles, who also were in Christ before me." Yeah, see, I mean, these six descriptions, sometimes you'll read them, and it's more specific to the day and time when it was written. So what we're looking for in these church epistles are what are written to these Roman believers as believers, not necessarily as people who lived in Rome. That's the key here. Now, 1 Corinthians chapter 1 has a similar opening. 1 Corinthians chapter 1. And these are great to leave, and I just really exhort you to read the church epistles. Like to give a shout-out to Pastor James down at Coastal Life Church here in Palm City. He's done some amazing work. I've seen him teach some great things in the epistles, particularly here in the book of Romans. Fascinating stuff. He's got a really good handle on that. So if you go to Coastal Life Church, you can talk to Pastor James about it. If you don't go, you might want to consider it if you're looking for a church. Okay, great church. Okay, 1 Corinthians 1. We'll pick it up right in verse 1. It says, "Paul, called to be an apostle of Jesus Christ through the will of God, and Sosthenes, our brother." Verse 2, who's he writing to? "To the church of God, which is at Corinth." This isn't the one from the guys in Rome. These are the guys who live in Corinth. "To those who are sanctified in Christ Jesus, called to be saints, with all who in every place call on the name of Jesus Christ our Lord, both theirs and ours." Well, do you call upon the name of our Lord Jesus? Yep, you sure do, right? And if you do, then guess what? We can read from this as well. Now, the specific pieces that you'll see in Corinthians won't necessarily apply to us because it's a different time, but the general principles of the word will. The general principles of Christianity will. And like we saw in Romans, look at verse 3. "Grace to you and peace from God our Father and the Lord Jesus Christ." There it is again. Grace and peace. If you want to know how God feels about you right now, it's grace and peace. And grace is simply his unmerited divine favor. In other words, God does things for you just because he loves you. We didn't earn it. We didn't, put our time in and earn it. We just lived life and we confessed Jesus as our Lord. And God does things to bless us through his grace and mercy and great peace. But God's at peace with us. And we're going to talk more about that in the future as well. Some people have taught and believe that God is mad at Christians. He's mad at us and he gets upset and all these different things. That simply isn't true. That's not his heart. God's heart has always been to bless his people. And one of the reasons I exhort people to read the church epistles is just that. When you see the church epistles, you see just how God feels about Christians. And that's a huge, huge thing to understand. Now, moving on, let's go to 2 Corinthians chapter 1. All right? We'll just do a couple of these as we go through here. 2 Corinthians chapter 1. And it's a similar greeting again. In 2 Corinthians chapter 1, we'll pick it up in verse 1. It says, Paul, an apostle of Jesus Christ by the will of God, and Timothy, our brother, to the church of God, which is what? At Corinth. Well, that makes sense, right? With all the saints who are in all Achaia. See, again, this is written to the saints in that location at that time. That's who it's written to. So when we see things in here about Christians, we can take the learning for ourselves. And just like the other ones, look at verse 2. Grace to you and peace from whom? God our Father and the Lord Jesus Christ. Yeah. How does God feel toward you? Grace and peace to you. That's what he wants. He's not mad at you. Does God know we all sin? Yes, right. He's God. Okay. And the beautiful part about God is he has great grace and mercy, great forgiveness. And sometimes we just have to accept the forgiveness of our sin that God has provided. But God is not sitting up in heaven watching you thinking, God, that Dave hasn't done it right again. Oh my God, he's done it wrong again. That's not how he feels. His grace and mercy and peace from him. That's what's important. And again, we'll talk more about it as time goes on. But I want to jump over Galatians and go to Ephesians chapter 1, just because it's Ephesians and I like it so much. And we saw that those earlier verses here. Ephesians chapter 1. And we'll pick it up right in verse 1 again. It says, Paul, an apostle of Jesus Christ by the will of God. Here we go. To the saints who are in Ephesus. Again, makes sense. And to who? The faithful in Christ Jesus. And how does God feel about you? Well, verse 2, grace to you and peace from God our Father and the Lord Jesus Christ. There it is again, grace and peace. Look at verse 3. Blessed be the God and Father of our Lord Jesus Christ, who has blessed us with every spiritual blessing in the heavenly places in Christ, just as he chose us in him before the foundation of the world, that we should be holy and without blame before him in love, having predestined us to be to adoption as sons by Jesus Christ, to himself according to the good pleasure of his will. You know what that means? That means this whole thing that God cooked up with the Lord Jesus Christ giving his son for us, it's his good pleasure. God didn't just want kids. It was his good pleasure. His will was for you to be his child. God loves that. God loves that you are his child. And again, if any of these questions come up, if this is confusing at all, please feel free to contact us here at WCNO or send an email to me at homebible220@yahoo.com. But really, it's true. God really loves you. We talk about that all the time, but it's really true. He loves you, and he wants to bless you, and he's pleased with you. See, he wants to do good things for you, all right? But he predestined us, it's back in verse 5, to adoption as sons by Jesus Christ to himself, according to the good pleasure of his will. You know, in other words, God made us his sons, not for the tax deduction. He didn't do it so you could say, I'm going to write them all off come first of the year. I'll make a bundle back on my tax return. No, it was the good pleasure of his will. He just wanted to bless you. So a great way to do it is made you his kid. In fact, while we're thinking of that, I'm going to keep our finger here because we want to come right back. But I'm going to jump back to toward the back of the Bible to 1 John. Because one of my favorite verses is back here. And it ties to God's love here. Now, this is the epistle of 1 John. And now, similar to the church epistles, there are epistles from certain people like Peter and John, apostles, who sent them, again, by revelation to Christians. Maybe not a whole church, but to Christians.

0: follow is going to explain just how great that love is, right? Before we move on, I just thought about it ties to that 1 John 3:16, right? For God so what? Loved the world, what? That he gave us pizza? No. That he gave his only begotten son, right? Pizza would have been nice, but his only begotten son, whole lot better, right?
1: Pizza too.
0: Yeah. Put the pizza in there as well, but... But see, here's another one like that. And there's times in the scripture where God has verses like that. It's like, but God did something, God's love, so here it is explaining God's love. And right here in chapter 3, verse 1, which we're finally going to read after my delaying. Behold what manner of love the Father hath bestowed on us, that what? We should be called children of God. Children of God. That's what you're called. What could God have done? He could have given you pizza, right? He could have. He could have given you clothespins, for those of us old enough to remember when you hang clothes outside. That's probably not for a whole lot of people that, but back in the day we used to do that. We used to hang clothes outside to dry, right? He could have given us clothespins. Would have been great. But see, God decided, wait a minute, how can I best show my love? I'm not just going to give him pizza. I'm not just going to give him money. I'm not just going to protect him. I'm going to make them my children, and therefore I'll bless them with all of those things, all together. Everything can fall under that rule because they're my children. Now, interesting, this is New King James. Like the King James Version, it moves on. But in the Greek text, there was actually a phrase in here. And you'll see it if you look at the New International Version. Some of these newer versions will have it. It says, we should be called the children of God. And there's a phrase that says, and that is what we are. Not that is what we could be. Not that is what we might earn enough to be. No, that is what we are. That's who you are. You're God's kid. How important is that? Amazingly so. And one of the great things about it is it shows God's love for you. He loved you enough to make you his child. And again, we're talking about being born again of God's spirit here. And the great thing about that is once you do that, you become God's child. And that's amazing. That is totally, totally amazing. That God would love us enough to let us be his children. Now let's go back a couple more verses here on these epistles. Again, not the apostles, the epistles. We're going to go to Philippians chapter 1. Philippians chapter 1, and verse 1. Paul and Timothy, bondservants of Jesus Christ, to all the saints in Christ Jesus who are where? In Philippi. Well, that makes sense. With the bishops and deacons. And look at verse 2. I liked the other guys, but not you. No. What does it say? Grace to you and peace from God our Father and the Lord Jesus Christ. There it is again. Grace and peace. You see a theme coming up here? These epistles were, but God authored them, right? We know that. Paul wrote them. But they're by revelation so that the Christian believers of the time would know God's heart to them. Well, we can also read these epistles and realize that as it was God's heart toward them, it's also God's heart toward us. And that's huge. That is totally, totally huge. Because once we know these church epistles, we can look at them real carefully. We can see God's guidance to Christians. And that's what we are, you know. You can live in the Old Testament if you want to. I mean, I love reading the Old Testament for lots of reasons. But thank God we don't have to kill the Passover lamb anymore. We don't have to do that kind of stuff. We don't have to sacrifice the pigeons and the goats or anything. None of that has to happen anymore. Our guidance comes from the church epistles because that's what were written to Christians. Now look at one more. Let's look at Colossians, please, chapter 1. Now I know. We're seeing a theme here, aren't we? Colossians chapter 1. And we'll look at verse 1 again. Paul, an apostle of Jesus Christ, by the will of God, exactly, and Timothy, our brother, to the saints and faithful brethren in Christ who are where? In Colossae. Well, that's why it's the Colossians, right? And same verse 2, grace to you and peace from God our Father and the Lord Jesus Christ. Amen. Grace and peace. God's heart toward you is grace and peace. All right, if you insist, no extra charge. We'll do one more. 1 Thessalonians. We could do a few more, but we're going to hold off. We're going to try to behave ourselves. 1 Thessalonians chapter 1. And again, why are we doing this? Very simple. There are parts of the Bible very directly for you, for your guidance, for your identity and your guidance. We want to be good at this. If we're going to follow Jesus, we're going to follow his sandals, then we need to do what Jesus wants done. And a great example of how to live as Christians was the Apostle Paul. And these epistles were written by revelation from him. And then, of course, there's Peter and John as well. And we read that guidance that God wants for us as Christians. Look at 1 Thessalonians, please, chapter 1. It says, Paul, Silvanus, and Timothy, to the church of the Thessalonians. Well, that makes sense, to the church of the Thessalonians, in God the Father and

0: Lord Jesus Christ. Uh-oh, here it comes. Grace to you and peace from God our Father and the Lord Jesus Christ. There it is again. Grace and peace to you. There it is again. This is God's heart toward you. So why the church epistles again? Well, great learning. We can learn how much God loves us, and we can learn how we can love God and our neighbor. As you recall back in Matthew, when Jesus was on the planet, he said, hey, when they asked what the great commandment was, love God and love your neighbor. Well, the church epistles will tell us for our day and time how to do that, how that's going to look, what, how that's going to be in the Christian church. And that's a beautiful place to live. It's a good way to do that. And I, my hat's off to these pastors who teach some of that stuff. It's good for them to, that they do that so that we can go for it. Now, we had talked about Ephesians before. I want to continue with that. We only got a few minutes left here, so I want to go to Ephesians again. And let's just look at a few of the things that God says to us as Christians, things that we can learn from. All right, chapter 1, verse 2 says, grace to you and peace from God our Father and the Lord Jesus Christ. Blessed be the God and Father of our Lord Jesus Christ, who has blessed us with every spiritual blessing in the heavenly places in Christ. Did you know that? Did you know that God has blessed you with every spiritual blessing? I know when I first read that, it was news to me. Really? He blessed me? He cared about me? That's not how I was brought up in the church. It was more like, Dave, you screwed up yet again? What a surprise, you know? And yet the beauty of it is, no. God has blessed us with all spiritual blessings, every spiritual blessing in the heavenly places in Christ. Then verse 4 continues, just as he chose us in him before the foundation of the world, that we should be holy and without blame before him in love. Verse 5, having predestined us to be to adoption as sons by Jesus Christ to himself, according to, here it is, the good pleasure of his will. In other words, God didn't make you his kids again for tax deduction purposes. That's not why he did. It was the good pleasure of his will. God is happy and thrilled and pleased that you are his kid. Because now he gets to bless you. Now he gets to do things for you. Our God is so amazingly loving. This is our Father. All right, verse 6, to the praise of the glory of his grace, by which he made us accepted in the beloved. And the word beloved there is capitalized if you're looking at your Bible, and it's because it's referring to Jesus Christ. In him, Christ, verse 7, we have redemption through his blood. Look at this. The forgiveness of sins according to the riches of his grace. Did you get forgiveness of your sins because you're so wonderful and we've done so many great things? Is that why God forgave me my sins? I wish, but not true. No, Jesus Christ paid for those sins with his blood. See, it's according to the riches of God's grace that that even happened. Good Lord. We're going to jump down again to verse 15 again. It says, therefore I also, after I heard of your faith in the Lord Jesus and your love for all the saints, here's our guidance, do not cease to give thanks for you, making mention of you in my prayers, that the God of our Lord Jesus Christ, the Father of glory, may give to you the spirit of wisdom and revelation in the knowledge of him. God wants us to know about him. He wants us to know what he's given us. Look at verse 18. The eyes of your understanding being enlightened. Why? That you may know what is the hope of his calling, and what are the riches of the glory of his inheritance in the saints. This is pretty cool. This is good stuff we're getting here. And God wants you to know. That's important. It's not like God just did all this and then kept it in a secret cave someplace. No. God wanted it in the scripture so that we could read it and say, oh my God, my Father is so wonderful. My Father in heaven is so great. You know, Jesus, we know Jesus, of course, loved God so much, and so many times he spent the night in prayer all night to God, right? Well, nothing wrong with that in ourselves either. We can also pray so much to God, and we'll see that through the scriptures as we look at it. In fact, if we keep reading here, we're going to keep jump down to, look at chapter 2. Look at a couple more here. Look at chapter 2, verse 1. And you he made alive who were dead in trespasses and sins. Yeah, before we got Jesus in our life, we were dead in trespasses and sins. Sorry, you know. Yeah, but I had a degree. Sorry, I had the best job. Doesn't matter. You were dead in trespasses and sins. See, without Jesus and without God's will for us, life isn't worth a whole lot, and that's important to understand. But verse 2, in which you once walked according to the course of this world, according to the prince of the power of the air, the spirit who now works in the sons of disobedience, among whom also we all had our once conduct, we all once conducted ourselves in the lusts of our flesh, fulfilling the desires of the flesh and of the mind, and were by nature children of wrath just as others. Yeah, before we got in the Word, our spiritual resume was not too hot. Okay? We didn't have a whole lot going on. But see, God so loved the world that he gave his only begotten Son. That's amazing when you think about it. And because he gave Jesus Christ, we can be God's kids too, right? And look at verse 4. It talks about that. Verses 1 to 3 talked about how we weren't doing so hot. We were dead in trespasses and sins. Now look at verse 4. But God, who is rich in mercy, praise God for that, because of his great love with which he loved us. There it is. See, his great love with which he loved us. That's amazing, right? That's our Father. But even verse 5, when we were dead in trespasses, made us alive together with Christ. By grace you have been saved. And raised us up together and made us sit together in the heavenly places in Christ Jesus, that in the ages to come he might show the exceeding riches of his grace in his kindness toward us in Christ Jesus. I've always loved verse 7. In the ages to come, God's going to show us the exceeding riches of his grace in his kindness toward us. What have we done, you know, toward us? What have we done, you know? Well, that's the beauty of it. This is God's. God wants eternity to show you how much he loves you. I mean, I don't know all the details about when the Lord comes back, all the specifics, but you know what? I'll tell you this. It's going to be great, and God's going to be awesome with it. See, this is one of the great things that we have going for us, is that God loved us this way in the exceeding riches. And then verse 8 says, for by grace you have been saved through faith. Amen to that, and amen. Well, God bless you. We'll talk more about this next week, but God bless you richly. Have a great week.
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1: 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My name is Pastor Tom Karras, and I am from Treasure Coast Victory Center in beautiful Fort Pierce, Florida. And I'll be sitting in tonight. Luann's out of town, and James are out of town. As a matter of fact, Luann, I got a text earlier this morning that she has now become a grandma. Yes, she has. And what's so exciting about that is her daughter, Anna, who had the baby's birthday is today, and Luann's birthday is today, and now the grandbaby's birthday is today. I don't know how they figured out to do that, but it worked out for them anyway. So I just appreciate them giving me an opportunity. Little Bobby is doing just fine, and Anna's doing fine, too. So we're just so happy for her, and I'm sure she's enjoying her very first grandbaby of her life. Praise God. Anyway, I'm from Treasure Coast Victory Center. I'm here. I'm going to be talking to you basically tonight. Instead of Kingdom Recovery, God told me to do Kingdom Discovery. I would like to reveal to you some things about something called the Kingdom of God that some people know some things about, some people don't. So we're going to go a lot to the Bible tonight and slowly walk through here. I got a big letter here on my thing. It says slow down. So I'm going to stay slowed down because everybody tells me I talk too fast. So I'm going to slow down and go to John's Gospel chapter 3 to start out. In John chapter 3, a Pharisee, a high religious leader by the name of Nicodemus, came to Jesus, and he saw the power that Jesus had and the lifestyle that Jesus had, and he wanted to know how in the heck he got that kind of lifestyle. So John chapter 3 and verse 1, it says, there was a man of the Pharisees named Nicodemus, a ruler of the Jews. The same came to Jesus by night and said unto him, Rabbi, we know that you are a teacher come from God, for no man can do these miracles that you do except God be with him. Jesus answered and said unto him, Verily, verily, I say unto you, except a man be born again, he cannot see or understand the kingdom of God. Nicodemus said unto him, How can a man be born when he is old? Can he enter the second time into his mother's womb and be born? Jesus answered, said, Verily, verily, I say unto you, except a man be born of water and of the Spirit, he cannot enter the kingdom of God. That which is born of flesh is flesh, and that which is born of spirit is spirit. Marvel not that I say unto you again, you must be born again. When I got saved, basically for about 10 years of my life, I was studying the Word of God, and I came across a scripture. And when I got born again, basically everything was about me getting saved, and thank God for the blood of Jesus, and going to heaven. And that's about all I knew at that time. I mean, I was saved and one day going to heaven. But when I came across this scripture here and found out it was one of the only ones that Jesus ever preached on born again, it was his only sermon on there, and he never even mentioned heaven in the entire thing. He said being born again basically does not relate to heaven. It relates to you being born into a kingdom or a kingdom spiritual government called the Kingdom of God. So when I saw that, I thought, gosh, if I'm born into a kingdom, if I'm born into a government, basically the government of heaven, I better start finding out what happened when I got born into that kingdom. And when I got born again spiritually, what happened to me on the inside? Once again, you are a spirit being. You have a soul. You are really the spirit. The soul is your mind, will, emotions, and imagination. And then you live in this physical body. So the day that you got saved, they call it, you also got born again. And you were born again at that time. Here it says you entered into the kingdom of God. All right, let's look at why the kingdom of God is so important. Just go to Matthew chapter 24. Matthew chapter 24, this is an interesting scripture here because basically the disciples came to Jesus and they wanted to know about the end times, much like the church today. Everybody wants to know what the end times are, when they're coming, every time something blows up, why it's the end times. But here in chapter 24, verse 1, it says, Jesus went out and departed into the temple, and his disciples came to him for to show him the buildings of the temple. Jesus said unto them, See you not all these things? Verily I say unto you, there shall not be left here one stone upon another that shall not be thrown down. And as he sat upon the Mount of Olives, the disciples came unto him privately, saying, Tell us, when shall these things be, and what shall be the sign of thy coming, and of the end of the world? And Jesus answered them and said, Well, take heed that no man deceive you. For many shall come in my name, saying, I am Christ, and shall deceive many. And you shall hear of wars and rumors of wars. See that you be not troubled, and all these things must come to pass, but the end is not yet. For nation shall rise against nation, kingdom against kingdom. There shall be famines and pestilence and earthquakes in diverse places. All these things, now notice, are the beginning of sorrows. Then shall they deliver you up to be afflicted. They shall kill you and shall hate you of all nations for my name's sake. And then shall many be offended and shall betray one another, and they shall hate one another. And many false prophets shall rise, and many deceive many others. And because of iniquity or sin shall abound, the love of many shall wax cold. But he that shall endure unto the end, the same shall be saved. So here's Jesus talking about the end times. Apparently he had some good wisdom and knowledge in it. And he's telling about all these things that are going to take place. And even today we see them taking place. Right now we have earthquakes, we have hurricanes, we have wars. We have all these things taking place. But Jesus never really says that those things are not the end, but they are the beginning of things to happen. Now, some people say, well, Jesus didn't really give us any kind of answer at all. But if you read the next verse, which is verse 14, you are going to find out that Jesus answered their question. Verse 14, and Jesus said, and this gospel of the kingdom shall be preached in all the world for a witness unto all nations, and then the end shall come. So Jesus says, and I like the word this, because it singles out a certain gospel that Jesus wanted preached in this earth realm. He didn't say, just preach any gospel and then the end will come. He said, no, this gospel. It's like, you know, somebody comes up and offers you three candy bars and you say, I'll take this one. That's the one you want. Well, Jesus says, this gospel of the kingdom that Jesus said you entered into when you got born again shall be preached into all the world for a witness to all nations. And notice what happens. And then the end shall come. So he gives the answer, basically, saying the end shall come when this gospel of the kingdom, this good news about the kingdom of God, shall be preached to all nations all over the world, and basically then the end shall come. Now, if that's going to take place, then I would have to guess that the church is going to be the one who preaches the gospel of the kingdom. It's going to be awful hard to preach the gospel of the kingdom if we don't know anything about the gospel of the kingdom. And then he goes on to compare it to the days of basically Noah, if you go down to verse 37. Well, look at verse 36. Jesus says, but of that day, talking about the end days and hour, knows no man, no, not the angels of heaven, but my Father only. So the Father knows of the day, but he don't know exactly when that day will be. Verse 37. He compares it to as the days of Noah, so shall also be the coming back of the Son of Man. For as in the days they were before the flood, they were eating, they were drinking, they were marrying, they were giving in marriage until the day that Noah entered into the ark, and knew not until the flood came and took them all away. So shall also be the coming of the Son of Man. Then shall two be in the field, one will be taken, and the other will be left. So Jesus goes on to explain it more, because apparently they didn't have any idea what he was talking about the first time. He said it's going to be like in the days of Noah. In the days of Noah, God told Noah to build an ark, of course, and put the animals on there. And Noah was telling everybody, there's a flood coming. There's something happening. Just like the end days. There's a flood coming. There's one coming. Well, basically, nobody listened to him, we know. So Noah just kept working, and it wasn't raining. He kept working. It still wasn't raining. He kept working, even though it wasn't raining. And pretty soon, he came to the point to where the ark was finished. Notice, when the ark got finished, then God released the rain. That means God was not going to release the rain until Noah got finished. So basically, the rain was in God's control, but not in God's time. It was in Noah's time. It was totally up to Noah when the rain was going to come, because it wasn't going to get done until he fulfilled what he was called to do, which was build the ark. So the same way the end times here, the last day is not going to happen until the church fulfills what it's been called to do. And what it's been called to do basically is preach this gospel of the kingdom of God into all the world and all nations. And that word there that you look at, nations, is the word ethnos, really, which means culture, background. So basically, the kingdom of God not only is a government, it has a, you know, it has a culture, it has values, it has privileges, it has benefits, it has all these things that we can partake of since we entered into the kingdom of God the day that we got born again. All right, go to John's chapter 8. Let's see what else Jesus has to say. All right, John chapter 8, look at verse 30. Jesus was speaking to some people, and it says, as he spake these words, many believed on him. So these were brand new spanking believers. Then said Jesus to those Jews which believed on him, if you continue in my word, then are you my disciples indeed, and you shall know the truth, and the truth shall make you free. They answered and said, we be Abraham's seed, and we were never in bondage to any man. How sayest thou that we shall be made free? Jesus answered them and said, verily, verily, I say unto you, whosoever commits sin is a servant of sin, and the servant abides not in the house forever, but the Son abides forever. And if the Son, therefore, shall make you free, you shall be free indeed. So here we see Jesus. He's preaching, and some guys got the revelation of who he was and what was going to happen and take place. So Jesus looked at these brand new believers, and he said, if, notice if is something for you to do. He said, if you will continue in my word. Now, he didn't say in the word. He didn't say in some word. He said in my word. And if you've ever read the four Gospels, you're going to find out that all Jesus talked about in all four Gospels was something called the kingdom of God. The kingdom of God is like yeast. The kingdom of God is like this. The kingdom of God is like a seed that's cast into the ground. Jesus' word was all about the kingdom of God. So he said, if you want to be my disciple, you have to follow my words, which what he was preaching was the kingdom of God. Now, notice he wasn't referring to the epistles here because they weren't even written yet. They weren't even available yet. So basically, it was my word, which is you have to continue in your understanding of the kingdom of God to be my disciple. Well, when I read that, I thought, God, if there's one thing I want to do as a pastor is be a disciple of Jesus. I don't want to be a disciple of anybody else. I want to be a disciple of Jesus. So I needed to start to continue and study things about the word of God, because God said then if I did that, I would become a disciple or discipline to him. And the results of continuing in this gospel of the kingdom is you will know the truth, and then the truth will make you free. So my next thought was, if the truth makes you free, why are there so many bound Christians out there? Why are so many people depressed? Why are so many people sick? So many Christians failing and broke. And is it because they don't continue in his word? Or is it because they're listening to another word that's not the gospel of the kingdom? Or do they not know that they're in bondage and just think that's the way it's supposed to be? Because notice, these Pharisees here and these people said, we're not even in bondage, when they were in bondage. As a matter of fact, they weren't even born again. They were on their way to hell. They didn't even know Jesus that well. So there's got to be a reason why. And for kingdom people, when you start studying the kingdom of God, you're going to discover that sickness is not normal for a kingdom of God person. Sinning is not normal for a kingdom of God person. Failure is not normal for a kingdom of God person. He says, if the Son shall make you free, you shall be free indeed. Then he goes on to talk about the difference between a servant and a son. A servant is someone who's trying to impress God, somebody trying to work for God, somebody trying to get God's attention, to manipulate God to do something. Where a son is free because he is a son in the kingdom of God. Now, sonship, everybody knows about sonship, and we call ourselves Christians, but you're a Christian, but you're also a son of the living God. In other words, God is really your father, and being a father myself, I know when I was a father, my sons basically trusted me for everything. They came to me, they wanted money, they asked me for money. They needed a ride, they got a ride. Whatever they wanted, because they were my sons. Now, servants are different. Servants have to work, they have to do something for it. So one thing you have to understand when you enter the kingdom of God, that you have to turn on a son mentality. In other words, I am really a son in the family of God. God is my father. The Bible says that God wants to meet every one of your needs according to his riches and glory. The Bible says God already knows your needs, so why are you worrying about those needs? So that's going to have to transform our mind into a place where we understand that we are actually sons in a real live spiritual family, which is the family of God. So as I studied the word of God, it started to build trust in me for my father to do a lot of the things that I was trying to do on my own. So what would I do? I would pray for God to do something, and then I'd go all I could do to get it to get to work. In other words, for it to happen. Well, why did I go to him to begin with if I was going to do it myself? And most of the time I couldn't do it myself. So basically I had to come to a place where I stopped worrying, start getting all upset, where I just trusted God. The Bible tells you to trust in the Lord with all your heart. Don't lean on your own understanding. My God, that'll get you in trouble. In all your ways, acknowledge him, and he will direct your path. So when we enter the kingdom of God, it tells us basically the kingdom of God is very important to be preached, because when we do that and we fulfill it through the church to all nations, then the end will come. And if we do that, we will be disciples of Jesus Christ, which is all what we're going to do anyway. Everybody says, I'm a disciple of Jesus. Well, if you don't know the word about the kingdom of God, then you're not a disciple, because that's what Jesus taught. So Jesus taught the kingdom of God. As we learn more and more about that, we are disciplined to the way God thinks and to the way that Jesus thinks and the way Jesus acts. And I like the word gospel, because gospel means good news. So he's giving us the good news about the kingdom of God that you entered into the day that you got born again. You are now a citizen in the kingdom of God and a son of Almighty God. All right, look at Matthew chapter 4. Matthew chapter 4 is Jesus' first sermon that he preached. Basically, he preached in verse 17. From that time, Jesus began to say, repent, for the kingdom of heaven is at hand. So Jesus' first gospel was thinking something very important. What was it? He told them to repent. Why? Because now the kingdom of God has returned. I believe that the kingdom of God message in this day and age has been somewhat lost in the church. I don't believe it's being taught. I don't believe it's being preached. And because of that, it's not being demonstrated. Because the kingdom of God in 1 Corinthians chapter 4, verse 10 says, the kingdom of God is in power. And if there's power involved, it's got to be kingdom power, which is spiritual power, which is God's power, which means blind eyes should be opened, people should be getting healed, people should be getting delivered, things should be happening in the supernatural realm. So basically, he said, repent. Now, what is repent? We always put repent with sin, and that's okay, but repent here, he's talking about your thought life. In other words, you got to start thinking differently. You've got to think like somebody who's entered the kingdom of God. You've got to think like somebody who's a citizen of the kingdom of God, like somebody who's a son of God, like somebody who is free from bondage and sin, with somebody with authority. Most of us were taught religious Christianity when we got born again, and all that was about me and my works and how good I was doing. Well, I was never doing very good. Even though I was trying to do good, I never did good, so I was living in guilt and condemnation 90% of the time. But the kingdom of God is not necessarily about your works. It's about God's works and what he did for you on the cross that Jesus Christ provided for you. People say, well, why don't God do something? Well, God did something already. You're just not taking advantage of what he did. Some people say God is about to move. Well, God will move when you start to move and take advantage of what God has given you. Some people say God's doing a new thing. Well, we're not even doing the old thing. I don't know why you do a new thing. We don't even understand that we're in the kingdom of God and the ability and possibilities that we have already. So in the kingdom of God, God has already did many things for us. And when you read the word, you've got to repent, because everything we see spiritually and don't see in the natural, we see it as a future thing, but it's not. The Bible says you have been blessed with every spiritual blessing. That's past tense. You have been blessed. The Bible says by his stripes ye were healed. That's past tense, were healed. So even though we don't see it in the natural realm, it is a spiritual truth, and it is part of our inheritance that was given to us when we entered the kingdom of God and were citizens. So it's a legal right for us to live in these things, because we're now a citizen of the kingdom of God. All right, go to Mark chapter 1.

time he lost the kingdom because he lost the Spirit of God, who is basically the power and the authority and everything else in the kingdom of God. And when Adam and Eve failed, they basically became a unrighteous vessel, and the Spirit of God could not dwell in them anymore. So when God created in Genesis chapter 1 man, he was already created in the kingdom of God. He had the authority, he had the power, but then when they sinned, of course, the kingdom of God had to leave. So one of the things that Jesus came back, and one of the most important things, was to bring the kingdom of God back to mankind. That's why he's here. I mean, we celebrate so many things. We celebrate Christmas, Jesus is born. We celebrate Good Friday, Jesus died. Easter, Jesus is resurrected, you know, and the Holy Spirit coming, Pentecost. But we never celebrate the one thing that really Jesus came back to do, and that's bring back the kingdom of God. And it's because we don't do that, people don't know about it. I had seminary training. I took four years in seminary training, and there was not one mention or one class on the kingdom of God. Yet that's what Jesus preached for 4 years, or for four gospels, Matthew, Mark, Luke, and John. That's all that he preached. So here he says, the kingdom of God is here. But notice, he doesn't just say repent. He tells you to believe the good news. Now, sometimes believing the good news is hard because we're a lot better at believing the bad news. We're excellent at believing the bad. But the good news is about the kingdom of God, is the things that Jesus provided for us on the cross that actually are ours, not when we die and go to heaven, but the day we entered the kingdom of God, all these things came to us. The Bible says that the kingdom of God in Matthew 25:34 is our inheritance. Notice, Jesus is not our inheritance, and heaven is not our inheritance, but the kingdom of God is our inheritance. That's what belongs to us, is the kingdom of God. So basically, as you came into the kingdom of God, what do I want to do? I wanted to study the kingdom of God, so that's what I started doing. I started in the four gospels with Jesus, the words in red, since he knew all about the kingdom of God, and he brought it back for us. And he came basically to pay the price for mankind so we could enter the kingdom of God. And if you study out the scriptures, you'll find out that Jesus is not the kingdom. He is the door, the Bible says, to the kingdom. In other words, he is the way into the kingdom of God. Without him, you can't get in. That's why we receive Jesus Christ as our Lord and our Savior. But when we do that, we not only get heaven, but we also get the kingdom of God. Now, heaven is a byproduct of entering the kingdom of God. Because you entered the kingdom, now heaven is yours, righteousness is yours, peace is now yours, joy is not yours. When I got born again, you know, I was going to church, and basically I was being taught the American church way. I was being taught basically the religious Christianity way, but nobody taught me about the kingdom way. So I had to start going through the Bible and find out what belonged to me in the kingdom of God, and then I had to purposely believe it, because some of it was almost unbelievable. When I saw that I was a new creation in Christ Jesus, you know, I could go to the mirror, but I sure didn't look any different. I looked just like I did before. But this was a spiritual thing that happened to each and every one of us. I was born again of the Spirit, and the Bible says old things has passed away. Now, I had a bunch of old things I wanted passed away. I mean, I had anger, I had alcoholism, I had sin, I had all kinds of things. And to know that all those things passed away with my old person who died on the cross, then I had to start believing I was a new creation. Well, it was hard for me, because every time anger rose up, I went back to being the old person, acting like the old person whenever a temptation came. So one of the things the Lord did, which really helped me out, which is something practical, but the Lord will do that to you. He'll give you practical things. He told me basically that I needed to grow a mustache. I said, well, you know, I don't think I can, but I'll try it, because basically no hair comes out on one side of my face. It's going to be like a half mustache. But if that's what you want me to do, I'm going to do. So I went ahead and I grew a mustache, and basically it was right after I got saved, and I was trying to learn all this stuff and study all this stuff. And basically when I'd walk around, all my friends who saw me would make fun of my mustache. They'd say, wow, that thing's really getting full. Wow, a little bit's coming out on the other side. But what they didn't know, they were all saying, you are a new creation in Christ Jesus. Old things have passed away, and they didn't know it. So it helped convince me that I was something different, so I could take advantage of what the kingdom had provided for me. All right, look at Matthew chapter 13. We are all living far below the privileges and the things that Jesus provided for each and every one of us, and the kingdom opens those things up to you. Basically, heaven delays everything until you die and go to heaven, where the kingdom is right now. The day you got born again, if you got born again 40 years ago, that was the day you could start taking advantage of being in the kingdom of God, not wait until you die, because I'll tell you, when you go to heaven, you're not going to need much peace. I heard there's plenty of it up there.

from what I've read. There's plenty of joy up there. And if you can find a devil up there, you'll be awful lucky because there's none up there to cast out. So we want to take care of all these things and take advantage of it here on the earth. Right, Matthew chapter 13, Jesus is teaching here. And verse 18 says, "Hear therefore the parable of the sower. When anyone hears the word of the kingdom of God and understands it not, then comes the wicked one and catches away that which is sown in his heart. This is he which receives the seed by the wayside." Here we see someone who has heard the word about what? About the kingdom of God. In other words, they went to a church. The pastor was preaching about the kingdom of God. They heard the word for the first time. And when they heard the word of God, notice they didn't really understand it because it's such a different way of thinking and living. It's a victorious lifestyle. All at once, the word.

healed by Jesus because the kingdom of God had arrived. Now, if the kingdom of God arrived when Jesus was here, he preached the kingdom, he made an entrance for us to get in the kingdom, and now we're in the kingdom. All these things are available to us today as kingdom citizens. Jesus didn't come to show us what we couldn't do in the kingdom. He came to show us what we could do in the kingdom of God. That's why he says, the same works that I do, you will do also. Why? Because you're a kingdom citizen, you're becoming my disciples, and you have kingdom power. Well, what can you do? Well, I can heal the tormented. I can heal the sick. I can take care of the lunatics. I can do all these things because I've entered into the kingdom of God, not once again when I die and go to heaven, but right now, the day that I got born into the kingdom of God. All right, Luke chapter 9. All right, Luke chapter 9, look at verse 1. Then Jesus called his 12 disciples together and gave them power and authority over all devils and to cure disease. Verse 2, and he sent them to preach the kingdom of God and to heal the sick. Jesus has got a one-track mind. Now he's got his disciples. He's got the ones he's been teaching, the ones that have been following him. He says, I want you to go and I want you to preach something special. I want you to preach the kingdom of God. And then he gave out of his authority and out of his anointing the power for them to heal all disease and to cast out all devils. In other words, to demonstrate the kingdom of God. He sent them forth to preach. Jesus said, as I have been sent forth, so I send you. Oh, he was sent forth to do what? Preach the gospel of the kingdom. Why are we sent forth? To preach the gospel of the kingdom. And if you continue in his word, then his word basically is the kingdom of God. You will also become a disciple of him, and you will know the truth, and the truth will make you free. All right, just go up to Luke 10. Jesus once again talking to his favorite disciples, and in verse 8, he says, and into whatsoever city you enter, they receive you, eat which things are sent before you. And when you're there, heal the sick that are therein, and say unto them, the kingdom of God has come nigh you. In other words, the kingdom of God is here. So once again, he's telling his disciples what to do. And I mean, I really believe with all my heart, if that's what he sent his disciples out to do, then he's doing the same thing now. He wants us to do the same thing. He wants us to teach and learn and understand the principles of the kingdom of God and teach other people, because that's what releases the power of God. Hallelujah. If you remember earlier, we read about Nicodemus when Jesus preached about being born again. Nicodemus came to Jesus. I mean, he was a higher up in religion, man. He was one of the top ones. And he came there and he wanted to know why Jesus was the way Jesus was. Notice what drew him. What drew him was that Jesus was doing these mighty miracles that no one else was doing. So it was the power of God from the kingdom of God that drew him in, and knowing that he was missing something, so he came to Jesus. So Jesus tells his disciples, what do I want you to preach? The kingdom of God, and then I want you to demonstrate the kingdom of God power that is there. All right, go to Matthew chapter 9. As I start studying this stuff, I really wanted to be a disciple of Jesus. I don't want to be a disciple of anybody else. I don't want to teach what anybody else was teaching. I read books from other people which helped me and everything else. But I wanted to teach what Jesus taught. I figured if he taught it, I couldn't hardly go wrong if I taught the same thing. So I started studying the kingdom. And the more I studied it, the more it set me free, understanding the wonderful things that he has done for each and every one of us. All right, Matthew chapter 9 this time. It's time we're going back to Jesus. Look at verse 35. And Jesus went about all the cities and the villages, teaching in their synagogues and preaching the gospel of the kingdom. Man, it's all over. And healing every sickness and every disease among the people. So Jesus was going to every village. He was going to their synagogues, to every city. He was going into their churches of that day and age. He was preaching the good news about the kingdom of God and then demonstrating that kingdom power by healing every sickness and every disease. All right, go to Acts chapter 1. Now,
Let me just mention to you that there's several books that God has had me write. One of them is called What Now? Basically, it's sort of a beginning book that shows you when you get born again, you get in the kingdom of God, how you can live in victory. And the second one is all about the kingdom of God. That's all it's about. It's about its laws. It's about its ways. It's about the Constitution. It's about everything in there. And I have one last one that basically is just a daily thing where you go and you can read it every day and meditate on the scriptures. So I have What Now? I have one called Kingdom Now, and there's one called No More Bad Days. And these are all available to you. They are absolutely free. As soon as we wrote them and brought them out, God said, I want you to get those things out to people. We need to get this message out. So we give them out to people for free. Everybody at Treasure Coast Victory Center has access to them. They'll get them out to you. It will help you understand what I'm trying to get across to you somewhat in an hour tonight. It'll help you, especially the second one will help you about the kingdom of God. So you can just contact the station here. You can contact Luann. You can contact us at mytcvc.com, or you can contact us at Treasure Coast Victory Center, and we can get them out to you, and they will definitely help you. And like I say, the price is right. They are absolutely free. Hallelujah. All right, look at Acts chapter 1. It says, the former testimonies have I made, O Theophilus, of all that Jesus began both to do and teach until the day in which he was taken up. After that, through the Holy Ghost, and given commandments unto the apostles whom he had chosen, to whom also he showed himself alive after his passion by many infallible proofs, being seen of them for 40 days. Well, what did he do in those 40 days? Speaking of things pertaining to the kingdom of God. So not only before Jesus went to the cross, but after the cross, as soon as he was raised from the dead, he goes back to his disciples, and what does he preach again? He preaches the kingdom of God of things pertaining. He's trying to get the point across that this kingdom of God message will set people free. It'll help people understand about the kingdom and things that are going on. All right, just jump up to Acts chapter 8.

All right, Acts chapter 8, look at verse 12. This is Philip, one of his disciples. But when they believed, Philip preaching the things concerning the kingdom of God and the name of Jesus Christ, they were baptized, both men and women. Then Simon himself believed also, and when he was baptized, he continued with Philip and wondered, beholding the miracles and the signs which were done. Now, this isn't Jesus. This is Philip. This is one of his disciples. Basically, what was he doing? He was going around preaching and demonstrating the kingdom of God. Philip simply obeyed Jesus' command that he's actually given us. He's told us to go and preach the gospel to all nations, heal the sick, cast out devils, speak with other tongues. That's what he's commanded us to do, but the church has lost it somewhere along the line. We're spending too much time trying to change ourselves rather than let the kingdom of God change us and the word of God and the spirit of God change us into who we really are. So healing basically is provided for today. It's provided for you in the kingdom of God. When you were born of the kingdom of God, it was given to you as part of the kingdom of God. Peace was given to you. Joy was given to you. That means if peace was given to you, you never have to worry again for the rest of your life unless you choose to. Because you can. You can choose to worry if you want to about everything if you want to. But that doesn't help anything. Worry never did anything but give you high blood pressure. It's not going to help you at all. But you now have authority over worry. You don't have to do it. You are a ruler. You've been put into a place with God now in the kingdom of God where you can rule and reign because you've been made a king and a priest. All right, go to Acts chapter 28. There's an exciting life for you since you've been born again. If you've been saved and every day you're learning a little bit and trying to learn a bit and just reading because you're supposed to and go to church because you're supposed to go to church, and there's an exciting life there. It's more than just doing that kind of stuff. It's going to church to learn about what God has done for you and what abilities you have right now. It gets you to a point where praise and worship is really praise and worship. You're praising and worshiping him for all the nice things and the great things he's done and provided for each and every one of us. It changes the reason why you do things in your life. And you want to read the word because you want more revelation. You want to become in alignment with him. All right, Matthew chapter 28, look at verse 30. This is the Apostle Paul. Of course, he wrote most of the New Testament. And Paul dwelt 2 whole years in his own hired house and received all that came in. So there's Paul in his house for 2 years. What the heck? Paul, what were you doing there for 2 years? Verse 31. He was preaching the kingdom of God and teaching those things which concerned the Lord Jesus Christ with all confidence, no man forbidding him. For 2 years, I mean, he must have had some material to do 2 years. And for people to come in all the time, there's another one where he was preaching, and he preached so long from morning to night that somebody fell out of the window because they fell asleep, and he had to go down and raise them from the dead. And, you know, in this day and age, you preach Sunday morning for a half hour, and people start to yawn at you, for goodness sakes. We have got to come to a place where we understand how important this word is to our life. It is our life, and how we need to change, and how we need to repent, and how we need to adjust the things that we are thinking to line up with God's kingdom. All right, let's go to Luke chapter 16. Now Jesus starts to expound a little bit on the kingdom of God. Luke 16, look at verse 16. Jesus says, the law and the prophets were until John. Now, of course, he's talking about John the Baptist there. So the law and the prophets were until John. Since that time, the kingdom of God is preached, and every man presses into it. Once again, these are Jesus' words. He says, the law and the prophets were until John the Baptist. Well, since that time, since what time? Since the time of John the Baptist, now it should be preached. The kingdom of God is preached, and every man presses into it. Now, why does every man press into it? Because it's what mankind lost in the garden when Adam sinned. There's a vacuum on the inside of us for this kingdom, for this authority, for this position that we had before Adam sinned. So when it's preached the kingdom of God, it's telling people of something that they need on the inside that they're missing, but they just don't know what they're missing, but it's the kingdom of God. The Bible says, blessed are the poor in spirit, which we all were, for theirs is the kingdom of God. So the kingdom of God is the answer to us being poor in spirit when we were sinners, when we were down, when we were depressed. The kingdom of God is what got us born again, got us on top, got us to be victors now. So basically, he said, men press into it. He said, the law and the prophets were until John. Well, what were the law for?
The law was basically a bunch of rules and commands for people in the Old Testament so they could be in right alignment with God and be in righteousness. And of course, because people had an evil nature on the inside of them because of what Adam's sin provided for every man after him, basically they could not keep the law anyway. And the prophets came, and about all the prophets, what did they prophesy? The king is coming. The kingdom is coming. The Redeemer is coming. The kingdom is coming. Well, now Jesus says the law and the prophets were until now. Why? We don't need the law anymore because you don't have to do the law to become righteous. You're righteous, therefore you'll do the law. Hallelujah, I love that. In other words, you're already born again. Jesus made you righteous by the blood, not by your works. You could never get there. But because I'm righteous now, and that's who I am, I will naturally do righteous things because that's who I am. He said, and the prophets will until now. Well, the prophets don't have to say the kingdom's coming because the kingdom's here. They don't have to prophesy that Jesus is coming and the king is coming because the king is here. Yet we still see prophecies out there prophesying things in the future of the kingdom of God that are already here, because the kingdom is here right now. So the law and the prophets, now what is preached in this day and age should be preached? It should be the kingdom of God. Hallelujah. All right, look at Mark chapter 9.

All right, Mark chapter 9. Let's just start right there in beautiful verse 1. All right, and Jesus said unto them, Verily I say unto you, that there be some of them which stands here that shall not taste death till they have seen the kingdom of God come with power. Now this tells us one thing, that when the kingdom of God comes, it's going to come with what? It's going to come with supernatural power from the kingdom of heaven itself. But notice also he says there are some that stand here which shall not taste death or die till they see the kingdom of God come. So people want to say, well, you don't get into the kingdom of God until you die to go to heaven. Well, that means there must be some people who are 2,026 years old right now, because there were some people standing there who were going to see the kingdom of God come. So that's not true. The kingdom of God came when Jesus Christ came back. Look at verse 2. And after 6 days, Jesus took with him Peter, James, and John, led them up into a high mountain apart by themselves, and he was transfigured before them. And his raiment became shining, exceedingly white as snow, and as no fuller on earth can white them. And there appeared unto him Elias with Moses, and they were talking with Jesus. And Peter answered and said to Jesus, Master, it is good for us to be here. And let us make 3 tabernacles, one for thee, one for Moses, and one for Elias. For he was wist not what to say, because he was sore afraid. And there was a cloud that overshadowed them, and a voice came from the cloud, saying, This is my beloved Son, hear ye him. So here we see the meeting on the Mount of Transfiguration, people call it. I think it was the Mountain of Transference, is what I really think it was. What took place? Well, Jesus met with Moses. What was Moses? Moses was the one who brought the law, basically, to mankind, so he represented the law. Elias was there. Elijah was there. What was he? He was one of the prophets, so he was representing the prophets at that time. Jesus, I believe, met with them and said, Hey, Moses, my gosh, you did a great job while you were down there with the law. Elias, you did a wonderful job, too, while you were down there. But now there's going to be a dispensation change that's taking place. No longer hear Moses' law, no longer hear the prophets, but now hear ye him, or hear my Son, which is Jesus Christ. So once again, he reiterates what in John chapter 8, what he said. He said, If you continue in my word, Jesus said. Well, the Father says now, Hear ye him, hear my Son. Why do I want to listen to his Son? Because his Son taught nothing but the kingdom of God. Now hear him, because he's the one preaching the kingdom of God. And notice what the disciples did. They were so much into the Old Testament and the Old Testament ways. They said, Let's make 3 tabernacles. In other words, let's put this power in a box someplace. That's what we do. We put it in the Ark of the Covenant. We do this. Jesus was trying to demonstrate them, and these were the 3 pillars of the church, man, the ones that were going to be the foundation for the church, basically. Why was he doing that? He was going to show them that the power of God and the kingdom of God was no longer going to live inside a tabernacle or a box. It's going to live inside human beings who enter the kingdom of God, and the power of God and the ability of God is going to be on the inside of them. So what does the Father say? This is my beloved Son, hear ye him. So I went back to the 4 Gospels and started hearing ye him. Again, studying the Gospels, studying the Word of God. After that, I went to the Epistles, and I saw how they lined up with the nature of the kingdom and the character of Jesus in the kingdom. So basically, the kingdom of God is something you have to study. It's something you have to look at and go for. Look at Matthew 6. Jesus talks about this.

All right, Matthew chapter 6, Jesus once again is speaking in verse 33, very familiar scripture. He says, "But seek ye first the kingdom of God and his righteousness, and all these things shall be added unto you." Now, Jesus was talking about the things we need to eat, things we need to drink, mortgage payment, car payment, all these things, kids, college that we need. And Jesus was talking to them and telling them to stop worrying about those things that they worry about. And why is that? Because their priority's wrong. Your priority has to be to seek first the kingdom of God in everything that you see, everything that you do. There's always a way to respond the kingdom way, and there's a way to respond a different way. And I responded the different way, and it doesn't work out very good most of the time. So I decided to start finding the kingdom way and responding that way because it worked out a lot better. One of my favorites is basically, a soft answer turns away wrath. That's kingdom. Before that, a louder answer turned away and built up my wrath. And who could shout the loudest? And who could call somebody the worst name? And who could scream and who could holler? And you left there feeling like you got ran over by four bulldozers, because that's not the kingdom way. So the kingdom way is simply a soft answer, turns away the wrath, breaks the problem that's there, the thickness that's there, and sets you free. So Jesus came and he said, I want you to seek the kingdom ways first and then stay in right alignment with the kingdom of God. And basically, it's his righteousness, not ours. It's God's righteousness, and we became his righteousness when we were born again. So we want to stay in right alignment with God. So one thing that takes you out of right alignment with God is worry. And I know everybody out there, well, I worry sometimes. Well, you don't have to. Once again, you are choosing to worry at this time. You don't have to worry. And if notice, if you do this, if you seek first the kingdom by priority and stay in right alignment with the kingdom and its laws, all these things that I prayed for years, all these things I worried about for years, all these things I had anxiety over for years will be added to me in the kingdom. Now they become God's responsibility. And I'll tell you what, he is a very, very good provider. People say, what's my destiny? I'll tell you what your destiny is. It is the kingdom of God itself. It is seeking the kingdom of God. Jesus' entire life was to come, bring back the kingdom of God to man, and then open a way for man to re-enter the kingdom of God by dying on the cross and giving us an opportunity. Man's purpose was never religion. It was never traditions. It was never about going to heaven. It's about seeking first the kingdom of God. And yes, you're going to heaven when you die, but what are you going to do from this time until you do die? See, you should be seeking the kingdom of God and being fulfilled in what God has called you to do. Let me just get off course here for a little bit. You have been given something to do in the year 2026. Everybody has. God just doesn't create people for the heck of it and throw them out there and put them out there. No. The Bible says he knew you before the foundations of the world. He knew you before you were in your mother's womb. He put you in your mother's womb. You were born, and he did it with a purpose for you to do in this day and in this hour. Well, if that purpose is a kingdom purpose, which it is, because that's what God wants, is the kingdom of God. His will be done back on earth as it is in heaven. He's trying to get the kingdom of God ways, the kingdom of God culture, the kingdom of God power back into this earth realm. So by him doing that, basically, if we don't know about the kingdom of God, we're going to live unfulfilled. How are you going to be fulfilled in what you were created to do, what God put you in the womb to do, picked you out and put you here, if you don't know anything about the kingdom of God, when your job is to spread the kingdom of God that you know nothing about? So it's important for your purpose, it's important for your fulfillment, it's important for your destiny to know about the kingdom of God. God's purpose will be fulfilled, notice, not when you get to heaven, but when man on earth is ruling on earth, because that's what we were put here to do to begin with, then the destiny will be complete. All right, let's go to John chapter 17.

All right, John chapter 17, look at verse 14. Jesus once again is talking. He says, I have given them thy word, talking about us and his disciples, and the world, when the world has hated him, because they are not of the world, even as I am of the world. Notice, you're not of this world, you're in it, but you're not of it. Verse 15, I pray not that you should take them out of the world, but that you should keep them from the evil. They are not of the world, even as I am of the world. Now, this is interesting because a lot of people in the church are praying to go to heaven. They're praying to get out of here. And here's Jesus, right before he dies and goes away, he's praying that you stay here. He's saying that your purpose is here. Your fulfillment is here. Your management here on earth is here, is what you're supposed to be doing. God placed you on earth. He gave you power. He gave you dominion. He gave you authority in the kingdom of God to you. And heaven does not need you up there. Heaven is not your destiny. The kingdom of God is your destiny. Now, religious Christianity told me it was all about going to heaven someday. Someday it'll happen. Well, I got born again and entered the kingdom of God when I was 30, and now I'm a little older than 30. And basically in the last years from now until, you know, I got here right now, there's a lot of stuff that I didn't do because I didn't have any idea that I had anything here to do. I just thought I was supposed to make enough money to put my kids through school, to have enough money to live on, to be nice to my wife and die and go to heaven. I didn't know there was something there that I was supposed to be doing for God. You know, I was created not only by him, but for him. There was a purpose for me to be here. So basically, kingdom-minded people don't want to go to heaven. They want to influence the earth now. They want to impact the earth now. They want to make a difference in people's lives right down here, right now. So what did Jesus do? He prayed to keep us out of heaven and to keep us here on earth. So if you've been praying to go to heaven a whole bunch, you're not going to do very well because Jesus' prayer is going to do more than your prayer anyway. You're wasting your time. All right, go to Revelation chapter 5.

0: All right, Revelations chapter 5, look at verse 9. This is talking about up in heaven when they open the books. Verse 9, it says, Revelations 5, 9, and they sung a new song, saying, Thou art worthy to take the book, to open the seals thereof, for thou wast slain. Of course, it's talking about the Lamb of God, and has redeemed us to God by thy blood out of every kindred and tongue and people and nation. Look at verse 10. And he has made us, you and me, unto our God, kings and priests, and we shall reign where? On the earth. We're not going to reign in heaven. There's already a king there, and you're not going to dethrone him. His name's God. We are kings when we were down here on earth. That's why he put us here. We are kings over the earth under the king. That's why there are king of kings, and he's lord of lords. We're the king he's over, and we're the lord that he is over. So basically, we're going to end up back down here on the earth sooner or later anyway. Heaven is just going to be a holding place for each and every one of us until the time, basically, when the new heavens come and the new earth comes, and all that's in the distance someplace. But I just want to show you that the earth is where he wants you right now. This is where he puts you right now. He doesn't want you in heaven right now. People say, well, he's taking them home. Well, if it's time for you to go home, that's fine. But if you're a young man, it's not time for you to go home yet. You got a lot to fulfill yet, a lot to do. I want to get everything done that God wants me to do. And when I do, bye-bye. I'm out of here. I'm done, finished, no problem, no nothing. Should be just fine. All right, let me give you one more. Go back to Revelations chapter 1, since you're already in Revelations. Be easier for you to find. Look at verse 5. And from Jesus, who is the faithful witness and the first begotten of the dead, and the prince of the kings of the earth, unto him that loved us and washed us from our sins in his own blood. Now, I heard that for years, and I was so happy that he washed me from my sins, praise God, and he forgave me and everything. But nobody ever told me about verse 6. And has made me a king and a priest unto God his Father. To him be glory and dominion forever and ever. Amen. Hallelujah. That means that I am a king and a priest. When? When I die and go to heaven? No. I can't be a king up there. He's already king. I was a king down here on earth. I am part of God and sons. And I'm here on earth at this time. And what am I here to do? I'm here to manage and extend his kingdom here in the earth realm. To help other people understand that there's a better life than they're living. There's a better life than the usual Christian life. There is a kingdom life where God has supplied every single thing that you will ever need according to his riches and glory. So just, it's very simple. The Christian life is you just seek first a priority, the kingdom of God. So every day I make a point of sometime during that day, I read one of the parables. I read something about the kingdom of God. I read something about, you know, how to live in the kingdom of God, about follow Jesus, about his character. What am I doing? I'm growing up in the things of the kingdom of God, and I'm being set free more and more every day. And that's my heart. I want to see people free. That basically is what God has called me to do. So it's very simple. Just study it. If you need a book, contact the station here. You can contact us once again. We're mytcvc.com. You can get a hold of us. If you like the sermon, want to hear more about the kingdom, our messages are on there every Wednesday night and every Sunday is still on there. You just go click on messages, and it will definitely bring you up to a place to where you can start understanding more and more about the kingdom of God. Let it get exciting for you. Christianity needs to be exciting. Kingdom even makes it more exciting. So this is a time in your life where you can step out and you can do it. Praise God. All right, I just want to pray for you now. Father, I just thank you for every single person that heard this. I thank you for every single person who it's registered on the inside of them, that it's filling that void right now. Because of that, alcohol has to leave their life. Drugs have to go in the name of Jesus. Anger have to leave in Jesus' name. Everything that's filling that void other than the kingdom of God must be gone right now in the name of Jesus. And Father, I release your Holy Spirit on the inside of them. Holy Spirit, show them what they cannot see in the natural. Show it to them spiritually. Reveal to them all the things that God has given to them through what you did on the cross. We thank you for it. We praise you for it. In Jesus' name, amen and amen and amen. Thank you for listening. I love you, and I just pray that you continue to grow in the kingdom of God and in the things of God. And we'll...
1: Romans 12:2 says, and do not be conformed to this world, but be transformed by the renewing of your mind, that you may prove what is that good and acceptable and perfect will of God. 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
1: This is the Phyllis Schlafly Report, a daily look at the significant issues of our time from an experienced conservative perspective. Sponsored by Phyllis Schlafly Eagles, this broadcast continues the legacy of Phyllis Schlafly and stands against forces that mock traditional values, slander America, and redefine the family. Now, from the Phyllis Schlafly Center Studios, here's Ryan Haidt.
2: There is a striking paradox at the heart of American life right now, and a recent Gallup poll makes it obvious. 81% of Americans say they are satisfied with their own lives. At the same time, only 21% say they are satisfied with the direction of the country. Most Americans are personally content, but collectively miserable, and that gap deserves some examination. Well, National Review senior editor Charles Cook recently wrote about this contradiction in an essay called Against Misery. Well, his argument is straightforward. Americans have genuine reasons for optimism. The strongest economy in the world, the most durable constitutional system in history, the most powerful military, the global center of technological innovation. Cook's conclusion is that the prevailing despair is largely manufactured by political leaders and media who profit from keeping people anxious and angry. Well, he's on to something. And yet, optimism by itself is not enough. Well, comedian Louis C.K. once mocked this exact tendency, the way people living in the most comfortable and connected era in human history still find reasons to be miserable. Well, the observation is funny because it's true. But pointing out that things are actually pretty good doesn't resolve the deeper question of what we are actually living for. This is where a Christian worldview goes further than Cook's analysis can reach. The choice is not simply between optimism and pessimism. Scripture never calls God's people to mere cheerfulness. The Apostle Paul writes that we are to abound in hope, a specific kind of hope with a subject and an object, not the hollow campaign slogan variety that dissolves the moment circumstances change. That hope is grounded in the resurrection of Jesus Christ. Peter calls it a living hope. Paul anchors it in the reality that Christ is not only risen, but reigning, seated above every rule, authority, power, and dominion, not only in this age, but in the age to come. William F. Buckley used to say that the wells of regeneration are infinitely deep. Well, Christians know who the living water is that fills those wells. Optimism depends on circumstances staying favorable. Hope does not. One is vulnerable to corruption and loss. The other is anchored in something no political tide can wash away. That is the difference, and it matters now more than ever. Stay grounded in hope and eternal truth with us. Sign up at phyllisschlafly.com. And join us again for the Phyllis Schlafly Report.
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0: Welcome to Torah Life Ministries, teaching about the instruction of our Creator and putting His Word into action, from suffering well to living a blessed life, looking forward to the hope and future that awaits true believers of the faith. Welcome to the show and your host, Paul Neeson.
1: In Genesis 1:29, our Creator said, "Fruit is the food for man." You look at this apple and you see this is what He created for us to eat. But then, the enemy came in and deceived man, because our Creator gave instructions of how to eat and what to eat and what not to eat. But the enemy deceived Adam and Eve, and the enemy is deceiving us today and making people eat what they shouldn't eat. And this is leading to the downfall of man, just like it led to the downfall of Adam and Eve. And this we need to discuss.
2: And when we succumb to the enemy, and we let sin creep into our lives, it puts us in a great danger for here and also for the afterlife. Or the next life, we shall say. And I want you to read your word and not take my words for it. I don't convict you. If you're convicted, it's the words of Scripture. Now, we have to look at all areas of our lives that we let our addictions overtake us. There's no such thing as a healthy addiction. If you're not in control of what you're doing, if you can't stop when you want to stop, if you can't continue when you want to continue, if you're not over control of that addiction, you're in a very serious situation. So another word for addiction can be lust or something like this. But what is the open door to that the enemy uses? And it's the temptation. The temptation. That we want to listen to the enemy to please our flesh instead of listening to our Creator. And this is where the problem begins, by letting the enemy get in and listen to those thoughts. Yah says, do not lean on your own understanding. Lean on His understanding, and His perfect will lead you and show you the way. He'll show you what His perfect will is. But man wants to lean on their own understanding. And it says in the scripture in Proverbs, which is another book, word for wisdom, it says, there's a way before each man that seems right and ends in death. Where Yah's word says, know the plans I have for you, they are for good and not disaster, to give you a future and give you a hope. It also says in the scriptures, today I give before you life and death, choose life so you may live. So there's man's ways that lead to death and Yah's ways that lead to life, and we have this choice. But the enemy doesn't want us to choose Yah's ways, so He puts these temptations in our lives, so we'll continue in our addictions. This is the problem that we have today. It says in the book of James, chapter 1, verse 12, blessed is the man who endures temptation, because having been approved, he will receive the crown of life, which Yah promised the ones loving Him. We have to think about this. The biggest addiction we have in life is the one that everyone says is okay and approved of, and it's appeasing the flesh of our bodies to give us that temporary joy that our Creator should be supplying for us. And it comes through our appetite. Not only our appetite for the dirty things of this world, to appease our flesh. But what appeases our flesh more than anything else, from a physical standpoint? The food we eat. It's even given names like comfort food and things that are going to help us. People get this joy from eating. Most people aren't eating for nutrition. They're eating for joy or peace or this feeling, this temporary feeling. And nothing wrong with that. Yah blessed us and offered us this great joy of wonderful food to nourish our bodies and also give us joy while we're eating those foods. The problem is we're not eating the foods that Yah wanted to give us. And people are appeasing themselves with stuff that's killing them. And when they find out the truth, they can't break that truth because they're so addicted to these substances and these chemicals and everything else, and that is the real issue. I don't know how to explain this better. The temptation of eating in an unhealthy way and eating unhealthy food does not come from Yah. It comes from the enemy. It comes from the enemy. And we have that choice if we want to continue to listen to the enemy or not. Remember, choose life so you may live. I have never met anyone who was more addicted to food than I was. So much to the point where I got myself sick, deathly sick. And I could have listened to the doctors tell me, oh, continue to eat what you're eating, it doesn't matter. Just make sure you come here so we can take care of you. Or I could start getting back to Yah's word and what he says how we should eat, what he says how we should live. Every single one of you that are eating unhealthy is choosing to listen to the enemy over Yah. People often ask me, is it a sin to eat something that's unhealthy? Well, I'll tell you this. It says in the word like we read, know the plans that I have for you to give you good and not disaster, to give you a future and give you hope. Cancer, heart attacks, and diabetes don't come from Yah's great food that he's given us. It comes from the enemy. And that's not a future and a hope. That's a doom day. Yah didn't want us to live like that. Moses was climbing mountains at 120 years old. Yah didn't want us to live with the diseases of the world. He says in Exodus 15:26, if you follow my guidelines and instructions, I will not put the same disease upon you that I put upon the Egyptians. Diligently follow my word. A lot of you don't want to hear this. None of you want to hear, this is just food and you shouldn't tell me what to eat. I don't care what you eat. I'm telling you, if it's not producing good health, you're not listening to Yah, because Yah wouldn't give you things that produce sickness and disease. So you eat whatever you want, but if you're not getting the result that Yah wants for you, you're not listening to Yah. And if you're not listening to him, who are you listening to? That's the choice you have. And I can tell you right now, he's told us in Genesis 1:29 what the ideal food was for our bodies, fruits and vegetables. That's what he told us. Unprocessed fruits and vegetables. Raw fruits and vegetables. Not processed fruits and vegetables. I'm waiting for many of you to be sick and tired of being sick and tired and to realize that Yah only gives us good and anything that produces disease is not from Yah. When are you going to get it? You know, I have children that, well, at least one of them desires to eat the junk food of the world and not listen to me. But I could say this is a child with a young mind who doesn't have much experience in life. But what do I say when it's a brother or a sister in Yeshua who's my age or even older than me? And I present to them the information to say, look, this just isn't good for you. This causes disease. And they ignore that information. There's no excuse. There's no reason. There's only the reality. Yah produces what is good and you are following what is bad. Yes, most of the food that so-called believers are consuming are killing them. And Yah does not want that to happen. Yah does not believe in suicide. And when you're putting these foods in your body, you're committing a slow suicide. It might not be the quick action that so many people dread, but it's a slow suicide. And every time you make that purchase in the supermarket of that garbage you're eating, that's your suicide note, your receipt for that garbage that you're eating. What are you going to do about that? As I said, don't let my words convict you. Let the word convict you. We go on and we read what it says here in James, in chapter 1, verse 13. Let no one being tempted say, I am tempted from Elohim. For Elohim is not tempted by evil, and he tempts no one. Remember that. I have you say eating evil or eating bad food is evil, because it produces a death before Yah's timing. It says in the word, a wicked man will die before his time. Yah doesn't want you to succumb to the same disease as Egypt. But if you don't follow his guidelines and instructions, you will. That's what his word says. So I'm making this up. It's evil, wicked, and wrong, and it's following the enemy if you're eating stuff that's leading to your suicide. Or we make excuses of the world. Everything's good in moderation. No, suicide's not good in moderation. You're just slowing down the thing. Yah says a wicked man should die before his time. But look at King Hezekiah, who was on his deathbed, on his last breath for his sinful life. But he repented, changed his mind, and Yah added 15 years to his life. I don't care, no matter how sick you are, no matter what disease doctors have told you have a chance to change it all around. There's a man that comes on to my fellowship. He was 380 pounds, and he finally figured it out. He's already lost 100 pounds, and he's on the right track. When are you going to figure this out? You might not be overweight, but you might have heart issues. You might not be overweight, but you might have sugar issues with diabetes or something else. You might have cancer. These things are not of Yah. Yah wants you to be healthy. He doesn't want you to be sick. If something wrong is in your temple that Yah created wonderful and perfectly, something you are doing is leading to that. And it's not only food. It could be with the negative thoughts. But very often it is from the things we're putting on our body, the substances and the chemicals. Remember, when Yah created food, he created clean food. And the unclean food was not really food. It was an abomination. Well, I'll tell you this. Those Twinkies and cupcakes are not food. They're an abomination. Everything that's ultra-processed, everything that's leading to our death before Yah wants us to die and leave this earth, is an abomination to Yah, is an unclean food. It's not what he wanted us to eat. And just because you can get away with it isn't a reason to keep doing it. And you might say, well, I don't eat my Twinkies and cupcakes, so I'm okay. Well, I'll tell you, cigarettes and coffee are just as an abomination as Twinkies and cupcakes. Or unclean meats and all this other stuff. Why? Because why were unclean meats no good to Yah? Because they defiled the temple. They destroyed the temple. That's why they were abomination. Why do Yah call things that are sin an abomination? Because they destroyed the temple. That's why it was bad. That's why it was wrong. You can look at every command in the scriptures that Yah said not to break or called an abomination. It defiled our temple. And today, any food or any substance or chemical you put in your body defiles your temple. And that's alcohol. That's cigarettes. That's coffee, that's cakes, that's candy, that's processed food, and that's most animal products the way they're produced today. And that's that drugged up cocktail you call milk, and all that other garbage, abominations according to Yah. And the result is you are destroying your body. Do you want to live with a disease? Or do you want to live with what Yah created this body to do and how this body to be? Yah didn't design us to break down and live in a way where we were just crippling ourselves. Ourselves. Now, there are certain acts of nature that Yah allows to happen for whatever his reasoning is that might put physical damage on ourselves. But if you're too overweight to get out of danger, or you can't see well because you haven't been eating healthy, and something happens to you, who is the cause of that? We need to understand this. As we continue and we look at James 1, verse 14, it says, but each one is tempted by his own lust. He covets and is seduced by them. Seduced by his own lust, not Yah's lust, not Yah's way, his own way. And when we say his own way, I'm going to say the enemy's way. Because man would not choose to live in sickness and disease if they had the choice. If they had the knowledge, the word says, my people destroyed for lack of knowledge. And I pray you're getting some knowledge here right now. It's either Yah's way or man or the enemy's way. If your way is the enemy's way, you are choosing death. And no man of his own will would choose death and sickness and disease. But we're tempted by our own lust, and the lust come from the enemy. And until we let go of our own lust and our own understanding, our own thinking, our own feelings, our own thoughts, and we start looking at what Yah wanted us to do and make that decision to follow Yah, we are going to want to honor this temple, every single thing on it, and we are not going to want to do anything that is going to do any less than what Yah wanted for us. It's a beautiful thing to be able to get up in the morning and to see the sunrise. It's a beautiful thing to be able to walk with our own power to go to where we want to go and do what we need to do. It's a beautiful thing not to have to spend our time in a doctor's office. It's a beautiful thing to be able to provide for ourselves and not need the health care of others. And no matter what situation you're in life, Yah says it's possible. He just wants you to honor your temple, your tabernacle. That is the body he created. He said he created us in the womb, wonderfully and perfect. And every disease is a disease of the enemy that's trying to destroy Yah's perfect machine. And you're allowing that to happen by listening to the enemy and grabbing those things that Yah said not to grab, by putting those things in your body that Yah calls an abomination. And you have that choice, and I pray you make the right choice. It says in 1 James chapter 1, verse 15, then having conceived lust brings forth sin, and sin being fully formed brings forth death. You understand this? Sin equals death. Now, we're all going to die in this physical body here. You could say sin equals death, not only physically, but from a spiritual life as well. If we're born again spiritually, why can't we die again spiritually, right? But what it really comes down to is Yah wants us to be holy and set apart from the world that's killing themselves, that's destroying themselves. And Yah did not create us to destroy our own body. On Yah's timing, according to his will, according to his word, will our days be numbered. But as the word says, in Ecclesiastes, the wicked man should die before his days. And how does that happen? By sin. By sin. By not following the guidelines and instructions of him. Now, you might be somebody who calls yourself a Christian that doesn't want to hear about the word sin because you say, Yeshua, the one I call Jesus, died for my sin, so sin will affect me no more. And I tell you, there are dreadful consequences to sin. And often that leads to a physical death. Sin is living against the guidelines and instructions of our Creator. The guidelines and instructions of our Creator were there and put into place to keep us healthy, to keep us strong, to keep us wise, to keep us following Yah's path and his plan for us. And his plan has our days are numbered and when we are going to succumb to this mortal body that we live in here. But when we decide to do things our own way and get against his plan, which offers us a future and a hope, his plan that says it's for good and not disaster, but when we listen to our own will and our own way that says man's ways will lead to death, this is what we're talking about. Sin equals premature death of this physical body. The consequences we reap for sin are going to shorten our lifespan or live us and give us a diseased life. And Yah's greatest example of how to keep things holy is the temple that he's given us, the tabernacle, our bodies, every single organ in our body is formed by Yah in the womb. From conception, which Yah allowed to happen, forming us in the womb, which he's his perfect and his wonderful will, him knowing every hair on our head, every single cell in our body that he created, and he gave us the substance to keep those cells healthy, to keep our body healthy. And he told us in his book what to eat and not to eat to keep it healthy, to keep it moving, to keep our blood flowing, and every instruction we need to stay healthy and live a good long life of peace and shalom mentally and physically, he told us in his holy word. But as we start getting an understanding of the world and understanding of things, we see the TV advertisements, we see the enemy tempting us through all the lust of the world and the things we really shouldn't be focusing on, and then that temptation sinks in. Next thing you know, we have a little piece of sugar here, we have a little alcohol here, we have a little smoke here, we have a little caffeine here. Next thing you know, we're not taking care of this temple. We're not keeping it clean, and it gets filthier and filthier. Then we go to some we call it a medical doctor, or a witch doctor, or a voodoo doctor, whatever you want to call it. And they say something is wrong with your body. Well, let's translate that. What are they really saying? They're saying something is wrong with this amazing tabernacle, this amazing body that our Creator produced. Something is wrong. The doctor's going to say something has to change. And instead of the doctor saying, here's the Bible and get back to our Creator's plan so this gets better, he writes us as a prescription for some drug to make it even worse. He says, well, you don't have to listen to that prescription of the Bible. Listen to my prescription. Here's some drug cocktail or some voodoo potion. Take this and you'll continue to get better. And now you see how we drift even farther and farther away from Yah's word, not trusting on Yah, but trusting on man and trusting on the enemy. Something is wrong with this amazing body we created. So what do? We go to a doctor to say, I'm not feeling well. Something's wrong. A good doctor would say, yeah, you're right. Let's look at the prescription. The prescription says, follow my guidelines and instructions, and you will not have the same diseases upon those that don't. Are you following these guidelines and instructions? Because if you're not, you're living in sin, and sin equals to premature death. And we say, what, doc, what can you do for me? And a doctor will say, well, here's a prescription of man. Here's a drug cocktail. Here's the voodoo potion. Take this, and it'll make you feel better. But is it going to take care of my problem? Is it going to take care of my illness? No. Continuing to destroy Yah's temple through their chemo and radiation and all the other things, continuing to destroy Yah's temple and what he did. No matter how far you've gotten away, no matter how bad you've treated this, no matter how dirty your body is, you can start cleaning it up. Cleaning it up. And Yah says, through repentance, you can be clean again. You can be made whole again. And your body can be just as perfect now as I meant to be back then. But you got to stop. You got to stop messing with the things that are not of me. Do we understand that? Do we get that? Stop messing with the things that are not of Yah. And that is that unhealthy food, that unhealthy lifestyle, that unhealthy thinking. We have the prescription. We have the book. We have the instructions. How many are you going to start following it so you can experience the wonderful body that Yah made that offers a future and a hope? Stop arguing with each other about this is okay or this isn't okay. If you have a disease, if you're not moving the way you should be moving, don't use old age as an excuse when Moses was climbing mountains as 120. It comes down to your disobedience that's catching up to you and you're reaping the consequences of your sin. That's what it comes down to. So we need to get right with his word, live by his word, his instructions, and we could be blessed. And I tell you these things, I don't know many of you, and many of you I do know. But I do know one thing, that our Creator has given us many topics and discussions in the scriptures. But it couldn't be more clear to what I see in the scriptures that the greatest manifestation of Yah and what he's done and his greatest creation that he called in Genesis very good. He called us very good. It's this body that he's given us. It's this body that he's given us. And when we say we look forward to getting new bodies and shedding this body, in the afterlife we're going to have new bodies, or in the next life we're going to have new bodies. What's wrong with the body he gave us here? The consequences of sin have overtaken it. That's what's wrong. We should be completely satisfied and happy with the body Yah gave us here and look forward with the body he's going to give us there. We shouldn't be walking around with creaks and cracks and moaning and groaning and everything else. We should feel just as good now as we felt many years ago. Getting old is another word for the consequences of sin. We don't have to suffer from this. We don't have to deal with this. The scriptures are right there in the scriptures. They lived hundreds and hundreds and hundreds of years. What's happened to us with all this technology, with all this science and everything else? Man's getting sicker early and earlier. adult diseases are now child diseases. Lifespan should be getting longer. It's getting less, it seems. Well, you could say, according to those records from those witch doctors, it's getting longer because people are living longer. Yeah, but longer with what? More diseases, more drugs, more chemicals? We should naturally be able to live longer. I'm telling you all now, overfeeding this body, chemicals and all this stuff, these things are against Yahweh's word. These things are sin in the greatest form, and sin has its consequences. The lust of man, the addictions of man. I'm going to read this right now before I end here again. James, what we read. Blessed is the man who endures temptation. He goes, having been approved, he will receive the crown of life with which Yah promised to the one loving him. Let no one be tempted. Say I'm tempted from Elohim. For Elohim is not tempted by evil, and he tempts no one. But each one is tempted by his own lust. He covets and is seduced by them. Then having conceived lust brings forth sin. And sin being fully formed brings forth death. Everything about Yah's word brings forth life, not death. Let that be your guideline. Have a blessed day, everybody. Yah be with you. If you want some health teachings, I'll put my link below to my health channel. If you want to know what the word of Yah says on this channel here, I have a bunch of health teachings. May Yah's word bring life to your life.
1: 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I pray that something I said in this message will bless you, will help you, will unlock you, and you will be free, and you will stop letting this happen, and you will look more into this and consider these things I had to say. Have a blessed day, everybody. Yah be with you this day and always. Shalom, shalom.
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0: Welcome to 15 Minutes in the Word with New York Times bestselling author Joyce Meyer. 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Now, here's Joyce with today's teaching.
1: Dedicate your entire being to God. Sometimes in the morning when I'm walking, I get up, I spend time with God, and then I walk and I like to pray while I walk and confess the word and, you know, whatever else comes to mind. And sometimes I'll say, God, I dedicate myself to you today, and I kind of go through the list. I give you my mouth, I give you my mind, I give you my hands, I give you my feet, I give you my eyes. I don't want to look at anything you don't want me to look at. I don't want to say what you don't want me to say. Now, am I 100% successful all day? No. But my heart's to get there. And see, that's what God loves. He loves a person who has a heart that is passionate after him and who says, I am not going to quit and give up and just be kind of a half-baked, lukewarm Christian. I'm going to pursue you with my whole heart. And I'll tell you the truth, if Jesus came tomorrow and you had not arrived at that place of perfection, he would not be the least bit disappointed in you, because what he's pleased about is that you're pressing toward that place. Amen. And so I'm proud of you that you're here tonight, because that tells me that you are serious. Some of you took off work, you traveled. Some of you will get to be here the entire weekend. And I'll tell you, that pays great benefits. So I'm just going to ask you, are you ready? There's no point in saying yes if you don't mean it. Are you ready to open your entire life to Jesus? I mean, are you really ready to get in and put everything out before him and say, okay, Lord, if there's anything I'm doing that you don't like, oh yeah, we're going there. If there's anything I'm doing that you don't like, if you'll show me and help me, I'll be willing to sacrifice it to have more of you in my life. You see, God never asks us to give up anything if he doesn't intend to replace it with more of himself. Amen? And the things that we cling to are the things that make us miserable. We think it's what we need, but it's like a mirage. It's like that person out in the desert who thinks they see water, and when they get there, it's not water at all. You know, we see these things, oh, I gotta have that. Oh, man, I gotta have that. And then we wonder why we still stay miserable. I appeal to you to make a decisive dedication. So it's a decision, it's a dedication, and bring yourself as a living sacrifice. Yes, the word sacrifice is in the Bible. As a living sacrifice. He doesn't want dead sacrifices anymore. He had those under the old covenant. Now he wants living sacrifices. People that are going to get out in the world and show people what it's really like to have an intimate relationship with God through Christ, and what it's really like to be full of the life of God. Okay, so you want to go there with me, right? All right. We're going to break this up into four segments this weekend. Tonight I'm going to talk to you about being spiritually healthy. Because if your spirit is not right, none of the rest of you is ever going to get right. And then throughout the weekend, I'm going to talk about your body, I'm not going to tell you what meeting I'm going to do these in, because if I do, you'll decide that you don't want some of them. Because I'm going to really just kind of mess around in stuff that's probably none of my business, but we're going to go there anyway, like eating and sleeping and and one meeting I'm going to talk about emotions. How's your emotional health? And one I'm going to talk about, how's your mental health? And we're just going to cover everything this weekend, because you see, God wants us to dedicate all of it. I said he wants us to dedicate all of it. Not just some part, but all of it. So to be spiritually healthy, obviously the first thing we need is to receive Christ as our Savior. That's the beginning. And so what does it mean to be born again? Well, you're born again inside. Your spirit is made new. God comes to live in your spirit, and you become the home of God. Now that to me is just an amazing thing. And we'll talk about that a little bit more when we talk about the body. God lives in you as a believer. But I'm particularly fond of 1 John 3:9. And so we're going to share that in talking about the new birth. No one born of God, or born again, deliberately, knowingly, and habitually practices sin. Now, it doesn't say he never sins, but it says you don't habitually, knowingly, purposely live a lifestyle of sin. You can't do that anymore if you're truly born again. And if somebody says to you that they're a Christian and they're doing that, then something's wrong. Because you get a new nature. God's nature comes to dwell in you. You get a new heart. And so you just cannot keep doing all the things that everybody in the world does. Can't keep doing all kinds of ungodly things, because, and it's not even because it's wrong and God doesn't want you to do it. You just can't do it because it's not your nature to keep doing it anymore. And so you can't be happy with it. Now, I'm not saying that you never sin. Of course you sin, and there may be things that are bondages in our lives that it takes us a while to get free from, and you know, we make allowances for all those things. But I'm just saying that if you're really born again, then you can't just live in sin and just be happy with it. You just can't. I mean, if you thought you were miserable in your sin before you were born again, you just get God living on the inside of you and keep it up and see how miserable you can get. Amen? He cannot continue to live that kind of life because God's nature abides in him. Now, I love the way the Amplified Bible puts this. His principle of life, the divine sperm, remains permanently within him, and he cannot practice sinning because he is born or begotten of God. Now, what's this divine sperm thing? Now, we all know that when a woman gets pregnant, the sperm of her husband is planted in her womb and she becomes pregnant with a child. Now, I'm real fond of this because this is putting it about as plain as it can be. Jesus, as far as looking at this, would be the Son of God, the divine sperm of God. When you're born again, he comes to live in you. He's planted in the womb of your spirit. And I love to say it this way. I'm not trying to be cute or weird or anything else, but I think when you're born again, you become pregnant, so to speak, with everything that God is. He's in you. Joy is in you. Peace is in you. Righteousness is in you. Holiness is in you. You are so full of good things. You are amazing. And many of you don't even know it yet. You don't even know how amazing you are. The anointing is in you. The presence of God is in you. Power is in you. I mean, you got what it takes to live an amazing life and to do amazing things. But the devil doesn't want you to know it. So see, no matter what you have, and I'm telling you, you got it. If you're born again, you got it. I got a little song that I teach people. I got it, I got it, I really, really got it, I got it, I got it. I'm not much of a singer, but there you have it. You let that jingle get in your head and you'll walk around singing that. I got it, I got it, I really, really got it. And that's better than looking for it all your life. See, that doesn't even work. I'm looking for it. I'm looking for it. I'm really, really looking for it. I'm looking for it. I'm looking for it. I mean, that just wears me out even trying to sing it. But when I say, I got it. I got it. I really, really got it. And see, you got it. God is abiding in you. And so when he comes, everything he is comes. But just like when a woman gets pregnant, she gets all excited, just like a born again. But when she's first pregnant, one of the things that people say is, well, you sure don't look pregnant. Well, that's what people say to us a lot of times when we first start serving God. Well, you don't look any different. You haven't changed. You're no different. But see, God sees the end from the beginning. And everything that he does comes as a seed. Come on. And as you water it with the word. Come on, this just gets so exciting. As you water it with the word and the sun shines on you. Yeah, you got it. And then pretty soon, you know what people say? I see it. I see it. I really, really see it. And that's what we want. We don't want to just know we've got it, but nobody else believe we've got it. We want people to see God working through us. And that comes from doing just what you're doing here tonight. That comes from spending time in the Word, spending time worshiping God, spending time just in an anointed atmosphere, and trusting that God is working in you and changing you from glory to glory. Amen. Give God a big shout. Now, I think that obedience, which is what we have to talk about, right? We're going to have to go there. We can't understand this if we don't. You know, everything was good for Adam and Eve in the garden before they disobeyed God. And God's trying to get us back to where they were before everything got messed up.
0: God's word is filled with guidelines for good health, and anyone who follows them will experience good results. So let's learn to obey what he tells us and start being disciplined. Hebrews 12:11 says, "No discipline seems pleasant at the time, but painful. Later on, however, it produces a harvest of righteousness and peace for those who have been trained by it." Discipline now pays off later, so we shouldn't gamble with our health. Be an investor instead, going the extra mile to take care of ourselves.
1: Well, I hope that you feel that I'm a partner in your life by teaching you the Word of God. And I'm asking you to partner with me in helping us continue reaching out not only to you through this program, but to so many people around the world that still don't know Jesus. Together, we can do so much more than what we can do by ourselves. 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

0: Welcome to On to Perfection, the radio ministry of Resurrection Life Family Worship Center. We are delighted that you joined us for today's broadcast. Our prayer is for the Word of God to transform you into the image of our Lord and Savior, Jesus Christ, while simultaneously causing you to triumph everywhere the soles of your feet shall tread. Now let's get into the Word with Apostle Trevor Banks.
1: The cattle on a thousand, the cattle on a million hills belong to God. The gold is mine. The silver is mine. Amen. And what we're seeing in these last days is a transference. We see what it did to the Philistines. We see how they're killing over it. Six and seven wives. Children with eight, nine women. Because you got the money. Killing over this and all drugs and child sacrifice and just crazy stuff. Not everybody, but most everybody there. God got people in everywhere, right? God got some people everywhere. But what I'm saying is that system. That's not in alignment with God at all. That's human. Human authority, and they relegated their power to the devil. So David and them, they meant well, but they were doing it wrong. That's the question to you. You know, examine yourself. The road to hell is paved with good intentions. Will God know my heart? Yeah, He know your heart. That's what's wrong. Yeah, yeah. He know your heart. Now, I don't say that. Listen, I don't say that to condemn anyone. Check your heart. Check your motives. How many of we all need Jesus? Yeah, yeah, yeah. Look at somebody tell them, I need Jesus. For the heart is desperately wicked. And it's deceitful. It'll trick you. It'll lie to you. Amen. It'll lead you wrong. That's why you got to have a transference. You have a transplant. Bible says, blessed are the pure in heart. That's when you got God's heart. And even then, you still mess up sometimes. David and them meant well. They was happy to get the ark, and they was just coming down the road. Glory Road. Bringing the ark back to where it belonged in Jerusalem. And while they were coming, God suffered them to go through Nacon's threshing floor. Listen to me. God will suffer you while you're celebrating, while you're dancing, rejoicing over that check you got in the mail. Oh, that's good. But He will allow you to go through Nacon's threshing floor. See, the threshing floor was where the wheat was separated from the chaff.
2: Yes, yes, yes.
1: And it's not because God is mad at you. It's because He knows it's not the glory that will destroy you. It's the resistance to it. And they were resisting it without knowing it. God said, I got to send him a speed bump. And the oxen don't stumble, as far as I know. It's like a donkey. You know, we visited the Grand Canyon, and you could look down. You look down, it's almost make you like, oh. They got donkeys that go down these little narrow trails, looking over the side, and they say they never had a donkey to stumble. Never, not all the years they've been doing it, never has a donkey fallen off that trail. And them little trails are like that. And you looking, ooh, Jesus. Like you looking from an airplane. But God caused the oxen to stumble. Not the cart, the oxen. And Uzzah, whose name, now remember this is the seventh day, right? the third day from Christ, the seventh day from Adam, the day where God rested from his labor. Uzzah's name means strength. So Uzzah, when the ox stumbled and the cart shook, in his own strength, he went to steady it. He went to stop it. And that was a good thing. He didn't want the ark to fall off. So he went to stop it in his own strength, and God killed him. That got your attention, wouldn't it? And think about that. That was the old covenant. New covenant. Ananias and Sapphira. Book of Acts. Acts of the Holy Spirit. New covenant. After Jesus' death, burial, and resurrection, they lied to Holy Spirit. They lied. Peter said, you're not lying to me. You lied to the Holy Spirit. And because they lied, we would call that what people call it today, a white lie. Yeah, that was just a little something, something. That little something, something cost them their life. Why? The glory. You understand? The glory was there. There was reverence for God's presence. And in that environment, in that realm, stuff just don't, it's just not tolerated. It's not that God is angry, it's who God is. And the resistance to it means destruction. I hear people say sometimes, Lord, more of your glory. More glory. Is that what you want, really? I got quiet after that. Oh, everybody started rethinking everything. Let me think this thing over here. Is it more glory I want, or what is that I really want? Right? Again, let me say it again. It's not the glory that destroys. It's the resistance. It's the stuff that remains. That's not God. So they had that speed bump. Uzzah was smitten by God. And it wasn't that God's been angry. It was already in the law, in the book of Numbers, I believe it is, where it says that anyone that would touch the ark would die. That they were, see, it was already written. This is what I said. They were so in a celebratory attitude and just rejoicing, which is a good thing, right? But it's not good if you're out of alignment. Because they were all out of alignment. David had everybody, just big old party. Let everybody, come on. And everybody just rejoicing, and it was a good thing. But it was out of order. And God had to show them. God had to show them, no, you're doing it wrong. This is what I've established. And when he touched it, he died. David got afraid. I'd have got afraid too. You'd have got afraid too. I sure would have touched that thing. Get that thing away from me. Right? Nobody wanted to touch it. So he sent it to Abinadab. What was it? Abinadab? Obed-Edom's house. The Gittite. And it stayed there for 3 months. And they sent word to David. Hey, David, since the ark has been at Obed-Edom's, God's been blessing this man. He's a Gittite. Look how God blessing him. David said, Let me check this thing out. The blessing of the Lord is on it. So evidently we did something wrong. So he went into the archives, right? And he found out that they weren't transporting it according to the due order. They were not on the glory road. They were on the humanistic road. See, everybody likes to shout, right? Everybody likes to feel good. But after the feel good and the shout, there has to be an alignment. Aligning. Because if glory is coming, it's coming not because of your efforts, but because of your alignment. Not because of your activity, but because of your alignment. Not because of how busy you are, but because you found that place of rest. from your labor.
2: So the second time they did it, they made it there. David blessed the whole nation. The whole nation was blessed. He blessed the whole nation. Cake of figs, flagon of wine, and a big piece of flesh. The whole nation. David blessed them. So look at Isaiah chapter 11 for a moment. And one of the most important concepts or principles as it pertains to being on the pathway of glory is one thing that God is endeavoring to work into your life on this path is rest. Yes. I'm not talking about sleep. I'm not talking about inactivity where, you know, you're just on your swing on the porch. No, there's time for that. But that's not what we're talking about. We're talking about rest. Okay, we're going to define this. What this road, this path to glory, what must be developed in you is essential, imperative, it has to be, is that you must come into the place of rest or end up like Uzzah. And it may not be a physical department, but what will happen is that the glory, the presence, unannounced. God says, because I got to protect it. Because they're putting human effort, human hands on it, and they don't coexist. Let me read this verse before we go to this verse. Where we at? 1 Kings 8, verse 10 and 11, I believe it is. 1 Kings 8, 10 and 11. 1 Kings 8, verses 10 and 11. 1 Kings 8, verses 10 and 11. Somebody hiding back there. And it came to pass when the priests were come out of the holy place that the cloud filled the house of the Lord so that the priests could not stand to minister because of the cloud. For the glory of the Lord had filled the house of the Lord.
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2: 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God says, yes, you are. When you start doubting your salvation, whom did you choose to believe?
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2: 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He's the father.